0: Motto, pas e bien,
1: oh, sure.
0: Peace and all good things, in Italian, which is pace e bene.
1: Oh, okay.
0: So we could say peace and all good things, we could say pace e bene, or we could just continue peace and all good things.
1: And we could say welcome to everyone tuning in. Welcome to Lino Rulli, the Catholic guy.
0: Yeah, welcome.
1: He's one of your many co-hosts on the show.
2: Your Excellency, I'm the third, I'm a backup. So there's Father Dave, there's Monsignor Vlon, and then there's me when nobody's around.
0: Is there someone after you? That's it. Okay, that's where we stop.
2: The Holy Ghost. Yeah. It's going to be your advocate.
0: You're
2: on your own.
0: Well, it's been great being with you, Lino.
1: And last week, the two of you were roaming around various places in Italy. Well, you're used to that, roaming around Italy.
2: Yeah, I'm just roam aimlessly. Thanks, Father Dave. I wouldn't say we were roaming around.
1: No, I think
2: we were on a pilgrimage. Doing a CZ.
0: Pilgrimage, and we're trying to show how each site shows us how to live the mission of the church. So it's been pretty intentional also.
2: Yes.
1: Speaking of the church, boy, we really had the full-on, not only institutional, but I would say
0: the people of divine, God, correct.
1: The divine institution of the church this morning at St. Peter's Basilica. Congratulations.
0: Thank you.
1: You've certainly been already an archbishop, but this is maybe once again, share with our listeners what it is it means to receive what you got this morning, the pallium.
0: So today at this Mass, Pope Leo shared with me, but also with 34 of my brothers who are also archbishops all over the world, what's called a pallium. And the pallium is a collar that is knitted from wool, and it has six black crosses on it. The collar itself is white. And as he places that collar over your neck, it's really to show two things. What he's asking by doing it is showing unity with him, saying that he is our Holy Father, he has apostolic succession, that he comes from the line of St. Peter and all the popes along the way. And now at this moment in the Vatican at St. Peter's on the solemnity of Saints Peter and Paul, he says, here is this pallium, wear it at the masses that you celebrate in your own archdiocese, and please, through it, know that we are united. We support each other. We look for ways of keeping Christ and his message in the center of our lives and how we live it as a church. So there's a symbol of unity in it with the Holy Father. Mm-hmm. The other symbol that it shows is it's knitted from lamb's wool. It's to show that gospel of 100 sheep. And if the shepherd notices that one of them goes missing, out of great love, out of great care, he goes after the one that is lost. And so as that collar is placed on me, it's to show the lambs, the sheep, I am supposed to be carrying as a shepherd, and to invite everyone to follow Jesus as their shepherd. And so it's a beautiful symbol of not only unity, but of pastoral care, of how to be a shepherd.
1: And also right before receiving that, I believe there's even like there's a prayer of blessing that the Pope blesses all of these pallia. And then you all do like a pledge of...
0: We do an oath.
1: Oath.
0: Correct. And in that oath, it's very short, but it's beautiful. It's us recognizing who he is. He is the Holy Father. He is our Pope. And that we are pledging to be united to him. The last thing that we should be doing is saying, we're going to follow another team. It's going to be my direction. I don't quite like what the Pope is saying today, so I'm going to invent something completely different. No, it's saying he invites us to listen. He invites us to disagree. He invites us to talk and to dialogue. But at the same time, he wants us to be united in a strong faith to build up this church.
1: Well, it was a wonderful event this morning.
2: So, Archbishop Hicks, what is it like for you, for most people, specifically Catholics, if they can see the Pope from a quarter mile away, it's an experience of a lifetime. If you get to just be close to the Holy Father, you're close to the Vicar of Christ, it's an amazing experience. What's it like for you to be thrown into a situation where here you are, with the Pope in St. Peter's Basilica, receiving a pallium, and you're looking at each other in each other's eyes, you spoke to each other. What is that experience like for you?
0: It kind of felt like if you ever have the opportunity to go to a concert and you score front row seats,
2: yeah,
0: or to go to a great basketball game, or and you're right.

0: right there, you're right on the floor, and you know, you're participating. To be that close to the Holy Father and to witness it, I'll tell you, I'm still bubbling over. There is something that just filled me with great joy and connection. And as I prayed with him today, I was very grateful for his homily, for his direction, for that way he was showing us that we need to be united to each other and then put our shepherding into real actions and to make sure that we're doing something. I loved listening to him. To your point, Lino, when you're that close and you get to see him, you could kind of feel his heart. And I have watched him preach now for over a year as our Holy Father on television screens, on my phone, on a computer screen. It's a little different where you see this image that you used to watch, and there he is. And there he is, and he's giving it. And he has a way of communicating strength and humility at the same time, a real sense of pastoral care. And what I picked up today was he's a believer. That this is just not something that he kind of thinks I should be saying, but this is his message of love that he wants to share with the world, and he shared it with us today.
1: Well, I would imagine something else along those lines. Not only is this the Pope that you're close to, this is a guy who, if I recall, you grew up like 14 blocks away from. There's got to be some additional kind of bond, it being an American Pope, a guy from Chicago like yourself.
0: You know, St. Peter's is so big,
1: right?
0: And that aisle is so long. I kind of felt the same way. I said, I'm all the way in the back right now. We're going to have this long procession. I'm like, this is kind of the distance between my house and the Pope's house when we were growing up back in the day.
1: That's awesome. That's great.
0: Yeah.
1: But did it feel like there was a little, I'm an American. There was four Americans.
0: There's four of us who are American.
1: Received the pallium today. But you know what I mean?
0: So afterwards.
1: What did that feel like?
0: Afterwards, the four of us made sure we took a photograph together. And it was an opportunity for us to congratulate each other, remind each other that we're working with each other, that we're each only a phone call away. So there was a really good sense of fraternity, of support, and just, and these are three great guys. So to receive it with them was wonderful. And at the same time, it wasn't just those three other guys and myself from the United States. There were 35 of us. And you get there an hour and a half early and you know, you start vesting, but there's time just to stand and round. And so trying to speak to each other in all the different languages speak, you try to figure out which is the one language we hold in common most. I was speaking a little Spanish and a little Italian, a little French, and then English also. But it's but there's a sense of wherever you are in the world, there is the Catholic Church. And to be with some of these other archbishops who are trying to do the same thing that I am, be a good shepherd, be united with Pope Leo. They're right in it. And every once in a while, I would say going to New York, I can be slightly intimidated by the grandness of it, the bigness of it, the complexity, the challenges. That's just human. That's just being just honest and human. Being with my brother bishops today, realize they're doing the same thing. And we're in it together, and we can support each other. And it goes beyond just those 35 bishops. The people of God were there present, and that was so beautiful. And as I walked up the aisle and then in the recessional, so many people joined us from New York, from Chicago, from Joliet, and they were right there with their prayers, their reverence, some of them with their shout-outs, and it was just a great feeling of joy also to know that there's a love for this church, and it's not just my brother archbishops, and it's not just the Pope, but the people of God gathered together at St. Peter's, and also those who are participating via Zoom or live streaming. This is something that took place across the entire world. And it goes back to the Pope's message of unity. All this diversity, all this

0: separateness across the world, and yet we come together in Christ. We come together in His name, and we celebrate that. And there was a feeling of that today, which, again, just brought me great joy and happiness.
1: So, Archbishop Hicks, you talked about the Pope being a believer, and I think there's something very important to point out. There's going to church, there's reading the Bible, there's being a believer. Those are different things.
0: Sure.
1: You can read the Bible.
0: And different steps along the way.
1: Absolutely. Correct. But you can read the Bible and go, okay. And then there's believing.
0: Right. And then there's believing, and then there's following, and then there's following, and then there's putting it into action. There are steps along the way.
1: So what do you think God is doing in the church right now, insofar as you mentioned the Pope being a believer? I happen to know you. You're a believer,
0: and I certainly hope so. Yeah,
1: that's my sense.
0: The answer to that is yes.
2: Yes.
1: Not trying
2: yes.
1: to judge you. Not
0: there,
1: trying to
0: there's no
1: you.
0: Other answer except yes to that one.
1: What is your idea of where the church, where God is leading His church with new popes, with new bishops and archbishops and so forth, in terms of what it means to believe, what it means to say yes, and what it means to be a follower wherever Jesus leads? Because I think it's important for those who are not, some of us will never become archbishops, some of us will never become popes, but what it means for all believers to respond to God's call when He calls you for something.
0: Those are great questions. There were somewhere in the context of our prayer yesterday or today that I was reminded as I listened to the gospel that Jesus Himself promised to never abandon His church. That we know that no matter when we are in this new moment, or if it was 2,000 years ago or 500 years ago, that Christ is with His church. And it looks different in every century, every decade, every year. There's something new. What doesn't change is the love that God has for us, that He calls us to salvation through His Son, and that we are called to receive that, follow it, put it into action, and be His disciple. Here's something interesting to your point, to your question. On this particular pilgrimage, so like I said, 200 people from New York, Chicago, and Joliet, as we've visited...
2: People have come to Rome with
0: they've
2: you
0: come
2: for this.
0: To, correct, yeah, and we're going together. Yeah. As we've visited different beautiful churches,
2: yeah.
0: And we've had opportunities for prayer, not only with the Holy Father, but at a variety of just wonderful churches and settings. In the last day or two, people have said, I feel that I'm looking at my faith through a different lens. I feel like I've been invited to go deeper. I feel like I have had an encounter with Jesus and that I'm going to, as a result, change my prayer life. I've decided I need to be a little bit more engaged in the world and how I help or serve my brother and sister in need. Everyone's expressing it in a different way. What I see is that through these encounters, people have had an opportunity to go deeper with the Lord. And I think that's for all of us. If we ever think we are perfectly at a level, we know God, we love God, we serve God, and we can't go deeper in our relationship, we're lying, we're fooling ourselves. We're given opportunities at all times to go deeper in our faith. I think right now with this new Holy Father, we have Pope Leo, and at this moment where young adults are re-engaging in their faith and that we're seeing so many people wanting to be baptized and enter into the church, there is a new moment. The Holy Spirit is with us. Jesus said He will never abandon His church. And it's something to celebrate, but also to embrace and live and to continue to share.
2: Well, and the church chooses to have this important celebration when you archbishops from around the world gather in unity with the Pope. They choose this feast day of Saints Peter and Paul, which for some reason, I find myself every year on this feast day having to explain that to many people who think those are two important saints. Why do they have to share? Why don't they each get their own feast day? And I think the Pope in his homily this morning nicely wove the two of them in.
0: Wasn't that good?
2: Obviously,
0: he did a great job with that.
2: There's a lot of what we would talk about today and being in St. Peter's Basilica, and in terms of passing on the authority and all that, would have to do with sort of the Peter side. But he also says, let's remember that St. Paul is the one, as you often like to say, is the one who makes disciples of disciples.
0: Right. He's the disciple who goes out and makes disciples. Right. And they're both, what the Pope did in his homily was just show us they did it in such different ways. There's not

0: unite them together, show that there's not just one path to discipleship. God offers so many ways that gets directed to his son, and through all that diversity, stay united in Jesus.
1: Yeah. So in that moment there, when the Pope is placing this around your shoulders, there's not a lot of dialogue, right? There wasn't time to say, like, go Sox or something like that, you know?
0: I'll tell you, I practiced my lines. I had in my head, you know, this is what I want to say to the Pope.
1: Because there is a little exchange?
0: I saw most of my brothers really didn't say anything.
1: Okay.
0: And I saw it was like a word or two. And I'm like, oh, I've got an entire speech here that I want to give to him. And so I am like, maybe I should shorten it. And it's, what should I do? And it was, what happened to me was when he placed that pallium over my head, I just went into a moment of prayer. I stopped my internal dialogue of, well, what am I going to say to him? And now, you know, how do I make myself, in an important moment? I just stopped all that. And I entered into prayer. And then I stood up. And then a moment of just sharing the sign of peace, an embrace. And I don't know exactly what I said. I think I said thank you. And I think I said something like, you know, you're doing a great job and peace be with you. I think that was about it. And then I gave him the sign of peace. But while that was all happening, again, I was trying to be in the moment. What I noticed about him with me and with all my brothers, it is not perfunctory. It is not just he's going through the motions.
1: Okay. Yeah.
0: He actually looks at you right in the eye, and he's paying attention, and he's praying with you, and you can feel that sense of unity that he wants to build.
1: Yeah, yeah.
2: That's
1: yeah.
2: awesome.
1: Well, Lino, thanks for joining us.
2: Thank you, guys.
1: All right, and when we return here on this special edition of All Good Things with Archbishop Hicks, we'll be joined by the new Archbishop of New Orleans, Archbishop James Cecchio, right here from the seminary that he used to be a rector of for 10 years. So keep it here on All Good Things with Archbishop Hicks on the Catholic Channel, Sirius XM 129.
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4: 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Whether choosing in-ground burial or mausoleum memorialization, Queen of Peace is more than a final resting place. 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
2: or that the projections would be

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4: Yeah.

0: Smokey just gave me a bear hug.
1: I know. 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

0: Mercer Ships is bringing services to countries that would otherwise never be able to access those services.
1: We just see people that need help. 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

0: Welcome back to this season finale episode of All Good Things with Archbishop Hicks. I'm Father Dave Dwyer, broadcasting today on location in Rome. We're now joined by the new Archbishop of New Orleans, Archbishop James Checchio. A native of Camden, New Jersey, he was for 10 years the director of the North American Pontifical College, and that happens to be where we broadcast from today, and they train American seminarians over here in Rome. Like our own Archbishop Hicks, just a few hours ago, he received the pallium from Pope Leo XIV at a Mass at St. Peter's Basilica. Welcome to the show, Archbishop Checchio.
1: Thank you. Thanks, Father. Good to be here.
2: Yeah, great to have you, and congratulations on receiving the pallium today.
1: Thank you. Thank you. Likewise. Congratulations. Yeah.
2: So I just spent a lot of time with an interview sharing some of my own feelings about receiving the pallium, what it means, and what it might mean for the future also. I just want to play that off of you and said, do we have similar experiences? What were your thoughts today on receiving that pallium and what it means to you?
1: Well, I'd been to so many pallium masses in my life, you know.
2: How long did you live here in Rome, by the way?
1: It's almost 20 years.
2: 20 years of your life, that's beautiful.
1: Almost a third.
2: Yeah, giving a lot of leadership to the future of our church as the rector of the seminary and other roles here also.
1: Yeah, it was great.
2: Yeah,
1: it was fantastic. Time, you know. But I've been to a lot of pallium masses in the past, and I've hosted the receptions here many occasions.
2: Right.
1: So, but going and receiving my own was like, And I
2: have the same feeling. That face that you just made is the exact thing that's going out of my soul.
1: And I think, when it really hit me today was when I was walking up the steps.
2: Yeah.
1: You know, it's like before that was just kind of like you're at Mass and you're kind of...
2: You're an observer.
1: Yeah.
2: Yeah, correct.
1: But then when I was going up the steps, I thought, oh my gosh, you're getting a pallium today.
2: Exactly.
1: You know, like you're going up to the Pope, you're going to get a pallium. You know, and I don't know why, but it just, that's the moment it hit me.
2: Yeah, no, there was something that made it so real. The way I described it, it felt like I was in the front row seats at a concert or at a basketball game or a football game, and you're right there in the action. There was a different feel about it.
1: Yeah, but it's beautiful, and, you know, we're so fortunate with Pope Leo, you know.
2: Correct.
1: That we're fortunate that he's American for us, but, I mean, we're fortunate that he's such a wonderful Pope, too.
2: Absolutely.
1: You know, and good person.
2: On so many levels.
1: Yeah.
2: We see that in him, and it's just great to celebrate today.
1: Yeah. And it's nice to want to take up his themes, unity and truth and charity and peace, you know. I mean, they're just perfect for what we need right now in our society and our church. So.
2: No, he's asking for it, and you and I were there before the Mass began with all of our brothers who are receiving the pallium, and then afterwards. And I don't know if you picked up on this, but there was a spirit among

0: among us of we want to support the Holy Father. And the message that he shared with us today, it resonated, right. It rang true, and to be a part of that was a beautiful exchange.
1: Yes, no, right. Now, we in a sense, as Americans, are privileged because we get to have his back.
0: Sure.
1: You know, like we get, it's like an extra thing for us to do. I mean, you would do it anyway for all the popes.
0: That's right.
1: But it feels like more so.
0: That's right. You know? Even more so. It was a great connection. And I also shared, it was not only what he said today, but how he said it. He continues just to be a pope of listening and of great heart and of intellect, and invites us into that unity with him.
1: Yeah. And so patient. You know, afterwards,
0: yeah, sure.
1: Greeting
0: yeah.
1: everybody, greeting us all in the room afterwards. You know, I'm sure he was hot and tired and wanted to go get changed.
0: Wasn't that know? Amazing that he took that amount of time?
1: Yeah.
0: I thought to myself that I'm just going to respect him. And if he needs to take a step back and not talk to us or not take a photograph. But he stopped and he took a photograph with each and every one of us, talked with us.
1: Yeah.
0: And I want to talk to you a little bit about that, about what he talked to us about. So I think you and I did something similar when we received the pallium. I was looking at some of our brothers, and many of them maybe just said, you know, thank you or peace be with you. I took a little opportunity to talk. I saw you did something also.
1: Yeah.
0: Do you remember what you said or what some of those words or exchanges were?
1: I started with thanking them for the Spain trip. I said, what did I say to him? I said, I don't think I said conquered, but I said, you know, you used some word. And I said, you know, you just had a great trip to Spain.
0: Sure,
1: I said,
0: right,
1: it was
0: right.
1: beautiful.
0: A very successful tour for him.
1: And we got so much good press from it,
0: correct.
1: Too. You know, people were positively covering the church, you
0: that's
1: know,
0: right.
1: with him.
0: In a good way, and he's leading it.
1: Yeah, yeah, it was great. So he was like, yeah, thank you. I enjoyed the trip a lot.
0: Well, good.
1: And then we talked about a little New Orleans things.
0: Okay, so you had some New Orleans connections.
1: Yeah.
0: That's
2: because
0: wonderful.
2: His family is from there.
1: His family lived there for 200 years.
2: Wow.
1: So his paternal fourth great-grandfather was the sexton for St. Louis Cathedral, what would become the cathedral when it was a church. And his paternal fourth parallel line, the fourth great-grandmother, is buried in our cathedral.
0: Do you do anything to promote him in that way, the connection that he has to New Orleans specifically? What do you do in your own archdiocese?
1: We talk about it, number one. But,
0: yeah,
1: but also,
0: sure,
1: we're going to
0: yeah.
1: open up. I met with him when I was here in March, and I had some time with him. And I asked him, we're doing a renovation of our cathedral, a restoration, really. $75 million. It's a big project.
0: It's a big project, correct, yeah.
1: And part of it's going to be the rectory is not really used. The priests live up the street at their old Ursuline convent, so the rectory is not used that much for different things. We get vested there. I have an apartment there, but I never stay there. So we're going to rename it the Pope Leo Evangelization Center.
0: Oh, that's great.
1: We asked him when I was there last time. He said
0: did
1: yes.
0: Did you have to get his permission?
1: I asked him. He said yes.
0: So, that's great.
1: And I want to do a little set up at the end for his family, you know, his family
0: right.
1: heritage there.
0: Yeah.
1: But we have so many people come, and it's like yours, the cathedral. We have so many people come that are just passing through. You know,
0: sure.
1: a lot of people come
0: that's
1: to
0: right.
1: New Orleans. It's the icon of New Orleans, the cathedral. It's whatever people show about New Orleans, it's always the cathedral and Jackson Square.
0: That's right.
1: And so we want to help make these tourists into pilgrims, you know, and talk about the faith with them. So right now, some of our seminarians do that. They go into the square and they do that. And people will talk to them, and you know, they'll put up a table and put up signs, and people will come and talk about all kinds of things about the faith. So we want to do it, though. We're going to set up the Evangelization Center and draw people in there and then speak to them about the faith, you know?
0: You're doing exactly what he asked us to do in the homily today. You know, really, when you think about it, he's stay united with me, stay on mission, use these examples of Peter and Paul who lived that life out there, and then asking us at the end to really look for new and creative ways to do it.
1: Yeah.
0: And the fact that you can do that also in his name and have that part of not only the evangelizing, but also catechizing, of showing people
1: right.
0: our unity together.
1: Yeah, yeah. No, so that's our goal. So so he said yes. He had a funny Chicago story about it. He said, oh, I hear my father's voice ringing in my ears. He said, my father would always say, don't let him name anything after you while you're alive.
0: That's good.
1: And he
0: yeah,
1: said,
0: because
1: his father, they wanted to name a school after him or something in Chicago at one point. And the father said no. But he said, go ahead and do it. He said, go ahead and
0: that's
1: do it
0: great.
1: Anyway.

0: hear my father's words ringing in my ear, but go ahead and do it anyway.
1: Oh, that's wonderful. Would you give the Holy Father any advice about living in Rome? He hasn't lived in Rome for such a long time. You've spent so many years living here. It's what I love is what you pointed out is not only his tour to Spain, but to Africa, to all these different countries. He's been out and about in Africa, and yet when he returns, Rome is where he calls home.
0: Yeah.
1: It's what's significant about us gathering in Rome? You've lived here, so do you have a perspective on that?
0: Yeah, well, as you know, Peter and Paul, what a great, that's why
1: Correct.
0: We're here, right?
1: That's right.
0: Peter and Paul dying here, both of them gave their lives here. So, I mean, every time I come, the first thing I do is go to St. Peter's. And I usually go down and pray at Peter's tomb, and I usually go to St. John Paul II, because he was the Pope during my youth growing up,
1: sure.
0: my formative years. I always go there, and usually go to confession. So I came down this past Wednesday when we got here, and I forgot it was the audience day, you know? So
1: sure.
0: I went over to go do that, my usual routine, and there was no confessors in, with nobody, and St. Peter's completely empty. So it was nice, I got to pray in a quiet church, which is unusual at St. Peter's, you know? And then after a while I thought, I don't know where the Holy Father is out front. So I went out front to see where he was, and he was greeting people underneath the platform they have there and just shaking hands endlessly. I mean, he did it for I was like,
1: And he's gracious with his time. I've noticed that from not only in those settings, but he really does give of his time to people and stays in the moment.
0: Oh, yeah. No, it's beautiful. It was beautiful to watch. But I was waiting for him to come get in his car. So I was going to hang out over there by his car and when he, you know, see him when he went by. So
2: just sit in the back seat.
0: So I was up on the arch above, and he kind of, when he finished out there, he came and rode below and went underneath the arch, you know? And so I looked down and I said, or I waved, and he waved up. He said, see you soon.
1: See, that's great.
0: You know,
1: he makes
0: those,
1: he knows exactly who you are. You're not just some random person there, but yeah,
0: it was
1: make
0: cute.
1: The connection.
0: Yeah,
1: right.
0: So it was nice. But Peter and Paul, that's why we're here, right? So, I mean, I try to do as much as I can to keep them alive in my heart. You know, kind of like he was asking us to in the homilies.
1: Exactly what he's asking us to do, and we're living it. You know, it's just good. I have to tell you, I'm grateful for walking this journey with you as a brother bishop.
0: Likewise.
1: You and I met each other from the very, very beginning.
0: Likewise.
1: When we were bishops and realized we had a similar path of loving the priesthood, spending part of it in seminary work, and now being asked to be archbishops, which is something new for both of us.
0: Yeah.
1: But I won't put words in your mouth, but I just feel very humbled and privileged and really want to support our Holy Father in this unity that he's asking for.
0: No, for sure.
2: Well, if you don't mind, I would ask both of you
1: sure.
2: a question that is a little off topic of today, that as you've both done significant work with seminaries, forming our young men to be priests and perhaps someday bishops and whatnot, for the folks at home that maybe see either new stories or they'd have less priests in their parishes, do you all see a hopeful future for the American church with the guys that you've worked with?
0: Oh, yeah. We're blessed. We're very fortunate. We'd like more, of course, but we're blessed with what we have. They're very much, I think the new PPF is, I think the church is doing a better job forming our priests.
1: Mm-hmm.
0: I feel the formation that we were able to give was much better than probably what we received.
1: Sure.
0: You know,
1: and it continues to grow all the time, and we are more understanding of what the challenges are and how the formation should work or what they're being prepared for.
0: Exactly. Yeah, we've learned, you know. And
1: So
0: I think we're getting better. And they're zealous, they're prayerful, you know, and they're going to be good shepherds for our flock, for sure.
1: They are. And they've grown up in a very different generation. They've grown up in a very generation in which they've understood that it's not just, it's not a triumphal church that we're living anymore. It's there's been suffering and there's been pain and there's been issues, but they love Jesus, they love the church, they want to serve God with all their hearts, and knowing all the things they know, when they listen to the voice of the Lord, they're still saying yes.
0: Yeah.
1: So I find that very encouraging.
0: That's beautiful.
1: Yeah.
0: And the other thing we did, we both worked in seminary work for a while, but we both ran DOS and administration work too.
1: Right? Very true. Correct.
0: We did that too.
2: That's always fun.
0: Yeah, it was a blast.
1: Well, at least it trained you a little bit of how to be a bishop along the way. So it's been good training
0: for
1: us.
0: Yeah, both of those things, the administration work and the seminary work was helpful too.
2: A big day for both of you. Congratulations to both of you.
1: Again, congratulations to you. Thanks for being on the show with us.
0: Thank you. Thanks for having me.
2: And when we come back to our Rome studios here, thanks to the Pontifical North American College, we will be joined by husband.

husband and wife, veteran journalist Gerard O'Connell and Elizabetta Piquet. And that's coming up next here on the season finale of All Good Things with Archbishop Hicks here on the Catholic Channel, Sirius XM 129.

0: good.
1: It may be habit forming.
2: Lunch, dinner, anytime. And Tony Ravioli of North Massapequa.
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9: And welcome back to the season finale episode of All Good Things with Archbishop Hicks. I'm Father Dave Dwyer, broadcasting on location today from the Pontifical North American College in Rome. We're now joined in person by veteran Vatican journalists and husband and wife Gerard O'Connell and Elisabetta Pique. A native of Argentina, Elisabetta Pique is an award-winning journalist who has traveled on papal trips with every pope since John Paul II and has reported on the ground from over 88 countries. Irish-born journalist Gerard O'Connell is the senior Vatican correspondent for America Magazine in the U.S., but has also contributed to the BBC, Al Jazeera, ABC News, the London Tablet, and many others. Together, they are the authors of the new book, The Election of Pope Leo XIV, The Last Surprise of Pope Francis. Welcome to the show, Gerard O'Connell and Elisabetta Pique. Welcome.

0: Welcome.
1: And welcome. It's great to see both of you again.
2: Thank you.
1: I'm just reflecting a little bit on the last time that I saw you. It was in New York. It was sometime in February, and I think it was about 10 degrees below zero. Yes. You just couldn't get warm. And now we're here in Rome together. Today's like 101 degrees. Everyone is melting. So I get to see both of you on the extremes of temperatures. Yes. But no matter what the temperature is, it's great to see you. And thank you for being here.
2: Thank you for inviting us.
1: Thank you. No, just really delightful. And today I had a beautiful moment of being able to receive the pallium from Pope Leo along with 34 of my brothers. And as we experienced that, it's being covered by journalists from all over the world, and it's shared with the world. It's not just those of us who are at the Mass today, but that goes out and the message goes out to everyone around. And you in your lives are directly involved with getting the message of the Church out through journalism. So can you just share with us a little bit of how you got involved, or how did your vocation develop of this type of work as journalism within the Church?
3: Well, thank you. Congratulations. Well, to say the truth, the reality is I came here as correspondent of the main Argentinian journal newspaper, La Nación, and as correspondent in Rome, of course, you have to cover the Vatican. I started covering the Vatican in 1999. There was John Paul II. We met in a fly of John Paul II to Kyiv, Ukraine. So,
1: wow. So you were journalists together and you happened to meet on his flight with John Paul II.
2: Yes, yes. First flight.
1: Oh, that's great.
3: Yes, our first child, Juan Pablo,
1: because
3: of John Paul. But anyway, the reality, being correspondent here in the reality is before covering the Vatican and of course the Church, I was a correspondent, and being a correspondent in Rome for a newspaper as La Nación, I was itinerary. So I started here, I went to Kosovo, then Second Intifada, Iraq, Afghanistan. I became a war correspondent. And then, of course, with the election of an Argentinian pope, I became a biographer of a pope. I wrote a book also about him. So this is to say that the real Vaticanist is Jerry. He is the one really expert about Church, and I am more, you know, about covering more broad
1: in the world.
2: Church in the world.
1: Church in the
3: world. Yes,
1: well,
3: yes.
1: Well, there, I want to pick up on that point. I love that you call him a Vaticanist. You know, that's a great word right there, saying there's so much activity and there's so much news and issues going on, and to be able to go in depth in that, there's obviously a place for it, and you do it very well. And what you're saying also is in your own career path, you're reflecting something that many of our Holy Fathers have talked about, is that when we refer to the Church, when we talk about the Church, it just can't be self-referential. But the Church has to exist in the world and engage in the topics of the world also. So it seems like your career brings that all together, your vocation that you're living in. It's a wonderful way of doing it. So she's called you a Vaticanist, which I think is a beautiful word. Tell us a little bit of what that means and how that works in your vocation as a journalist.
2: Well, I didn't really set out to be a journalist.
1: Okay.
2: And about 1985, when Cardinal Ratzinger published his book on Crisis of Faith,
1: right,
2: I was asked I had worked done work with a magazine from my university, and they asked me to write some articles in it, so I wrote two, and that was the beginning. I covered the Synod of 1985, 20 years from Vatican II, and then I was working on a PhD, and still people kept asking me to write more about the Church, and so that's how I got into it. And by the 1988-89, I was writing more or less full time. I worked a lot with the Church in Asia, so I got to know all the Church leaders in Asia. I did quite a bit of work in South Africa with the Council of Churches during the period of apartheid. Then I've, like Elizabeth, I've traveled with the popes. My first trip was with

0: John Paul II in Lebanon, 1997, after the war there. And I remember the country was really bombed out and we were going in after the war. And still today, that is, situation is real. And when Elisabetta has been to covered more wars than I have fingers in my hands.
1: Sure.
0: But each place she finds somebody in the church. And the Pope Francis used to phone her to know what was happening on the front line.
1: So you can also not only report about it, but also give real information in real time, especially if one of our Holy Fathers have been looking for it. I'm really moved and fascinated. You met together on a flight with John Paul II. That was the first time you met. You fell in love. You share a sacrament of marriage with each other. And in this partnership that you've built as husband and wife, you've also partnered in writing books. And one of the ones that we want to talk about today is the election of Pope Leo XIV, The Last Surprise of Pope Francis. So I'd like just to share with the audience, what was this book about? What does it cover? And not only that, if you would, why did you decide to write it? Why did you think there was a need for a book like this at this particular time?
0: Well, I had written an earlier book on the election of Pope Francis. And this book is somewhat the same. I remember I had all this information during the conclave of Pope Francis 2013. I had really casefuls of information. I put a lot on handwriting. I don't put it more or less in my computer. And I wondered, how can I put this together in a way that people can read? And one night I woke up, I'll write it like a diary, day by day. And this is exactly what we've done here.
1: And I've read it. It goes step by step, day by day, what leads to his election.
2: Yes, it starts with the death of Pope Francis. And I think it's also important to say that it wasn't like a pope died. For us, Francis was a kind of our spiritual father. He married us, he baptized our kids. So it for us was a moment, of course, very sad.
1: It's a moment of grieving, also, that you go through a loss.
2: Beside that, for us, of course, you know, when there is a conclave here in Rome, is a really vertigo, etc. You start interviewing people, etc. But it wasn't a pope dead, but was a friend. So there was also that part, and so beside that, in a way, well, I think you read it. There is a kind of tribute. This
1: there
2: book, we felt that we had to say. To tell the story, and then to tell the story because we felt going then, well, of course, after the funeral, etc., we felt like in a film, really, because we know, of course, it's the Holy Spirit acting.
1: Leading and guiding and acting.
2: The cardinals are human beings, and
1: right.
2: There were a lot of things happening. And so we had really a lot of things to recall, and it's a kind of historic book at the end.
0: Yes, and I remember when Pope Francis died, I summarized, "We have lost a friend on earth, we've gained one in heaven."
1: That's beautiful. That's a real spiritual perspective
0: Elisabetta says, he was the spiritual father
1: right.
0: of our family, and he followed us on wars, and he wanted to know what the children were doing, what we were doing, what was happening, right to the end. He even phoned when he was in hospital. And so then he died, there was the funeral, and this amazing end to the funeral where he was carried out in the Pope Mobile, not in a black hearse or anything. And so there was something about life in the man. And then the conclave, we began following the conclave.
1: Right.
0: And we have known cardinals, both of us, many, many years. So we would go and talk to one to another. Some are in the book, some not in the
1: sure.
0: book. They didn't want to be.
1: And you compare some notes also in different stories and perspectives.
0: And it's like, we say in the book, it's like writing putting together a mosaic. We get a piece of information there, another one here, and you keep all these pieces of information together. And then we discovered that the front runners, the ones that were put as front runners
1: right.
0: in the media, we're not going to make it. we became convinced of this.

0: And so then, even when they were in the conclave, were you predicting
1: when they went into conclave?
0: When they went into it.
1: Yeah, we both felt, and we had also numbers in our heads.
0: Right.
1: We both felt these front runners, Cardinal Parolin, Cardinal Tagle, will not make it. And then who was coming up? And then we saw that Cardinal Prevost had traveled under the radar. And we knew that he went into the conclave with more than 20 votes.
0: You were connecting some dots that most people weren't seeing.
1: Absolutely.
0: And I think that what makes this book somewhat appealing and also riveting, that you were seeing some of those things and then you can report on it. If people would like to read about your perspective with the election of Pope Leo XIV, can they get it online on Amazon.com? What are some of the...
1: Orbis in New York.
0: Orbis in New York, great.
1: Yes, but it's online as well. You can buy. But the beautiful thing about this, I think, was we were able to tell a story that is better than the film Conclave, really. I say this without doubt, because this is
0: That's
1: real.
0: That's a great promotion of the book, by the way. That could be the tagline right there.
2: Better than the film.
0: That's right, better than the film, yeah.
1: Because it is the real, true story, and the end is not a fictitious, unbelievable end.
0: And what I love is that the combination of all the years of journalism that you've been covering in the church, from St. John Paul II to Benedict to Francis and now to Leo, that entire history is weaved through it all, so it gives you a perspective that's...
1: I think what I saw here at the end, we saw the hand of God in history.
0: I love it.
1: Because it's amazing. Many cardinals were telling us, you will never have an American pope, even American cardinals.
0: I believed that. So many of us believed that. I never thought I was going to see that.
1: I mean, we saw John Paul II kind of prove Morris West correct when he, in the shoes of the fisherman, he'd predicted a cardinal from the East would become pope. Now, what we saw here, we saw America at the present moment, internally, a lot of injustice, especially with the migrants, but much else as well. And a lot of injustice in the American foreign policy outside. And it was, you see the hand of God in history, that the cardinals from 133 countries, they hardly knew each other, they carried name tags, that they would vote for someone who was totally committed to justice and peace, an American totally committed to justice and peace. There you see the hand of God in history, in my estimation.
0: That's beautiful. And I was so honored to receive this pallium from him today. And for me, finally meet him as Pope Leo. I've met him before, but it was a very powerful experience. Thank you for sharing your time and that all the ways that you continue to share the message of the church and of the papacy and how you've engaged in the world and are connecting it. Thank you.
3: Thank you
1: very much.
0: God bless you.
3: Thank you.
2: And when we return, we've got a little bit more of this special season finale episode of All Good Things with Archbishop Hicks. So keep it here on the Catholic Channel, Sirius XM 129.
0: Hi, this is Archbishop Hicks, and you are watching Catholic Faith Network.

0: Do you not know that your body is a temple of the Holy Spirit within you, whom you have from God, and that you are not your own?
1: When pursuing the work of science, technology, and mechanics, we must remain centered on who we are, where we come from, and the moral guidelines written in our hearts. That is why Catholics place tremendous value on each and every human person from conception until natural death. We believe that all life is sacred and must be protected, not created for experimentation or exploitation for another's

0: benefit.
1: As Eucharistic people, our identity resonates through the partaking of the body and blood of Christ, who forms us into a new creation, living in the fullness of God's love and purpose. Science alone cannot define our meaning in the created universe, nor determine our potential.
2: The blood of Christ, while it reveals the greater grandeur of the Father's love, shows how precious man is in God's eyes, and how priceless the value of his life.
3: Throughout history, we have seen science and technology used to create more effective and torturous ways of killing people and experimenting on the weak and vulnerable. While at the same time, we have seen advances that have extended the life of people across the globe and eradicated deadly diseases. The greater man's power becomes, as a result of scientific and technological progress, the farther his individual and community responsibility extends, and the more obligation there is to assure that it correspond, according to the design and will of God, to humanity's true good.
1: Modern, unbridled science has oftentimes violated human dignity rather than respecting and protecting it. Reproductive technologies that include contraception, surrogate motherhood, sex selection, human cloning, selective reduction of embryos, among others, are always morally wrong because they manipulate the natural and divine creative process and treat vulnerable new human life as a product.
4: Ours is a great calling and a great gift to be loved by a divine creator who freely gives life, knowledge, freedom, and the ability to love and to appreciate all we have received. We are even elevated to co-creators with God when we use our intellect and will to transform the world toward good and to realizing the kingdom of God on earth by our actions.
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God is true to His word, always. What do we tell God whenever we pray? In Jesus, we find the true worship of God. Do not be afraid. Rather, be prepared. Each one of us a member of Christ. Each one of us a part of Christ. The word has been exposed. Let us now fulfill it. Ciao, mabuhay. You are watching The Word Exposed. Let us behold Jesus, the Word incarnate, revealing Himself to us in the Sunday readings. We are on the 15th Sunday in Ordinary Time. The Gospel is the first among Jesus' parables on the Kingdom of God from the 13th chapter of the Gospel according to St. Matthew. Today, Jesus likens the Kingdom of God to a man who went out to sow seeds. Some seeds fell on the path, which were eaten by the birds. Some fell on rocky ground, which grew but also withered because of the heat. Still others fell among thorns, which choked the sprouts. Then the seeds that fell on rich soil grew to fruition,

100 or 60 or 30-fold. In this parable, God offers His word to different soils or to different dispositions we may have when hearing the word of God. God's word is for all. Let us pray for the grace to become rich soil, that we might receive the kingdom of God and bear much fruit.

first reading. A reading from the book of the prophet Isaiah. Thus says the Lord, just as from the heavens the rain and snow come down and do not return there till they have watered the earth, making it fertile and fruitful, giving seed to the one who sows and bread to the one who eats, so shall my word be that goes forth from my mouth. My word shall not return to me void, but shall do my will, achieving the end for which I sent it. The word of the Lord.

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7: Second reading. A reading from the letter of Paul to the Romans. Brothers and sisters, I consider that the sufferings of this present time are as nothing compared with the glory to be revealed for us. For creation awaits with eager expectation the revelation of the children of God. For creation was made subject to futility, not of its own accord, but because of the one who subjected it, in hope that creation itself would be set free from slavery to corruption and share in the glorious freedom of the children of God. We know that all creation is groaning in labor pains even until now. And not only that, but we ourselves, who have the first fruits of the Spirit, we also groan within ourselves as we wait for adoption, the redemption of our bodies. The Word of the Lord.
8: God's Word is for all. We as a human family have been confronted with so many conditions in life. Some are quite enlightening and encouraging, but some are quite painful. And many people, even among the young ones, are asking, is there a future for us? What is the direction that we are taking as a humanity? And where should we go? Our readings for today give us hope. Hope in God, who shares with all of us, with the whole of creation, with the whole of humanity, His powerful Word. In the first reading, we have a description of God who speaks His Word.

0: But the prophet Isaiah uses an image which is very familiar to all of us. The rain. And for some people who live in places where they have snow, when you understand this, when it rains, when it snows, it covers the whole place. The rain is poured on everyone. It's for everyone. And according to Isaiah, the word of God is like rain. It's like snow. It touches the earth. And for what? So that the earth will be fertile, so that it will be fruitful, so that it will produce fruit for the good of humanity, for the good of all. And when it rains, it is not just like for this square meter, you know, but it covers all, that whole portion. So that whole portion will be fruitful. That's how God's word operates. God's word is sent by God, is uttered by God, and is meant for the whole earth, for the whole of creation. But that word is not just a sound. That word is not just a syllable or a set of syllables. It contains God's action. God's word is meant to produce God's will and God's purpose. So the fruit that the rain, the snow produces on the earth, which is productivity, is similar. God's word wants to produce in the world and in humanity what God wants to accomplish. And that's what we call the kingdom of God. That's the fruit of God's word being shared with us. Now, in the second reading from the letter of St. Paul to the Romans, we see that the whole of creation really has benefited from this shower of God's word, fruitful word, meant to be fruitful. Yet, there is another dimension in the world, what St. Paul calls corruption. Corruption. And corruption leads to death. No? So when we see a dead body, it is getting corrupted slowly, and the fruit is decay, decay. Unfortunately, the whole of creation and the whole of humanity have been contaminated by corruption, leading us to slavery, leading us slowly to death. But the power of the Word of God that has entered the whole of creation and affirmed by the resurrection of Jesus, this power of God, the Word of God, is not extinguished. It is present. That's why creation continues to groan, to long for the revelation of the freedom of the children of God. While corruption is there, the power of the Word of God is equally there or more powerfully present there, making creation groan, making creation say, we are not meant for corruption. We are not meant for slavery. We are not meant for death. And so there is a longing generated by the Spirit of Jesus, who is the Word of God, making us long to be adopted children, to be free, for that is what the Word of God intends us to be.
1: I'm Amy Grant. There was nothing about my life that said, you have a ticking time bomb in your chest. But I did. A few months later, I had open heart surgery that saved my life. And I owe it to the research and life-saving medical breakthroughs developed by the American Heart Association. Heart disease is America's number one killer. So listen to your heart. I'm here today because I did. Learn more at helpheart.org.

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0: The proclamation of the Holy Gospel according to Matthew. On that day, Jesus went out of the house and sat down by the sea. Such large crowds gathered around him that he got into a boat and sat down, and the whole crowd stood along the shore. And he spoke to them at length in parables, saying, "A sower went out to sow, and as he sowed, some seed fell on the path, and birds came and ate it up. Some fell on rocky ground, where it had little soil. It sprang up at once because the soil was not deep, and when the sun rose, it was scorched, and it withered for lack of roots. Some seed fell among thorns, and the thorns grew up and choked it. But some seed fell on rich soil and produced fruit, 100 or 60 or 30-fold. Whoever has ears ought to hear." The disciples approached him and said, "Why do you speak to them in parables?" He said to them in reply, "Because knowledge of the mysteries of the kingdom of heaven has been granted to you, but to them it has not been granted. To anyone who has, more will be given, and he will grow rich. From anyone who has not, even what he has will be taken away. This is why I speak to them in parables, because they look but do not see, and hear but do not listen or understand. Isaiah's prophecy is fulfilled in them, which says, 'You shall indeed hear but not understand. You shall indeed look but never see.' Gross is the heart of this people. They will hardly hear with their ears. They have closed their eyes, lest they see with their eyes and hear with their ears and understand with their hearts and be converted, and I heal them. But blessed are your eyes, because they see, and your ears, because they hear. Amen, I say to you, many prophets and righteous people longed to see what you see, but did not see it, and to hear what you hear, but did not hear it." Hear then the parable of the sower. The seed sown on the path is the one who hears the word of the kingdom without understanding it, and the evil one comes and steals away what was sown in his heart. The seed sown on rocky ground is the one who hears the word and receives it at once with joy, but he has no root and lasts only for a time. When some tribulation or persecution comes because of the word, he immediately falls away. The seed sown among thorns is the one who hears the word, but then worldly anxiety and the lure of riches choke the word, and it bears no fruit. But the seed sown on rich soil is the one who hears the word and understands it, who indeed bears fruit and yields 100 or 60 or 30-fold. The Gospel of the Lord.
1: God's word is

for all. In the midst of the search of humanity for light, for direction, and for meaning in life, our readings for today provide us with a certain hope in God, God who utters His Word. And that Word, which penetrates creation and penetrates humanity, is meant to be fruitful. And this gives us the joy and the hope that we are not alone. If only we could receive God's Word that is offered to all of us. In the first reading from the prophet Isaiah, the image of the rain, the snow that falls to the ground, covers the whole of the earth, is used as an image of God's Word. The Word of God, uttered by God, is meant for all. And as the rain and the snow makes the earth fruitful, then God's Word is meant to produce fruit, the purpose of God, the very purpose of God. This is what the Word of God is meant to produce, what God desires for humanity and for creation. In the second reading, St. Paul alerts us to the fact that while God's grace permeates the whole of creation and the whole of humanity, there is another factor that affects creation and humanity, and it is what he calls corruption. Corruption is the slow process of decay and death. And according to St. Paul, the fruit of corruption is slavery. But the presence of corruption in creation and humanity does not negate the presence of God's Word in Jesus Christ, the Word of God who became flesh, who is risen, and who continues to live by His Spirit in creation. That's why creation groans. The creation waits for the full revelation of who we are. We are not meant to be slaves. We are waiting for the revelation of our freedom as God's children. A message of hope, my dear brothers and sisters. If only we would receive God's Word and allow God's Word to achieve its purpose and bear fruit for creation and for us, which is also the very lesson of the gospel. We are familiar with the parable of the sower and the seeds and the different types of soil. Remember, Jesus is not only the sower. Jesus is the very Word of God that God the Father has uttered in the fullness of time. And in this utterance, He became flesh. He entered humanity. He became a creature. He became one of us. The Word has been planted on earth in creation and in humanity, thanks to Jesus. Now, the parable tells us that really the Word of God is meant by God for all, for different types of soil, like the path, the thorny ground, the rocky ground, and the good soil. God hopes that His Word will penetrate different types of soil. But it also means that we, who are those different types of soil, must exercise our responsibility of discerning and receiving the Word of God, so that the fruit of the Word of God may really be accomplished as God wants it to be, for our benefit and for the benefit of creation and of humanity. For example, the path. Sometimes we are that path. We listen to the Word of God, but we lack understanding. The evil one can easily take it away from us. Okay? Or the rocky ground.
it receives the word of God with joy, but

0: it's a temporary joy, superficiality. And then the thorny ground. Yes, the word of God penetrates it, but then the allure for riches and the anxieties of about achievements, worldly achievements, block the fruition of the word of God. And then the good soil that understands the word of God, allows the word of God to accomplish what it is meant to accomplish, and so it bears a lot of fruit. My dear brothers and sisters, there is a bit of all those four types of soil in us. But we thank God. God is patient. God continues to sow His word in us. We pray that we would be like the creation, the humanity that groans. Let us be discerning. When corruption continues to sow its seed, its word, groan and say, we are not meant to bear fruit of corruption. We are meant to bear fruit of the kingdom of God. The word has been exposed. Let us now fulfill it. Hi, dear friends. I am Cardinal Luis Antonio Tagle, Archbishop of Manila. You are watching Catholic Faith Network. May God bless you.
1: Observe a domesticated human family in their natural habitat, known to their species as the backyard.
2: Hey, you think I should light it now?
3: I think it's good.
2: Yeah?
1: Oh dear, someone is about to burn a pile of debris that's too tall, which can start a wildfire. Wait, could it be? Blimey,
2: oh,
1: it is.
2: It's Smokey.
1: It's Smokey Bear. What a legend.
2: Hey, it's Smokey. Sorry, it was too high.
1: Right. Watch as he astutely ensures that there's no wind and how he removes some of the debris to create a smaller, safer burning pile.
3: No, you can't make it bigger, baby. The bigger, the better.
1: Take note of our fearless furry friend here, yeah. Humans.
2: I appreciate it. Fist bump.
3: Watching you.
1: Smokey's done it again.
2: Bye, Smokey.
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In the name of the Father, and of the Son, and of the Holy Spirit, amen. Come, O Holy Spirit, fill the hearts of your faithful, and kindle in them the fire of your love. Send forth your Spirit, and they shall be created, and you shall renew the face of the earth. Let us pray. O God, who did instruct the hearts of the faithful by the light of the Holy Spirit, grant us in the same Spirit to be truly wise and ever to rejoice in his consolation. Through Jesus Christ our Lord. Amen. O Mary, conceived without sin, pray for us who have recourse to you. O Mary, conceived without sin, pray for us who have recourse to you. O Mary, conceived without sin, pray for us who have recourse to you. O Lord Jesus Christ, who have vouchsafed to glorify by numberless miracles the Blessed Virgin Mary, immaculate from the first moment of her conception, grant that all who devoutly implore her protection on earth may eternally enjoy your presence in heaven, who with the Father and the Holy Spirit live and reign, God forever and ever. Amen. O Lord Jesus Christ, who for the accomplishment of your greatest works have chosen the weak things of the world, that no flesh may glory in your sight, and who for a better and more widely diffused belief in the Immaculate Conception of your Mother have wished that the miraculous medal be manifested to St. Catherine Labouré, grant, we beseech you, that filled with like humility, we may glorify this mystery by word and work. Amen. The Memorare. Remember, O most compassionate Virgin Mary, that never was it known that anyone who fled to your protection, implored your assistance, or sought your intercession was left unaided. Inspired with this confidence, we fly unto you, O Virgin of Virgins, our Mother. To you we come, before you we kneel, sinful and sorrowful. O Mother of the Word incarnate, despise not our petitions, but in your clemency hear and answer them. Amen. Our Novena Prayer. O Immaculate Virgin Mary, Mother of our Lord,

Jesus and our mother, penetrated with the most lively confidence in your all-powerful and never-failing intercession, manifested so often through the miraculous medal, we, your loving and trustful children, implore you to obtain for us the graces and favors we ask during this novena, if they be beneficial to our immortal souls and the souls for whom we now pray.

You know, O Mary, how often our souls have been the sanctuary of your Son who hates iniquity. Obtain for us then a deep hatred of sin and that purity of heart which will attach us to God alone, so that our every thought, word, and deed may tend to his greater glory. Obtain for us also a spirit of prayer and self-denial, that we may recover by penance what we have lost by sin, and at length attain to that blessed abode where you are the Queen of angels and of men. Amen. O Virgin Mother of God, Mary Immaculate, we dedicate and consecrate ourselves to you under the title of Our Lady of the Miraculous Medal. May this medal be for each one of us a sure sign of your affection for us and a constant reminder of our duties toward you. Ever while wearing it, may we be blessed by your loving protection and preserved in the grace of your Son. O most powerful Virgin, Mother of our Savior, keep us close to you every moment of our lives. Obtain for us, your children, the grace of a happy death, so that in union with you, we may enjoy the bliss of heaven forever. Amen. O Mary conceived without sin, pray for us who have recourse to you. O Mary conceived without sin, pray for us who have recourse to you. O Mary conceived without sin, pray for us who have recourse to you. And may Almighty God bless you, the Father, the Son, and the Holy Spirit. Amen.

Hi, everybody. I'm Monsignor Joseph Lamort, the Vicar General of the Archdiocese of New York, and you're watching the Catholic Faith Network.

0: It is a peculiar search for the image of Mary in the sacred heart of the shrines of the Holy Land. In the cenacle, the first shrine of the custody of the Holy Land, we find the last holy image dedicated to Mary. It is useless to search the shrines of the Holy Land for ancient images of the Virgin, because the shrines all date back to the last century. We must give praise to the Friars Minor who, obedient to the Gospel dictate, while being extremely devout, have never depicted the Virgin in those shrines. They celebrate a moment of mystery in the life of Jesus, whose Gospel dictate does not include the presence of Mary. Instead, the Gospel dictate tells us about Nazareth, an international museum center of Marian art. It was Paul VI, a pilgrim in 1964, who wanted to go to the site of Nazareth. And it was here that he sensed, in this shrine of the Virgin in Nazareth, that new title of Mary, Mary, Mother of the Church. A title which he then announced in the council hall and which was applauded by all the council fathers. This title of Mary, Mother of the Church, is depicted in the upper basilica in Salvatore Fiume's splendid and immense mosaic that covers the entire apse of the basilica.
1: Le pareti a destra e a sinistra della basilica superiore.
0: The walls to the right and left of the upper basilica fulfill the prophecy that Mary recites and sings in the Magnificat: all generations will call me blessed. The walls are covered with images of motherhood as thought of by the different nations, peoples of the earth.

0: the other shrine that still sings Mary is Ein Kerem. Here we find dozens of ceramic tiles of the Magnificat in all languages.
1: La facciata del santuario, costruito evidentemente dal Barluzzi, presenta un mosaico che racconta il viaggio di Maria.
0: The facade of the sanctuary, built by Barluzzi, depicts a mosaic telling of Mary's journey to Ein Kerem. The upper basilica on the right side documents the five Marian titles, beginning with Mary, Mother of God, proclaimed at Ephesus, Mary, Help of Christians, with Mary spreading her cloak to welcome all peoples under her. Next, we have Mary, Mediator of all grace, with the miracle of Cana. Then we have Mary, Help of Christians, with the Battle of Lepanto, and finally, the dogma of the Immaculate Conception.
1: Ausilio dei cristiani con la battaglia di Lepanto e infine il dogma dell'Immacolata Concezione.
0: These are the major shrines that commemorate the presence of the Virgin in the life of Jesus. But the most special image is found only inside the Holy Sepulchre, in the wayside shrine, at the innermost point. There is an icon of the Virgin Mary depicted holding the jar of aromas, of ointments. One might ask whether it is the Virgin Mary or the Magdalene. But the icon is indeed that of the Virgin Mary. Only here at the Holy Sepulchre can one find this image.
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The Lord be with you. A reading from the Holy Gospel according to Matthew. Jesus proposed another parable to the crowds, saying, "The kingdom of heaven may be likened to a man who sowed good seed in his field. While everyone was asleep, his enemy came and sowed weeds all through the wheat and then went off. When the crop grew and bore fruit, the weeds appeared as well. The slaves of the householder came to him and said, 'Master, did you not sow good seed in your field? Where have the weeds come from?' He answered, 'An enemy has done this.' His slaves said to him, 'Do you want us to go and pull them up?' He replied, 'No. If you pull up the weeds, you might uproot the wheat along with them. Let them grow together until harvest. Then at harvest time, I will say to the harvesters, first collect the weeds and tie them in bundles for burning, but gather the wheat into my barn.' He proposed another parable to them. 'The kingdom of heaven is like a mustard seed that a person took and sowed in a field. It is the smallest of all the seeds, yet when full grown, it is the largest of plants. It becomes a large bush, and the birds of the sky come and dwell in its branches.' He spoke to them another parable. 'The kingdom of heaven is like yeast that a woman took and mixed with 3 measures of wheat flour until the whole batch was leavened.' All these things Jesus spoke to the crowds in parables. He spoke to them only in parables to fulfill what had been said through the prophet, 'I will open my mouth in parables. I will announce what has lain hidden from the foundation of the world.' Then, dismissing the crowds, he went into the house. His disciples approached

approached him and said, "Explain to us the parable of the weeds in the field." He said in reply, "He who sows good seed is the Son of Man. The field is the world, the good seed the children of the kingdom. The weeds are the children of the evil one, and the enemy who sows them is the devil. The harvest is the end of the age, and the harvesters are angels. Just as weeds are collected and burned up with fire, so will it be at the end of the age. The Son of Man will send his angels, and they will collect out of his kingdom all who cause others to sin and all evildoers. Then they will be thrown into the fiery furnace, where there will be wailing and grinding of teeth. Then the righteous will shine like the sun in the kingdom of their Father. Whoever has ears ought to hear." The Gospel of the Lord. Praise to you, Lord Jesus Christ. Hello, dear friends. Thank you for allowing me to spend this time with you. I grew up in a big Italian-American family with lots of aunts and uncles and lots of cousins. My wife, Evie, and I have been blessed with 4 children and now 5 grandchildren. When I tell my grandchildren that I had almost 30 cousins when I was growing up, they are completely amazed. And I've shared with them that some of my fondest memories growing up are when the extended family got together, as we often did most Sunday afternoons. The Blue Laws were in effect when I was a boy. The Blue Laws were laws that made it illegal for most businesses to be open on Sundays. Sunday was reserved for church and family. No children's sport leagues or activities were scheduled on Sundays. This was a taboo. So we would go to church in the morning, and then in the afternoon, we, the extended family, would get together at one of the relatives' homes, often my grandparents. I can remember my little grandmother telling me all the time, "Barry, in life, there are 2 things we can't avoid, taxes and death." I used to think how wise she was, and then as I got older, I discovered it was actually Benjamin Franklin who coined that phrase. So my grandmother was wise enough to borrow it from Mr. Franklin. And he was right, especially in regards to dying. None of us is immortal, not on this side. We're all going to leave this world. Most of us hope it happens later than sooner, but it's going to happen. When it does, what will we experience? We Christians believe that at that moment, we're going to stand before our Lord to give an accounting of our lives. Friends, do we in our daily lives give any thought as to that moment when we will be standing before our God? We know it's going to happen. Wouldn't it be wise to give it a bit of thought as we journey through life? Our readings for this Sunday give us an idea of the type of God we worship, the very nature of God, the God to whom we will give an accounting of our lives. What might we experience? What type of God awaits us? Our first reading this Sunday is from the Book of Wisdom. The Wisdom of Solomon, as it's commonly referred to, is one of the last Old Testament books to be written. This book, along with 6 others, are not found in the Protestant Bibles, having been removed after the Reformation. And yet we find them in the canon, the list of biblical books, as early as the late 4th century. The scholars tell us the Book of Wisdom may provide the most thorough treatment of the final judgment, resurrection, and eternal life of any book prior to the Gospels. In this Sunday's reading from Wisdom, we read of the mercy that is our God. The author affirms that God's supreme power doesn't imply that God is a tyrant. Rather, we're told our God is a God who is strong enough to be gentle and patient, desiring the conversion of sinners, not their demise. In the context of Wisdom, chapter 12, the sacred author is discussing in particular God's mercy with the ancient Canaanite people. Despite their moral evils that included the merciless slaughter of children, the Canaanites practiced child sacrifice. God allowed them hundreds of years and many opportunities to repent. How can we relate this, God's mercy, to ourselves, to our lives, and the times we currently live in? As I begin to reflect upon that question, God's mercy, the writings and life of Sister Faustina Kowalska, Saint Faustina, immediately comes to mind. Sister Faustina was a Polish nun who lived in the first half of the 20th century.
our Lord Jesus Christ would begin to appear to Sister Faustina to enlist her in a divine mission he

had for her, namely, to tell the world of the mercy that is our God. If you have never read the diary of Saint Faustina, I urge you to take the time to do so, or at least portions of the diary. There are also numerous websites such as Divine Mercy for America or the Marians of the Immaculate Conception that go into great detail regarding the messages that our Lord gave to Saint Faustina regarding his mercy. Our Lord desires that all people, every person, has some understanding of God's mercy and God's desire that every person seek forgiveness of the God who seeks to forgive. Will all people find salvation? There is a belief by many, even some scholars, that is called universalism, namely, that all people will find salvation. While it might make some people feel good to embrace this idea, in fact, it is neither the teaching of our church, nor do we find our Lord Jesus advocating this idea. In our gospel for this Sunday, Jesus teaches the people, using parables, to help them begin to understand the concept of the kingdom of heaven. The first parable Jesus relates is the man who sowed good seed in his field. Weeds sprang up among the wheat, and when the servant asks the landowner if he should pull up the weeds, the owner responds telling him no, because some good crops, the wheat, might be pulled up along with the weeds. If we stopped here, we might have the impression that the landowner, in other words our God, might save all. We need to read the entire parable and Jesus' explanation of the parable to the disciples. Jesus ends the parable saying, "The wheat will be sorted out from the weeds, and the weeds will be bundled up for burning." In his explanation to the disciples, our Lord's teaching is even stronger regarding those who cause others to sin and evildoers. Please listen to the words of Jesus. "Just as the weeds are collected and burned up with the fire, so will it be at the end of the age. The Son of Man will send his angels, and they will collect out of his kingdom all who cause others to sin and all evildoers. These truly sad individuals will not be permitted a place in God's kingdom." Jesus concludes by saying, "Those who seek the grace to live in the righteousness of the Father will shine like the sun in the kingdom of our Heavenly Father for all eternity." Dear friends, our God is a loving God. Our God is a love that we will never be able to fully comprehend in this life. Our God is a merciful God whose mercy knows no limits for those who seek His mercy. There is the conundrum. Frankly, not everyone will seek or ask for God's mercy. As hard as this might be for some to believe, there are those in our world who will seem to base their lives on the line from John Milton's epic poem, Paradise Lost. Milton has Satan say, "It is better to reign in hell than serve in heaven." There will be those who deny God, including the mercy of God. Where does this leave you and I? We know our God is merciful. We seek God's mercy, especially when we frequent the sacrament of reconciliation. It's one of the reasons, not the only one, that I see my confessor regularly. We should be seeking that mercy, not only for ourselves, not only for our loved ones, but especially for those who do not believe. Dear friends, as we come forward this Sunday to receive the Eucharist, the body, blood, soul, and divinity of the Christ, let's thank our God for His mercy, and let's pray for mercy and conversion for all who may not believe among our families, our communities, our country, and our world. I conclude with the concluding words of our Lord Jesus from our Gospel pericope, "Whoever has ears ought to hear."

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1: 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And even when the whole world changed, the things that mattered most to us stayed the same.

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6: Attention travelers. Next Tuesday, a major hurricane will cause complete chaos throughout the city. Stand clear of the closing doors, please.
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0: way we are using a lot of technology has been to our detriment. I mean, we're the most isolated, lonely, anxious society ever.
1: Sean Tobin is a practicing psychologist working at the intersection of mental illness, spiritual trauma, and demonic possession. He was recently in Rome for one of the Catholic Church's largest annual gatherings for exorcists in training, where this year, speakers explored a disturbing question: what happens when ancient spiritual fears collide with modern technology?
0: In the garden, we dialogue with a language model that was super intelligent that turned us back towards ourselves and away from God. The way that algorithms can know us and tailor everything, the phone can answer your question before you even ask, right? It's going to get to a point where we're so conditioned. Some people will be so conditioned by it. It's almost like a form of possession.
1: In this conversation with Catholic News Service, I asked Tobin about the rise in public fascination with demons and exorcism, the psychological patterns he sees in his patients, and why some religious thinkers now believe the modern crisis of anxiety, loneliness, and compulsive technology use may also be a spiritual crisis.
0: But at the end of the day, no matter how much we know about the devil, I think what we're really looking for is to know God.
2: Have you ever asked yourself whether your religious faith has clouded your judgment to see maybe a spiritual problem when maybe the person needs medication?
1: This is Vatican Access.
2: Dr. Sean Tobin, thank you so much for sitting down with Catholic News Service.
0: It's my pleasure to be here.
2: How do you see the devil as being active in the world today?
0: What I see happening overall in society is, especially with the rise of technology, is we've become so self-focused. And what's interesting is even in the garden, right, Satan doesn't originally turn us from God to evil. He turns us from God to self. And when he can turn us to self, it can cut us off from God when self-will reigns, right? And then we actually can... It,

0: allows space for every other evil, right? But I do think we've become more self-focused than ever before. And I think the rise of social media and the internet and other things have unfortunately contributed to that. Not that they're evil in themselves, but there's a great book by Romano Guardini called The End of the Modern World, where he talks about how man does not have the power to properly integrate these technologies. We can't keep up morally with the changes. And we don't have that formation. So we have to be very intentional about how we use technology, because it can create a state where we're so self-focused that all we're doing is seeking either the confirmation of what we already believe, or it's the point where we're expecting so many answers immediately and expecting that there is an answer, that we can't tolerate that discomfort or that mystery that ultimately creates the space where we can come to believe and experience God. So it's becoming harder and harder for people to even be still enough to pray.
1: You mentioned technology, and I think that might be a good opportunity for you to tell people why you're here, and that technology is actually part of the thematic substance of this conference. So tell me about the conference and how AI and other forms of technology can be vehicles
0: of the enemy and stuff, or whatever, Well, I think, again, even the apple in the garden, whether it's an apple or whatever fruit, it's not a good or evil. It's how we're oriented towards it, right? So I think that technology is the same thing. It's amoral. It's not good or evil. It's how we use it. But I think that the way we are using a lot of technology has been to our detriment. I mean, we're the most isolated, lonely, anxious society ever. There's a great book called The Dopamine Nation by Dr. Anne Lemke that goes in depth into that, how the smartphone is the new hypodermic needle of our generation. So at the conference, I mean, it is a course for exorcists. There's like 300, mostly priests and some mental health workers that are there, bishops as well.
1: So it's sometimes reported in the news as a Vatican conference.
0: Yeah, it seems to be centralized or promoted by the Vatican.
1: So who hosts it in
0: right now? Yeah, it's at a Legionaries of Christ College just outside of Rome. And they've had it for about 20 years now. But it seems to be the official, you know, Vatican gathering of priests.
1: Are there Vatican representatives there?
0: Yeah, like Father Bamonte is the exorcist for Rome. He gave a talk actually just before I got here today, which was excellent. He gave a Q&A, and I mean, he's got so much experience.
1: Did you get the sense that he had a particular Vatican line on what the tone of the conference should be?
0: I got a sense that he knew what he was talking about. And when people were asking questions, there was just this a different kind of authority in the way that he spoke. And I do think there's an air for me of it's kind of more an official statement. He's also very careful about certain things. Like there's some topics that are not fully understood yet, like something like generational curses or generational healing is kind of a hot topic. And he was pretty good about giving space for the controversy and the clarification. And so I think it does a good job trying to go after what is true and speak authoritatively about what is and isn't. But at the conference itself, I think this is probably one of the first times that there's been presentations on AI itself, not just because people can use it maliciously, even people in the occult, right? But in a sense, I guess for me, what I find fascinating is anything we create, it kind of mirrors God's own creation. And we're almost making like digital angels, especially as super intelligence eventually kind of emerges in some form. It's not the first time that man has had such a close relationship with a super intelligent, you know, creation or whatever. In the garden, we dialogued with a language model that was super intelligent that turned us back towards ourselves and away from God, the enemy, right? The angel of light that was the interpreter and counselor, you might say. And so I think that there's a tendency as we're oriented toward these things, again, to, it helps us find more of what we're looking for. if we're wanting just reassurance,

0: and self-praise, it'll give it to us. But if we want to think critically and seek God, it can help create space for that. But I think largely nowadays, as people are ambitious, people are seeking their own happiness, their own progress and wealth, and enticed by everything else in the world. You know, a lot of these systems, algorithms, social media, they're not really designed to integrate us. They're designed to engage us, to keep us engaged. And so being mindful of that, we have to be very careful about the way that we begin to internalize and integrate this technology, because in some sense, the way the algorithms can know us and tailor everything, the phone can answer your question before you even ask, right? It's going to get to a point where we're so conditioned. Some people will be so conditioned by it. It's almost like a form of possession, where they're not going to realize how much freedom they've given away.
1: You said that through a sort of a form of osmosis, we could be influenced in such a way by the algorithm and its logic that it could be as if we were possessed.
0: Yeah.
1: But I wonder, given some of the stories that have been reported of people who are depressed and dialoguing with an AI, have been encouraged to follow through with a suicide or something like this.
0: I've heard that.
1: Is it a reasonable concern to think that the technologies themselves could be channels of these kinds of powers?
0: Stories like that, like of the even minors who have committed suicide after being influenced by a chatbot, right? That's kind of old technology, though. The technology really is changing so much, and it is kind of an amalgamation of what seems to be universally true. Not that it actually gives us truth. But they are getting smarter and smarter. There's more safeguards, and we're learning from mistakes, right? So I think it's going to change, where there's going to be less of a risk of that kind of thing. Even there was a danger at one point where there was a psychotic disorder emerging, where part of the chatbots, it's like sycophantic, where we want to hear that we're good, that we're special. And it was telling us that. That's a good answer. That's a good question. And it inflates people's ego. They're actually even changing that to be a little bit more, you know, like a normal conversation, less appealing in that way. So the technology is changing and growing, and in some sense becoming more intelligent artificially. To me, again, the greatest danger, it's what's going to atrophy in us, where we're not going to recognize, just like with the rise of social media, the damage that is being caused, that we'll have to figure out a way to reverse.
1: Tell me more about the conference. You said that you go if you are training to be an exorcist. Now, you are not training to be an exorcist because you're not a priest, but two questions. What does training to be an exorcist entail?
0: Yeah.
1: And why are you there?
0: Yeah. Well, training to be an exorcist, first of all, an exorcist is someone who's... exorcists in the Catholic world, it's usually someone who is designated by the bishop to be the representative to serve the community or anyone seeking that kind of spiritual support. Traditionally, it's been a priest, but in the early church, wasn't always a priest. In the course of history, there's actually been even some women saints who are known for a charism, like Catherine of Siena and others. But an exorcist traditionally is someone who designated by a bishop, usually a priest, and they, in some sense, it's kind of an emerging. They're still developing the whole formation. There's different institutes that have recently been formed to do that.
1: And I'm guessing different bishops have very different visions of what that ministry looks
0: like. Absolutely. But more and more, they're looking to Rome. They're looking for really this conference to be one of the main training tools. And so like this conference is a whole week long. And from morning to evening, it's session after session where they systematically go through everything from canon law to the role of, the talk I'm going to give is the role of a psychologist as part of the team serving the exorcist. And so they have a full range of topics to kind of cover everything, even the proper administration of the rite, to have certain boundaries in place or different kinds of protocol and to understand even how lay deliverance ministry and the formal exorcism kind of complement one another.

0: and the space for all of it. So it's a very thorough program. And this one primarily is for newly recruited or assigned exorcists or those that are just seeking more training, community. But it is kind of a gold standard, it seems, for preparation for anyone who is asked to become the exorcist.
1: And you were invited?
0: Yep.
1: Can you say who invited you or the institute? What was
0: it? The institute itself reached out to me. I was recommended by a dear friend of mine, Dr. Mary Healy. She's an incredible woman, theologian. She sits on the Pontifical Biblical Commission, very brilliant lady. She's even, I think, the first female who works on the dicastery for worship. So amazing lady. But yeah, I was very humbled that she recommended me. I think largely because she was instrumental in kind of guiding my own thought theologically. I wrote a book this past year, Big God, Little Devil. And she was a great advisor for kind of putting it together and reviewing it. And I think in light of that, she felt like I had something to contribute. Because I really do, I think, look at the whole experience of exorcism in a different way, where I think because of my training in psychology, which again, in the past, psychology and faith have not really been good friends. But I think now it reveals more about what's happening, even in the rite, where the rite is not some magical formula that happens over someone and they're freed. It really is an encounter. It's a preaching of the gospel. They're experiencing the presence of Christ and the priest, and all the sacramentals are touching the body and speaking to the soul to, you know, revive their spirit. That there's so much more happening in the room, and that's really part of what my talk is about. It's that I believe a psychologist really helps prepare the soil in the person to receive the ministry. So that they can even be present in the room, present in the process. Because I think too often in our society, we expect, you know, you go to a psychiatrist when you're suffering because you want a pill to just take away the pain. People can approach the exorcist in the same way, where it's like, just do it to me and it's done.
1: Well, that's how it's portrayed in the films, right? Yeah. I mean, I think maybe if anybody's watching this that doesn't come from like sort of a Catholic context, they may think, well, if the possession experience is anything like I've seen it portrayed as, how do you even have the space to do that preparation work? Because, you know, the person's in all these kind of
0: Well, they're not
1: states,
0: manifesting
1: right?
0: all the time, you know, but even while they're manifesting, and there's some times where maybe they're not as conscious or they black out, but there's still a part of them, almost a distant part of them watching it happen, watching the demons do things through them. And when you can dialogue with that part of them to understand what's happening inside of you when the demons were just speaking, you know, there's still a part of the person that's very active in the process. And typically when a demon is speaking through someone, internally, they're trying to get it to stop, right? Which actually can be counterintuitive, but causing more of the inner conflict. There's always a part of the person still present. Again, whenever Jesus healed someone in the Gospels, it was very relational. It wasn't mechanical. I mean, there was a woman Satan bound for 18 years who was hunched over. And when he saw her, he called her a daughter of Abraham and just said, you're free. He was welcoming her again to community. That was part of her healing, right? The demoniac, he asked, what's your name? He's connecting with that person underneath. So it's so much more than this formula. I mean, the rite, just like the liturgy, you know, it seems very, you know, formal and structured, but there's so much space within it for the mystery and the encounter. It's liturgical, and the sacramentals themselves speak so much more than, I mean, an image speaks 1,000 words, right? The sacramentals themselves have a power to impart a real truth to a person in a way that simple catechesis can't.
1: Do you think that the devil is more active now, given the scale of global conflict, than in the past?
0: Well, I think that the devil has always been at work, partly because I think, as some of the saints describe, he's almost like God's quality control agent. He's always had a position. I think about Pope Leo the 13th, who had that vision of Satan and that contest that he proposed to God to give him a

century to try to destroy the church. That gives me some reasons to think that maybe this is a special kind of time, a special season we're in. But I think that he's always been active. But ultimately, I think God is even more active, and we are heading towards a day that has been planned.

0: Christian home?
1: My family was Catholic, Irish Catholic, but I was a big skeptic and had a lot of more personal issues that made the capacity to believe and experience a God who's so close and loving kind of difficult to grasp. But yeah, I was interested in horror movies back then, and I didn't believe in God, but I actually believed in the devil, which is kind of ironic. And I think that the world is more open to the idea of an evil force, even something personal, which doesn't necessarily make them Catholic or Christian. I think a lot of different spiritual worldviews have that in their context, right? But I think especially nowadays, when science seems to be able to explain everything, it struggles with certain mysteries, right? And when you hear about someone who's coughing up nails or levitating, or a little woman that is crushing a metal framed chair or bed supernaturally, or, you know, these things raise a lot of questions. And I think, as they should, I think signs and wonders are meant to kind of challenge what we think we know, to create that space for wonder and the possibility of coming to faith.
0: I want to obviously ask you about the things that you mentioned and whether or not you have witnessed such things. But before we get there, people ask God all the time for proof that he exists. Mm-hmm. I would wager that most people don't get the kind of proof that that question generally suggests.
1: Right.
0: But the things you've mentioned and that other exorcists mention, seems like the devil has no problem proving that he exists. Shouldn't it be the other way around?
1: Yeah. Well, I think that sometimes the secular world can argue against the existence of a good God because of the existence of evil, while simultaneously, I think the very existence of evil proves that there's goodness, right? And following that to the end of absolute being. But so it's confusing, right? And even the demons believe there's God. That's not really the point. I think what it comes down to is when you're asking for that kind of proof, people want to have an experience with, or even deeper, an encounter with a living God. And it's not so much that we just want a reason to believe some kind of philosophy is true. I mean, for anyone to be a Christian, I think it's fundamentally, it's because we've met Christ. We've experienced him as alive in some way. And our hearts are restless until they rest in God. I think it's normal to search and to ask, even for signs. I mean, Gideon in the Old Testament asked for signs again and again and again, and that wasn't wrong, but the way the Pharisees asked for signs was more testing God. So that's a little bit more complicated, even asking for proof, you know? Because I think faith needs some evidence in some sense to have something to hold on to.
0: The people that seek out, first of all, maybe you could tell people a little bit about the professional work you do and how, well, why are you talking about this at all? Yeah, you're not in a Roman collar, you're a psychologist. Mm-hmm. So tell me a bit about your work.
1: Yeah. Well, I was in religious life for a brief period of time. After my conversion, I went pretty deep into studying philosophy theology at Franciscan University of Steubenville. And while I was actually in religious life, I witnessed some demonic manifestations in people at conferences or retreats, someone shrieking
0: out.
1: What
0: kind of conferences were you going to?
1: Yeah, actually just very normal Catholic conferences that were speaking about the life of prayer and, you know, contemplative, but...
0: Steubenville is famous for the...
1: Steubenville sort of is more charismatic.
0: Charismatic.
1: For sure.
0: So those things...
1: It wasn't so much there, actually. It was in religious life, where especially we specialized in leading retreats,
0: okay,
1: and individual retreats. And sometimes people would be there who were very broken and troubled. And I remember one time at a mass, the priest was reading the line, and the darkness, that the light shines in the darkness, and the darkness cannot overcome it. And there was this woman in the congregation who immediately started shrieking, like, no, make it stop. And I'm just sitting there as a brother thinking, what is happening, right? I never experienced that before. So it put a kind of a question in my mind. So when I eventually discerned to leave and go back to school studying psychology, as a believer who, as a Catholic who actually reads the Bible, it always got me thinking, what was Jesus doing when he's meeting with an epileptic boy or a man whose mind was not well?

0: like the demoniac, he healed things that seemed like psychiatric conditions, but he was driving a demon out to heal them. And that always confused me and intrigued me. And so I started asking lots of questions in grad school. I went to a Catholic university and then to a Protestant university to finish the doctorate. And I didn't get a lot of answers, just more questions. So I ended up doing my dissertation on exorcism, deliverance, and psychotherapy, and basically studying everything in the scientific databases. But then when I started to work professionally, I'd gone through a bunch of training at different sites, including I worked at a psychiatric hospital for a time where I saw a lot of different, you know, crazy stuff. But after having a really good relationship with my local auxiliary bishop in Los Angeles, I started being referred people who either needed a psychological evaluation before they received an exorcism or just needed support alongside the process. But I also found that I started getting sent a lot of people by word of mouth who seemed to be suffering from some kind of demonic phenomenon, whether it's just something in their house, a more harassing kind of experience, or something interior. And it became kind of a specialization for me. And I found a way to sit with people with what was presenting, and sometimes have seen some incredible transformation.
1: Okay. People listening may have noted that you said that you had a particular interest in horror films growing up, and, and wonder whether or not you have charted a course. To do sort of to be in the exorcist film, but in real life.
0: Yeah. Well, no, I wouldn't say I had a huge passion for it. I think I had a curiosity. I think any young man wants to face what he is afraid of and show that he can overcome it. I think a lot of actually horror movies are about that. It's about facing a fear and coming out with that one survivor, you know, on the other side of it. Almost like a narrative projective thing or whatever. Not a huge advocate for horror films, but I get what it's about in some ways. So I'm not like a huge horror fan, but to me, it was still just more the honest question of where does the demonic and mental illness fit, right? Because I think the tendency is we make things either spiritual or psychological. But I think that's kind of a false dichotomy, because within the human person, I mean, the spirit, the soul, the body make one nature, and it can be these categorical errors, right? Jesus touched the body and healed the soul. And so for me, I was trying to understand not so much, you know, what's what, but what's happening in the human person while something spiritual can also be happening.
1: Maybe you could give people listening just a little bit of the history of the development of the church's attitude towards exorcism, because, sure, you know, what you just said, that people want to separate the spiritual and the mental illness, right, is, in a sense, if I'm hearing you properly, maybe reading between the lines a bit, a response to an attitude that I think the church had in the second half of the 20th century, which was to say, many of the cases that in the past we thought were maybe of demonic or supernatural origin actually can be explained by, you know, mental illness.
0: Yeah. But then again, in the Gospels, the man with multiple personalities, a legion or whatever, it was a demon still, right? So it's both and. So, but it's true that maybe in the past there was an over pathologizing, you know, of, or describing something as spiritual, which we've learned now has a strong mental health component, right? I do think that a lot of current exorcists are trying to do some damage control from what the Enlightenment has done, the age of scientism, where there's a lot of skepticism about anything supernatural. And so there is sometimes some advocacy for the possibilities of these things being real. I think among believers, though, ever since the first century, there's always been a kind of a challenge of dualism that we have, right? Between the body and the soul. And so I think it's sometimes is difficult to grasp how integrated those are. And often the people that I see that come in, people would almost feel more relieved to know it's a demon and that they're not mentally ill.
1: Well, I can understand that.
0: Yeah, because it can seem like almost a shame or...
1: But is that not, that impulse though, is what some people would say would explain

0: a kind of credulity in demonic forces in the world because it relieves us of responsibility.
1: Right. The challenge for believer is, I mean, in scripture, as a believer, all we have to do is submit ourselves to God, resist the devil, and he'll flee. So there is an act of participation in grace, a responsibility we have, a conversion, an interior work that we have to go through to seek that kind of freedom. The kind of people that I tend to see are believers. It's not like someone on the fringe being evangelized for the first time, or like in the Gospels when Philip is preaching in Samaria and driving out demons just in the Gospel, right? That's a different context for what we often see and who the exorcist tends to see. I think it's sensitive, but I think we have a lot of catechized believers who aren't always evangelized. Now, we've received in baptism the grace that sets us apart from the enemy, as much as the Red Sea, the waters of the Red Sea set us apart from Pharaoh, right? But that baptismal identity needs to be actualized and lived to the full. And I think in a lot of ways, we have a very confusing worldview. We're not very well formed spiritually as well as theologically. And I think people just carry into their faith, we take for granted how much of our family of origin, our culture, our belief systems, our wounds, our fears, actually do play themselves out in our spiritual life and can even create vulnerabilities for the enemy.
0: So what patterns have you noticed in these clients that come to you? You mentioned that many of them are religious believers, but what is your typical client look like?
1: Typical client. Well, the ones that suffer from demonic stuff.
0: What percentage would they be of your total?
1: I would say actually probably about 60% of my clients are primarily there because they're trying to understand what's going on spiritually.
0: And how many people do you see, like month or a week?
1: Right.
0: Or?
1: I usually see about 5 or 6 people a day.
0: Okay.
1: So an hour a client, and you do notes and everything else too. I could tell you about how last week was and some of the people that I saw.
0: Tell me.
1: Yeah. Well, one of the clients I saw, one of the first times I ever met her, in the course of our conversation, all of a sudden she starts looking at me and her face starts contorting, and then she starts growling and then speaking in some language that she doesn't know.
0: Do you know it?
1: No, it sounded Italian, to be honest, but she doesn't know Italian, clearly. And I could have been, I should probably record it one of these days and see what it is, but bodies contort. I've seen her stand on one toe in a very weird posture.
0: And you're alone in a room with this person.
1: Yeah, no problem. I trust in the Lord. And he didn't seem very intimidated when the man they were trying to chain and keep in the tombs was coming at him, you know, the demoniac there. So I think that's part of the gift I think I want to help bring people to is the confidence in God and how much he really has set us apart. And ultimately that the enemy serves his purposes in a mysterious way. But so someone like this, right? I see people who have experienced trauma.
0: Sorry, if we could go back to this part.
1: Yeah.
0: What does you gave a few examples, colorful examples of the things that she could do or were done to her, however you like. Is there enough normal space in order for conversation and therapy?
1: Yeah. So how much is it that kind of
0: how much
1: presentation
0: are fireworks
1: and or how much is... I've learned a couple tricks over time where sometimes if you change the subject, like, so tell me about, again, where you came from, where you were born. You can see the presentations change, where it's as if parts of the self still have agency, while other parts that are a little bit more provoked, you know, become the territory that the enemy can operate from. There's degrees of possession, ultimately. I also sometimes provoke people on purpose. I tell them how you're God's favorite. He loves you. He's got a special plan for your life. He died for you. If it was only you, he'd do it again. You know, all these things that provoke something because, I mean, when you see in Mark chapter 1, the first time before Jesus is well known that someone manifested with a demon, I mean, it was a guy in church, in the temple, right? but it was after

0: this witness of who is this man that speaks with authority. That authority, though, it provoked something in this man where a part of him felt like it was a threat, like it's here to destroy me. And the demon spoke out, right? And Jesus silenced it and to come out of the man. I see that all the time where oftentimes there's a part of us too that gets provoked by God. Maybe it's called to surrender or to trust or to let go. And we have a hard time sometimes accepting that, right? Our journey with God is very complicated and nuanced, and that's okay. It's not always demonic, but I think sometimes it can be, because ultimately he wants to set those parts against one another to ultimately keep us from being open and trusting to receive the Lord as he is. And so just his love, I think, provokes people. His presence provokes people. And if I can bring that to them in some way, even sometimes, you know, speaking about certain elements of the gospel, it often will get a reaction from someone who is heavily demonized. But then that gives me territory to work with, because I have this idea that in scripture, we say that the devil prowls around like a roaring lion looking for someone to devour, right? So resist him solid in your faith. Well, a roaring lion is a terrible prowler. He reveals where he's hiding. You know, it's an attention grabber. He wants us to react to the manifestation. But God is using that to expose something hidden, an area of influence, an area of weakness, of fear, of brokenness. And so when the manifestations happen, that's actually when the enemy is weakest. And so I've learned, I guess, to sit with that, to attend to the part of the person that's broken underneath, you know? Like when the man's manifesting, I'm legion for we are many, it's because Jesus was asking him what his name was. He's trying to attune to something deeper, to call a man into his self. And so I think when you look past the manifestations, there's an opportunity there that God's creating.
1: You told me a few things earlier.
0: Yeah.
1: You told me that maybe 60% of the people you see, you think, could have some demonic influence.
0: Sometimes it's just things moving around their house. They hear chains and screams or whatever at night.
1: Okay, so to be clear, you're saying 60% of the people are coming to you because they believe, not necessarily that you ascribe demonic.
0: Right.
1: Okay, that's important clarification.
0: That's true.
1: Is there a key that you know as a psychologist when it's actually merely psychological?
0: Yeah. Again, I think it can be both and. So it's less important to me to prove whether or not it's real. And it's more important to understand what it means to that person. Because whether the demon's there or not, why does this person not have peace in Christ, right? I mean, Jesus had no problem with the devil hanging out in the desert until he was annoyed after the third time and sent him away, you know? Mm-hmm. He wasn't so quick to the first time to send the devil away. So the presence of the devil is not that important. It's looking for the presence of Christ. Mm-hmm. So he should be afraid. The devil should be afraid of us, you know, more than we should be afraid of him. So that's really fundamentally what I'm looking for in a person, whatever they're suffering from. How do I move them to a place of greater peace and integration and wholeness in their life and confidence, right? Especially in the love of God, in the presence of God. But obviously there are certain conditions, whether it's like schizophrenia or like you said, maybe some personality disorders that can seem to resemble the character of evil, right? Or something explicit that is like a schizophrenia where you could have visions that maybe aren't really there, right? Well, even in the case of schizophrenia, I've worked with people who say they hear the devil. And while it's saying gibberish or strange things, it can seem like a delusion. It's not really in the scope of science to prove empirically whether or not a demon isn't there or not. It still could be. I mean, a demon could present itself as mental illness to someone, right? It is the devil's mental illness that we're suffering from, in some sense, from the beginning. But again, for me, it's how is this person suffering? What does it mean to them? And how do I help them move towards wholeness in some degree? And whether it's explicitly confronting this experience and the presence of the devil in their life or not, I think in the course of someone who is mentally ill, the change is different. I think it's a little bit less realistic to see some of the phenomenon go away when you have a lot of hallucinations or auditory or otherwise. It

0: tend to last a lot longer, and that you do need to treat it with medication because it is primarily a neurological, a brain disorder. And so you do have to treat the body directly to improve the symptoms, which again, doesn't negate that there couldn't still be a demon. Who cares if there's a demon or not? That doesn't keep you from coming to a place of peace and wholeness.
1: Do you believe that the devil attacks believers and unbelievers in equal measure?
0: I think he hates all God's children. But I also think that in some sense, Cardinal Cantalamessa said that the strongest proof of the devil's existence isn't found in the sinners or the possessed, but in the saints. Because by way of their life, his works are exposed. And in some way, you know, God has always used the enemy. John Chrysostom said he uses the enemy like a surgeon uses a scalpel, or a vine dresser uses pruning shears, or like a shepherd using a sheepdog to drive the flock back to him. I think that he's always been used as part of sometimes the redemptive purposes of God. And so it's not so much maybe that he's less active in a believer's life, but he's more, we can be more aware of his activity in our lives. Some people say, if you have a great calling, then the devil's going to target you more, right? But I think we're all the target of God's jealous love. But I do think that in any of our callings, there's a training as well. And again, I think he's our sparring partner so often, our training partner that God permits in order to prepare us, just like with Peter or Job or anyone else. So I wouldn't say that it's more so, but then again, the devil, of course, he's going to want to, at least in his mind, which never operates outside God's will, he obviously wants to try to prevent the saints or any believer from preaching the gospel or living the gospel. But his activity is always under the restraint of divine providence. So
1: you told me earlier that most of your clients, maybe you said all, are believers or Christians.
0: Now, yeah, I actually stopped working with more secular people. Yeah.
1: Well, why is that?
0: Felt like doing surgery with one arm behind my back. I think that the relationship with God is one of the most important relationships we have. And we talk about mental health and mood disorders. I think how you think God sees you and feels about you has one of the greatest impacts in our health. And I don't understand sometimes why you can talk about your parents and do an empty chair technique and pretend they're there to look at that structural relationship that you've internalized, you know? But we can't do that with God, because it's still a very real relationship. And so actually one of the first questions I ask people, believers, when they come in is, between the Father, the Son, and the Holy Spirit, who do you feel the closest to and who do you feel the furthest from? And I find in that answer, it tells a lot about the inner workings of a person and their framework for
1: Can you give me
0: experience.
1: An example? Like if I were sure. to say the Father or the Holy Ghost, I mean, what
0: yeah,
1: would that
0: We won't get you? Personal. if you don't want. Yeah. So, I mean, a lot of people, they feel close to Jesus because maybe they've suffered and they're naturally an empathic person and they can identify the mercy of God and the closeness of God and Jesus. The Father can seem distant oftentimes because they have a father who maybe was busy or less engaged or not really seeking out that child. Or the Holy Spirit can be distant, where this person can be more self-reliant, is more skeptical of comforts, and in general is kind of taking care of themselves, right? And so in some way, the different, we have a gift in having three unique persons within the Trinity, because we relate to each one differently. But I think in a meaningful way, I would say even the kind of church we're attracted to has a lot to do with our psychology as well.
1: Say more.
0: Whether it's something very structured or a little bit more, you know, free flowing. I mean, just personalities alone, someone who's choleric versus sanguine will feel more comfortable in those spaces. But I think naturally we try to find something that's familiar, that speaks to us. But that's, I think, one of the beautiful things about the church is not only is there room for everything, but we have an opportunity to

0: to go beyond just what's my preference and comfortable, to try to find all of God, to seek all of God. I think even within different movements, like say the Protestant world, right? The born again movement. I see a lot of people who are really trying to find a way to leave their past behind, to somehow change their narrative, to try to heal from it. And that can be a very convenient belief. You know, I'm once saved, always saved, instead of having to do this deep interior work still of conversion. So again, a lot of these ideologies and even church identity or styles of worship have a lot more to do with how God's meeting us where we're at, and but always inviting us into the fullness.
1: Do you ever wonder, or have you ever asked yourself, whether to the extent that you are doing psychological work, your religious faith has clouded your judgment? Does it shape too much your worldview to see maybe a spiritual problem when maybe the person needs medication?
0: Well, I don't see so much a conflict with medication. There's a great passage in the book of Sirach, chapter 38, where it talks about how the pharmacist makes medicines from the earth that are from God, and that we really need to give the doctor his place with these medicines, right? I think what it comes down to is we want to do all that we can for the body, for the soul, and for the spirit, the whole person. You know, and I think that's the model of Scripture, and what's informed by my faith is, like when Peter and John met the man at the beautiful gate, and they said, "Silver or gold we don't have, but what we have we give you in Jesus' name, you know, rise and walk." It says that he goes into the temple, walking, leaping, and praising God. So we see physical, emotional, and spiritual. The whole person was healed. Jesus touched someone, healed their soul. He said, "Your sins are forgiven. Now rise and walk." It's the whole person he's healing. And in my work, I mean, a psychologist is really a psyche's soul. I study the soul in some sense. But as we know that so much of trauma is stored in the body, in our nervous system, the body keeps the score. And so there's, I think we've come from a time where everyone is an expert in their own lane. But more and more, we have to understand the fullness of the person and to really help integrate them. And so I don't have so much a preference for just like the spirit or the soul. I just want to understand what the person looks like in their wholeness. Actually, Pope Benedict said that whoever wishes to heal man must see him in his wholeness and must know that his ultimate healing only comes in God's love. So I am biased to think that love is ultimately what we need. But love can be expressed through medication too.
1: I think you said you've seen personally the spitting out of nails.
0: I haven't seen the nail part.
1: The nail one. Okay.
0: I've seen things move around in the office. I've seen languages, things that they couldn't know that they know about me even. Yeah.
1: It would seem to me that if you've seen those things, you can't have had much of a problem with doubt.
0: Yeah.
1: I've never seen such things. Is it an odd kind of consolation when you know that many people struggle not having the evidences of things that they believe in church? And by your own account, you have many of them.
0: Yeah.
1: Even if they're coming from arguably a different source.
0: Well, I guess it's kind of like the idea of St. Thomas. Like, isn't it easier when we can see, right? Again, I think then we're circumventing the personal struggle of belief, that there's in all of us, maybe there's a certain area in your life where it's hard to believe or to trust in God, right? Where faith is empirical. We need evidence. And ultimately, Jesus is the perfecter and pioneer of our faith. He's the one who calls it out and brings it to life in us. Faith is mysterious. And to me, I don't so much seek a reassurance in these signs. Again, I don't think signs and wonders are necessarily meant to be proof of faith as much as they are an argument to make a choice. What do you believe is happening? Because people could see the same thing and think there's a quantum physics explanation for what's happening.
1: Or you live in LA and there are sometimes small earthquake tremors that
0: exactly. That's why it's moving on the wall. Exactly. So again, is that personal question that we have to respond to. Yeah.
1: There are many popular exorcists online with major followings.
0: Yeah.
1: What do you think of that phenomenon?
0: Yeah. It's complicated.
1: You know several of them personally.
0: Some of them, yeah.
1: Without naming names.
0: Yeah, yeah. One of my favorites, I'll say, is Father Dan Rehill. I was actually in religious life with him, and he was one of my first spiritual directors. He was Brother Joshua back then. Awesome guy. Monsignor Rossetti, he's told how a lot of exorcists, when they were asked in recent years to become exorcists, came into a culture that had become very secular. And it's almost like they needed to prove to people that demons are real, to take it seriously, right? Also because they wanted to warn people from some of the practices that were dangerous, like practicing the occult and kind of warning people about that. So I think in some regard, there is something good, but especially the virality of a lot of these media, the clickbait is so often these stories that often seem to promote the power of the enemy and what he can do. And a lot of some exorcists seem to be experts in demonology and know all about the demon behind this, the demon behind that. Personally, I find that kind of information a little bit problematic. When the disciples came back after they cast out demons and were celebrating about it to Jesus, he redirected their focus to your names are written in the book of life. That, you know, when people are studying counterfeit currency, they don't study the counterfeit currency. They study the real so much so that the counterfeit's easy to identify. So in the same way, I think we're really called to understand the nature of God, the power of God, and that in itself exposes then what is of the enemy. And why. We have to be very careful with the way that we talk about things. And I think sometimes people can think it's a form of evangelization too, to scare people about the devil, to send them to Christ. Maybe St. Augustine did say that fear can be like the needle pulling the love of God, the thread that sews up the garment, right? Fear enters first. I get that argument, but I just see a lot of believers who are trying to grow deeper in their spiritual life, learning this stuff, and become more anxious and more set in a kind of mixed faith that has a lot of fear. I think what people are really looking for, again, is they want to know, they want to experience more of the supernatural, more of what's mystical, more of what's, you know, that the spiritual is more tangible. But at the end of the day, no matter how much we know about the devil, I think what we're really looking for is to know God, and it's not the same thing. And so I think there can be a lot of confusion about those messages. And I think there should be more testimonies about what Mary did, what Jesus did to bring that liberation. And we should be celebrating those testimonies more than ever. And actually, that's what I focus on in my book, is this is what the person experienced in the context of this deliverance. And this is what God did. And it's moving to hear how tender Our Lady is, how tender Jesus was in disarming those fears and redeeming some of those wounds and sending the devil running effortlessly. Right, that's the stuff that moves us and inspires faith, not fear.
1: Just because you mentioned it earlier, I do want to ask you about the hot topic you mentioned that came up, generational curses.
0: Sure.
1: Yeah. I think that, I mean, that's something I hear right. about. A lot of people believe that they are under a kind of a generational curse in one way or another. So what does that look like, that discussion look like among your colleagues?
0: Yeah. Sure. Well, among my colleagues scientifically, we recognize that illness is generational. I mean, we inherit a disposition or predisposition towards different things, both in the physical conditions and even certain behaviors that we're weaker towards, right?
1: Well, mental illness, it can be inherited.
0: Absolutely.
1: Various kinds.
0: Absolutely. But a spiritual inheritance in some sense, well, faith is generational. He's the God of Abraham, Isaac, and Jacob. Paul recognized in Timothy that faith first lived in his mother and his grandmother, right? That there was a flame that was kind of passed on. But I think one of the

0: controversies is if we have a generational curse, and first of all, what is a curse? It's not just someone cast a spell or did something. A curse is the opposite of a blessing. You know, a blessing builds someone up. It gives life. And a curse tears down and breaks them down and confuses their identity, right? So fundamentally, it has like an impact psychologically, relationally. When we don't give a good example to our children, in some sense, that can be a form of a curse where we're not building them up, right? Because with children, more is caught than taught, right? But there is this kind of belief that we do inherit some spiritual thing, like some spirit of a curse comes upon us. And a lot of people look to in Exodus that says that the sins of the father will go to the third and fourth generation, right? And so sometimes there seems to be like this mystical transfer of guilt, kind of like original sin. But that's different because it also says in scripture in Ezekiel that no longer will it be said that the fathers have eaten sour grapes and the children's teeth are set on edge. That God really has come in between to separate, to allow the generational bondage to stop. He gives us the opportunity to come to him, to seek healing. Yeah, to recognize that all of our brokenness is in a context that goes generationally, right? But we have an opportunity to end that generational pattern, to really come to God, to seek healing, and that the blessings of God go to the 1,000th generation, that there's far more blessing available than there is the power of a curse. But I think a lot of people approach this stuff with a very superstitious attitude and are trying to seek out some formula or some way to change that pattern without taking responsibility for it. Almost looking to blame maybe why they're suffering rather than owning it and doing what they need to do to change.
1: Pope Francis spoke very often in his pontificate about the devil from early on.
0: Yeah.
1: And maybe this will just show that I haven't been paying enough attention, but at the top of my head, I cannot think of Pope Leo having yet spoke quite in the same way as is that true? What has Pope Leo said about the devil? And is there a particular expectation you or the other exorcists at this conference have about the direction maybe Pope Leo want your work to go?
0: Well, I love how Pope Francis sometimes lightheartedly talked about the devil too. If I could share one of his jokes, he said he too knows what it's like to have a mother-in-law, because he too suffers with the devil every day, right? Or one of the lines in my book that I use of his is that the devil exits by faith, but re-enters through superstition. And that whenever we engage in superstitious thinking, we're dialoguing with the devil, and we never dialogue with the devil. I think that's really important. So he does obviously talk more about the devil, but he's also been Pope a little bit longer. Pope Leo, I believe I have read once where he did talk about the devil. But again, we make such a big deal of the devil. When you read the New Testament, he's almost like, you know, a footnote. I mean, in the Gospel of John, there's not a single exorcism in the entire Gospel. It's pretty interesting. Jesus is confronting unbelief instead and almost freeing the whole world from his power, right? I think, again, where we have this false emphasis where we give the devil way too much attention when he's meant to be really the opportunity for a demonstration of God's power and love. It's meant to be part of evangelism, even, to bear witness to the reality of the kingdom of God, rather than becoming like a phenomenon or fad in itself, right? So I'm not so worried about him saying much about the devil. I believe that Pope Leo is very well formed and is not ignorant of the enemy. But I think his heart's where it needs to be as a pastor right now.
1: For anyone who may be watching who suffers from mental illness and has been listening to you, what would your message to them be?

0: Well, I might encourage them to read the book, read my book, Big God, Little Devil. But even more to, I think the biggest challenge is to dare to believe in the love of God for them. And I challenge anyone who's really suffering to simply go to be with Jesus, go to adoration, go to a sanctuary where you can just sit in his presence. And rather than just asking him to change what you're feeling or to remove the devil from your life, to enjoy his presence, to simply enjoy God's love. Because the presence of the enemy is not really the problem. We want to turn ourselves almost by ignoring him to the greater thing to give our attention to, which is this amazing love of God. And I would really challenge anyone who has beliefs and experiences where they're forgotten by God, or that he doesn't seem to be doing anything and abandoning them, that they're not worthy, to say those things at the foot of the cross, because they're all lies. You know, we are his beloved. He's done everything for us. He's given everything to speak that love to us. And what it really comes down to is receiving that truth and that love. And so I just challenge people to go there.
1: Dr. Sean Tobin, thank you for sitting down with Catholic News Service.
0: It's an honor to be here. Thanks.
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0: This program was paid for by the friends and partners of Bruce Downs Catholic Ministries.
1: I don't like that. That he could put on my heart tomorrow to tell me to move and sell. And I would. Because I have in the past, and I know it would. And even though I know what my heart is, I don't like it. Because I'm kind of invested in it. I'm comfortable there. And I have chickens. Right? Which is another story. Which is another complete story. Right? And to all of you who live in apartments and high-rise buildings who don't have chickens, you don't know what you're missing out on, but literally I'll do another story on that another day. See, expectation in the Bible is not entitlement. It's not, I'm entitled to this because I'm a Christian. It is not demand, it's not presumption. Expectation in the Scriptures is active waiting, not waiting, but active waiting. I'm looking for his voice. I'm aware that he may speak at any time. It's active because if he asks, I will. Not if he asks, I'll then decide if I will. See, expectation is attentiveness to God's initiative, God's hand. Expectation is readiness to receive and respond. Expectation is confidence rooted not in outcomes but in the character and the faithfulness of God. Let me say that again. Expectation is confidence. Well, why is it confident? Because it's rooted in outcomes and not in outcomes but in the character of who God is, who he is. My expectation is in him who created the worlds, to him who is all-knowing, to him who is beyond and yet he is here, to him who has always been and I'm so limited and he can do anything and know everything and I know so little and I'm in so few places. This is why expectation in the spiritual life has to be learned. This is why we spent 21 days at it. Scripture's unambiguous that God almost always forms expectation in us before fulfillment. We expect before it becomes.

Expectation of God expands our heart. It purifies our desire and prepares the people to carry what he's about to entrust them. Again, it expands and enlarges our heart. It purifies us and it prepares us to carry what he's about to entrust. And why is he about to entrust? Because we said, Lord, I give you my life. We've all said that prayer. Lord, I ask you to be the savior of my life. We've all said it. We've all said, I believe in you. We've all said it. And to those who say that with sincerity, he says, I'll entrust my will to you. And we see this pattern in the Bible over and over and over again, and we see people lose it. Let's go to Luke chapter 24. Luke chapter 24, the day of the resurrection, Jesus has just risen. And on the road to Emmaus, a story that I've read many, many times, we read this. Now, on that same day, two of them were going to a village called Emmaus, about 7 miles from Jerusalem, and talking with each other about all these things that had happened. And while they were talking and discussing, Jesus himself came near and went with them. But their eyes were kept from recognizing him. They didn't see him. He was with them, but they didn't recognize him. And he said to them, what are you discussing with each other while you walk along? They stood still, looking sad. And then one of them, whose name was Cleopas, answered, are you the only stranger in Jerusalem who doesn't know the things that have taken place there in these days? And Jesus asked them, what things? And they replied, the things about Jesus of Nazareth, who was a prophet, mighty indeed and word before God and all the people, and how our chief priests and leaders handed him over to be condemned to death and crucified him. But we had hoped, but we had expected, we had expectation that he was the one to redeem Israel. There's the pivot verse. Yes, and besides all this, it is now the third day since these things took place. Moreover, alas, guess what happened today? Some women of our group astounded us. They were at the tomb early this morning, and when they did not find his body there, they came back and told us that they had indeed seen a vision of angels who said that he was alive. And some of those who were with us went to the tomb and found it just as the women had said, but they did not see him. Then he said to him, oh, how foolish. Then Jesus said to him, oh, how foolish you are and how slow of heart to believe all that the prophets have declared. Was it not necessary that the Messiah should suffer these things and then enter into his glory? Then beginning with Moses and all the prophets, he interpreted to them the things about himself in all the scriptures. And as they came near the village to which they were going, he walked ahead as if it were going on. But they urged him strongly, saying, stay with us because it is almost evening and the day is now nearly over. So he went in to stay with them. And when he was at the table with them, he took bread, blessed and broke it and gave it to them. Then their eyes were opened and they recognized him and he vanished from their sight. And they said to each other, were not our hearts burning within us while he was talking to us on the road, while he was opening the scriptures to us? That same hour, they got up and returned to Jerusalem and they found the 11 and their companions gathered together. And they were saying, the Lord is indeed risen. Indeed, he has appeared to Simon. And then they told what had happened on the road and how he had been made known to them in the breaking of the bread. See, where was their hope? Their hope had been transferred into the past. We had hope that he was the one, right? Not because Jesus had failed, but because they didn't yet understand the season that they were in, right? If you miss this point, you miss the whole scripture. Their hope was transferred into, well, we think he's the one. They were looking back because they didn't recognize the season that they were in because of what he would do. And I

I suspect from listening to people who've been doing the 21 days all over the world that many of you are looking back as to what the promise is around what Impactors is and the Catholic guy is and all of the things that we're doing. You're looking back. And I'm here to say to you today, don't look back. Look forward. Look for what is to come. Recognize the season we're in. We're in a season of change. We're in a season of movement. We're in a season where God is coming and coming in power. And yet Jesus in the scripture, he meets their disappointment. He opens the scriptures. He walks with them and restores expectation, not by changing circumstances immediately, but by revealing himself to them. What we need is, if we want to recognize the season we're in, is we have to have Jesus revealed to us deep within. It's Jesus who reveals it to us. And it was in the Word and it was in the breaking. You open the scriptures, he has Eucharist with them. And then they said, when he was revealed to us, were not our hearts burning within us? They didn't look back and say, think of all the groovy things he used to do, raising of the dead and all those great talks. He was such a good at this and he was so good at that. No. They talked about their now experience. We're not our hearts burning within us. Expectation was restored to them before their mission resumed. And for all of us around the world, in all the cities, there are impact leaders around the world saying, we can do this. All of our hosts, before you can be anything, you must encounter him yourself. Before I can stand here, I must go to the quiet of my room, my place. I must hear his voice. No amount of theological study, no amount of prayer meetings, no amount of religious talks that you listen to, no amount of good church YouTubes that you listen to, great preachers or whatever it is, none of that works. Only what works is an encounter with Jesus that is lived and real within you. It's what you do within you. In Acts chapter 1, after the resurrection, Jesus doesn't send the disciples out immediately. Instead, he says to them, while staying with them, he ordered them not to leave Jerusalem, but to wait there for the promise of the Father. What was the promise? The Holy Spirit would come. The Holy Spirit who proceeds from the Father and the Son, the Holy Spirit, which is the life of God. Waiting was not a pause in God's plan, it was obedience. And when the time was fulfilled in Acts chapter 2, after they'd waited, what happened? God poured out his Spirit upon them. He poured it out that could only be carried because the disciples had learned to wait together. They'd had their version of 21 days. They'd waited. In Hebrews 11, faith is itself is defined not as a possession, but as an orientation. Again, what we're about to read, look at it from this perspective. This is not something I have. People say, oh, you've got great faith. It's not. That's not the way to view it. View it in terms of an orientation. This is just who they are. It's a direction. It says in Hebrews 11:1, faith is the assurance of things hoped for, the conviction of things not seen. And in Hebrews 11, the entire chapter celebrates people who lived, who acted and obeyed without seeing fulfillment in their life, yet were declared faithful because they lived expectantly before God. They lived expectantly. Isaiah says, those who wait for the Lord shall renew their strength. Those who are expectant, not because waiting is easy, but because waiting aligns human weakness with divine provision. Waiting aligns human weakness with God's provision. You can't do it yourself. In the book of Habakkuk is told to write down the vision and wait for it because there is still vision and it has its appointed time. God reveals, and he says, if it seems to tarry, wait, it'll surely come, just be expectant. Waiting becomes an act of trust. Waiting. Paul tells the Romans that creation itself waits in hope.

that creation is groaning for what is to come. Waiting, reminding us that expectation is not a private emotion, but part of God's plan for all of creation. And in Luke chapter 1, we see expectation embodied in both Mary and Zechariah. One receives the promise with surrender, and the other one struggles. Zechariah struggles with it. Yet they're drawn into God's unfolding plan. So if you're struggling with waiting, if you're struggling with belief that anything will come out of these 21 days other than you had a bit of a retreat, said a few prayers, God, you're not beyond what God can do. Expectations is formed not by perfection, but by availability. I'm here. So here's the biblical pattern. Promise, preparation, fulfillment. Promise, I'm coming. Preparation, get ready. Fulfillment. 19th of July, 1977. I've shared this so many times and I probably will keep doing it to the end of my life. I wrote in my prayer journal, I'm calling you to proclaim my glory to the ends of the earth, every country, Bruce. Melissa tells me a few days ago and tells all of us a few days ago, we now are in 194 countries around the world. That was only 52 years ago of my life. And I've lived in the belief of the promise, every nation around the world, Bruce. Every nation. Preparation, it only took me 50 years to get ready. Fulfillment. For some of us, we need to be 60, 70, 80, 90 years old before we're ready. For some of us, we're ready when we're a child. Why it works like that? No one knows. No one knows. And preparation is almost always longer than we would choose it to be. Any of you impatient? You want things now? Me, I do. I'm the most impatient person in the room. So this is why, on the screen, expectation is a discipline. Right? It's a discipline. It teaches us to remain faithful without guarantees. This is spiritual discipline. It teaches us to trust God's timing without controlling outcomes. And it teaches us to live ready, not restless. If you remember anything, remember this screen. Right? Just leave it on the screen. And this brings us to who we are as impactors. Impactors is not a program. To all of you around the world who say, can you do it here? It's not a program. It's not an initiative. It's not an event. Impactors is a house. Impactors is a people. Impactors is a home. Impactors is a spirit. Impactors is an ecclesial community within the church where God dwells. And as we see in our blue pages who we are, it's where it makes it unmistakably clear. Everything we do and everything we are flows from an ever-deepening relationship with Jesus. See, presence always comes before mission. His presence always comes before mission. Formation comes before expansion. And encounter comes before proclamation. It's the biblical pattern. It's the spiritual pattern. Expectation, therefore, is not only personal, it's corporate. We're learning together. We're learning how to stand before God as a house in expectation, not demanding growth, not forcing outcomes, not rushing seasons, but remaining attentive, obedient, available for whatever God may choose to entrust. Every Tuesday evening, Impactors Melbourne, they meet and they call me afterwards. A group of them call me afterwards. And I always think I've just got to remember to record one of the calls. Because when they call, they're just bouncing off the walls about how God was present that night and what he did. Now, I'm going to be there next week, so I'll be bouncing off the walls as well. And presence always comes before mission because God's presence is there. What they don't know is that God is going to use that group of people greatly. God is going to use that group of people greatly. Formation right now,

before expansion, and then encountering Him, having their Holy Spirit moment that will come before proclamation. Expectation for your life means living awake. Expectation means living awake. It means living prayerful. And what's that mean? It doesn't mean just having your time of prayer each day. It's mean living in prayer. It's being surrendered and ready

struggling with health issues and other things that are in your life, even when you're being faithful in hiddenness and no one even knows you're there. Expectations for impactors as a house means loving God and that he's entrusted and what he's entrusted to us. Expectation means guarding unity when we could so easily divide over the silliest of things. How many groups fall apart because of a misspoken word, a misunderstanding, different people coming from different cultures with different meanings, different age groups saying different things, and we take offence. And why do we take offence? We take offence because, well, I can't let anybody else have anything over me. We take offence because maybe in our past we were hurt and we were stomped on, and so we feel like I've got to stand up for myself. And yet, what's the scriptures teach us? If someone takes your cloak, offer them more. If someone asks you to go 1 mile, go 2. If someone slaps you, turn the other cheek. This can't be a place of getting even. This can't be a place of division. And yet, if it's got human beings in it like me, we will offend. We will hurt, we will upset, we will miss out, we will say the wrong things, we will walk by, we will be tired, we will offend because we're human beings. And if we think it will be anything else, leave today and never come back because you're a fool, the Bible would say. A Christian lies down and says, walk on me. And it's hard. That's who a Christian is. A Christian turns up and gives when they don't want to give. A Christian turns up and gives when others won't. A Christian turns up and gives when others will take from them unfairly. But the Christian will just put their hand in their pocket and hand them what they've got in the other pocket. A Christian will put their home on the line. A Christian will give their privacy away. A Christian will say, you, Lord, your will. I mean, he gave his life for us, so none of those things seem that important, really, do they? Yeah. And if you hear me today and you go, oh, gee, I've been doing all those things and that's me. Don't be proud now and say, now I'm offended, I better not stay. No, no, no, do what a Christian does and turn to God and say, I'm sorry that I'm selfish. I'm sorry that I've allowed my past. And the reason I pick on your past is because all of us have got a past and all of us operate out of our past. And sometimes people think I'm the only one who operates out of my past. That's not true. You know, anybody ever heard of family of origin? We operate the way we were raised. When Rosemary and I first got married, I couldn't believe the number of things that Rosemary did wrong. And then when I went and visited her family, there was a whole family doing it wrong. Yeah. And my family and I did it right. Now we do it Rosemary's way, you know? See, yeah. On the screen, expectation for what God may entrust next means we do not grasp at the future, but we do prepare for it by remaining faithful in the present. You can't pull the future forward. You walk step by step, faithful in the day that you are. So as we conclude Bless 2026, I want you to hear this clearly. The 21 days have not been about preparing God to act. They've been about preparing us to receive what he wants to do. It has not been a preparation for us to act, but for us to prepare ourselves to receive. So what comes next, and this is the scary part of being a Christian, is out of our control. When I sat at a table once, and Rosemary and I ran out of money many years ago, and I said to God, what do you want me to do?
and

0: God said to me, will you make your children second to those you don't know so that you can love them? Put them behind the people who don't know me. Choose them over your children. That was a hard day. Because as a parent, what's the one thing you want to do? He wasn't saying don't love your kids and don't look after them. He was just saying fight the Lord of your life, which says my husband, my wife, my children come first. Because when he wants to use you, he'll go for the deepest things in you. Because that's where conversion takes place. He wasn't asking me to leave my kids or abandon them. He wasn't. He was striking at something that, and my response to God was, you can pick on me, you can pick on Rosemary, you can pick on anybody, just don't pick on my kids. Why? Because it's emotion. Know what I mean? So where does God choose to put the finger in and wriggle? In the place that you don't want to give up. Because he's about lordship. So if you remember anything from today, among all the other things you might remember from today, it's this. He's got a plan. You know what his plan is? It's a big plan. He wants to get you to heaven. Everything you experience, everything you're going through, is all about you coming to be with him in eternity. And he just says, but you can experience here heaven on earth. And it can begin now. So what comes next is out of our control. How we wait, how we listen, how we remain faithful, how we stand together as a house, that's our offering. What do you want of us? And maybe, you know, we can be a people who live expectantly. May we be a people who live expectantly, not anxiously, not worried, faithfully, not forcefully trying to be this or be that, but passively saying to God, I will not be passive. I will be active, going after you, confident, but not presumptuous. I will trust you all the days of my life. If you want to know what 21 days of prayer and expectation is, that was my prayer and that is my hope. And for all of you around the world who will do it again and again and throughout the year, many people will do it repeatedly in different groups, I pray that you are blessed. I heard of a church that was blessed this week. And at the end of the blessing of the whole church, they stood in front of the church and they prayed the prayer of our community over the church and led the whole congregation in the church. And they said, because it's a prayer that says, Lord, may we be hungry for people to know you. That's the heart of our ministry, that people would know him. So let's live this year expectantly. And who knows what is to come? Loving Father, we give you thanks and we give you praise in Jesus' name. And Lord, we thank you that we are about to go on a journey that we don't fully understand. And yet we know from Scripture that we can be confident that you do. And so our trust is in you. Our trust is in you. And Father, we make this prayer in Jesus' name through the power of your Holy Spirit. Amen.
1: Hey, thanks for being with us. I'll see you next time. And don't forget, wherever you are, God's never ever far from you.

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1: 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Mets win! 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Mike Piazza with a home run off of Trevor.
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The joyful mysteries of the Rosary. In the name of the Father, the Son, and the Holy Spirit, amen. I believe in God, the Father Almighty, creator of heaven and earth, and in Jesus Christ, his only Son, our Lord, who was conceived by the Holy Spirit, born of the Virgin Mary, suffered under Pontius Pilate, was crucified, died, and was buried. He descended into hell. On the third day, he rose again from the dead. He ascended into heaven and is seated at the right hand of God, the Father Almighty. From there, he will come to judge the living and the dead. I believe in the Holy Spirit, the Holy Catholic Church, the communion of saints, the forgiveness of sins, the resurrection of the body, and life everlasting. Amen. Our Father, who art in heaven, hallowed be thy name. Thy kingdom come, thy will be done, on earth as it is in heaven. Give us this day our daily bread, and forgive us our trespasses, as we forgive those who trespass against us. And lead us not into temptation, but deliver us from evil. Amen. Hail Mary, full of grace, the Lord is with thee. Blessed art thou amongst women, and blessed is the fruit of thy womb, Jesus. Holy Mary, Mother of God, pray for us sinners, now and at the hour of our death. Amen. Hail Mary, full of grace, the Lord is with thee. Blessed art thou amongst women, and blessed is the fruit of thy womb, Jesus. Holy Mary, Mother of God, pray for us sinners, now and at the hour of our death. Amen. Hail Mary, full of grace, the Lord is with thee. Blessed art thou amongst women, and blessed is the fruit of thy womb, Jesus. Holy Mary, Mother of God, pray for us sinners, now and at the hour of our death. Amen. Glory be to the Father, and to the Son, and to the Holy Spirit, as it was in the beginning, is now, and ever shall be, world without end. Amen. The first joyful mystery, the Annunciation. And when the angel had come to her, he said, Hail, full of grace, the Lord is with thee. Blessed art thou among women. Our Father, who art in heaven, hallowed be thy name. Thy kingdom come, thy will be done, on earth as it is in heaven. Give us this day our daily bread, and forgive us our trespasses, as we forgive those who trespass against us. And lead us not into temptation, but deliver us from evil. Amen. Hail Mary, full of grace, the Lord is with thee. Blessed art thou among women, and blessed is the fruit of thy womb, Jesus. Holy Mary, Mother of God, pray for us sinners, now and at the hour of our death. Amen. Hail Mary, full of grace, the Lord is with thee. Blessed art thou among women, and blessed is the fruit of thy womb, Jesus. Holy Mary, Mother of God, pray for us sinners, now and at the hour of our death. Amen. Hail Mary, full of grace, the Lord is with thee. Blessed art thou among women, and blessed is the fruit of thy womb, Jesus. Holy Mary, Mother of God, pray for us sinners, now and at the hour of our death. Amen. Hail Mary, full of grace, the Lord is with thee. Blessed art thou among women, and blessed is the fruit of thy womb, Jesus. Holy Mary, Mother of God, pray for us sinners, now and at the hour of our death. Amen. Hail Mary, full of grace, the Lord is with thee. Blessed art thou among women, and blessed is the fruit of thy womb, Jesus. Holy Mary, Mother of God, pray for us sinners, now and at the hour of our death. Amen. Hail Mary, full of grace, the Lord is with thee. Blessed art thou among women, and blessed is the fruit of thy womb, Jesus. Holy Mary, Mother of God, pray for us sinners, now and at the hour of our death. Amen.

Hail Mary, full of grace, the Lord is with thee. Blessed art thou among women, and blessed is the fruit of thy womb, Jesus. Holy Mary, Mother of God, pray for us sinners, now and at the hour of our death. Amen. Hail Mary, full of grace, the Lord is with thee. Blessed art thou among women, and blessed is the fruit of thy womb, Jesus. Holy Mary, Mother of God, pray for us sinners, now and at the hour of our death. Amen. Hail Mary, full of grace, the Lord is with thee. Blessed art thou among women, and blessed is the fruit of thy womb, Jesus. Holy Mary, Mother of God, pray for us sinners, now and at the hour of our death. Amen. Hail Mary, full of grace, the Lord is with thee. Blessed art thou among women, and blessed is the fruit of thy womb, Jesus. Holy Mary, Mother of God, pray for us sinners, now and at the hour of our death. Amen. Glory be to the Father, and to the Son, and to the Holy Spirit, as it was in the beginning, is now, and ever shall be, world without end. Amen. O my Jesus, forgive us our sins, save us from the fires of hell, lead all souls to heaven, especially those most in need of thy mercy. The second joyful mystery, the Visitation. Elizabeth was filled with the Holy Spirit and cried out in a loud voice, "Blessed are you among women, and blessed is the fruit of your womb." Our Father, who art in heaven, hallowed be thy name. Thy kingdom come, thy will be done, on earth as it is in heaven. Give us this day our daily bread, and forgive us our trespasses, as we forgive those who trespass against us. And lead us not into temptation, but deliver us from evil. Amen. Hail Mary, full of grace, the Lord is with thee. Blessed art thou among women, and blessed is the fruit of thy womb, Jesus. Holy Mary, Mother of God, pray for us sinners, now and at the hour of our death. Amen. Hail Mary, full of grace, the Lord is with thee. Blessed art thou among women, and blessed is the fruit of thy womb, Jesus. Holy Mary, Mother of God, pray for us sinners, now and at the hour of our death. Amen. Hail Mary, full of grace, the Lord is with thee. Blessed art thou among women, and blessed is the fruit of thy womb, Jesus. Holy Mary, Mother of God, pray for us sinners, now and at the hour of our death. Amen. Hail Mary, full of grace, the Lord is with thee. Blessed art thou among women, and blessed is the fruit of thy womb, Jesus. Holy Mary, Mother of God, pray for us sinners, now and at the hour of our death. Amen. Hail Mary, full of grace, the Lord is with thee. Blessed art thou among women, and blessed is the fruit of thy womb, Jesus. Holy Mary, Mother of God, pray for us sinners, now and at the hour of our death. Amen. Hail Mary, full of grace, the Lord is with thee. Blessed art thou among women, and blessed is the fruit of thy womb, Jesus. Holy Mary, Mother of God, pray for us sinners, now and at the hour of our death. Amen. Hail Mary, full of grace, the Lord is with thee. Blessed art thou among women, and blessed is the fruit of thy womb, Jesus. Holy Mary, Mother of God, pray for us sinners, now and at the hour of our death. Amen. Hail Mary, full of grace, the Lord is with thee. Blessed art thou among women, and blessed is the fruit of thy womb, Jesus. Holy Mary, Mother of God, pray for us sinners, now and at the hour of our death. Amen. Hail Mary, full of grace, the Lord is with thee. Blessed art thou among women, and blessed is the fruit of thy womb, Jesus. Holy Mary, Mother of God, pray for us sinners, now and at the hour of our death. Amen. Hail Mary, full of grace, the Lord is with thee. Blessed art thou among women, and blessed is the fruit of thy womb, Jesus. Holy Mary, Mother of God, pray for us sinners, now and at the hour of our death. Amen. Glory be to the Father, and to the Son, and to the Holy Spirit, as it was in the beginning, is now, and ever shall be, world without end. Amen. O my Jesus, forgive us our sins, save us from the fires of hell, lead all souls to heaven, especially those most in need of thy mercy. The third joyful mystery, the birth of Jesus. She gave birth to her firstborn son and wrapped him in swaddling clothes and laid him in a manger because there was no room for them in the inn. Our Father, who art in heaven, hallowed be thy name. Thy kingdom come, thy will be done on earth as it is in heaven. Give us this day our daily bread, and forgive us our trespasses, as we forgive those who trespass against us. And lead us not into temptation, but deliver us from evil. Amen. Hail Mary, full of grace, the Lord is with thee. Blessed art thou among women, and blessed is the fruit of thy womb, Jesus. Holy Mary, Mother of God, pray for us sinners, now and at the hour of our death. Amen. Hail Mary, full of grace, the Lord is with thee. Blessed art thou among women, and blessed is the fruit of thy womb, Jesus. Holy Mary, Mother of God, pray for us sinners, now and at the hour of our death. Amen. Hail Mary, full of grace, the Lord is with thee. Blessed art thou among women, and blessed is the fruit of thy womb, Jesus. Holy Mary, Mother of God, pray for us sinners, now and at the hour of our death. Amen. Hail Mary, full of grace, the Lord is with thee. Blessed art thou among women, and blessed is the fruit of thy womb, Jesus. Holy Mary, Mother of God, pray for us sinners, now and at the hour of our death. Amen. Hail Mary, full of grace, the Lord is with thee. Blessed art thou among women, and blessed is the fruit of thy womb, Jesus. Holy Mary, Mother of God, pray for

for us sinners, now and at the hour of our death. Amen. Hail Mary, full of grace, the Lord is with thee. Blessed art thou among women, and blessed is the fruit of thy womb, Jesus. Holy Mary, Mother of God, pray for us sinners, now and at the hour of our death. Amen. Hail Mary, full of grace, the Lord is with thee. Blessed art thou among women, and blessed is the fruit of thy womb, Jesus. Holy Mary, Mother of God, pray for us sinners, now and at the hour of our death. Amen. Hail Mary, full of grace, the Lord is with thee. Blessed art thou among women, and blessed is the fruit of thy womb, Jesus. Holy Mary, Mother of God, pray for us sinners, now and at the hour of our death. Amen. Hail Mary, full of grace, the Lord is with thee. Blessed art thou among women, and blessed is the fruit of thy womb, Jesus. Holy Mary, Mother of God, pray for us sinners, now and at the hour of our death. Amen. Hail Mary, full of grace, the Lord is with thee. Blessed art thou among women, and blessed is the fruit of thy womb, Jesus. Holy Mary, Mother of God, pray for us sinners, now and at the hour of our death. Amen. Glory be to the Father, and to the Son, and to the Holy Spirit, as it was in the beginning, is now, and ever shall be, world without end. Amen. O my Jesus, forgive us our sins, save us from the fires of hell, lead all souls to heaven, especially those most in need of thy mercy. The fourth joyful mystery, the Presentation. When the day came to purify them according to the law of Moses, the couple brought him up to Jerusalem so that he could be presented to the Lord. For it is written in the law of the Lord, every firstborn male shall be consecrated to the Lord. Our Father, who art in heaven, hallowed be thy name. Thy kingdom come, thy will be done on earth as it is in heaven. Give us this day our daily bread, and forgive us our trespasses, as we forgive those who trespass against us. And lead us not into temptation, but deliver us from evil. Amen. Hail Mary, full of grace, the Lord is with thee. Blessed art thou among women, and blessed is the fruit of thy womb, Jesus. Holy Mary, Mother of God, pray for us sinners, now and at the hour of our death. Amen. Hail Mary, full of grace, the Lord is with thee. Blessed art thou among women, and blessed is the fruit of thy womb, Jesus. Holy Mary, Mother of God, pray for us sinners, now and at the hour of our death. Amen. Hail Mary, full of grace, the Lord is with thee. Blessed art thou among women, and blessed is the fruit of thy womb, Jesus. Holy Mary, Mother of God, pray for us sinners, now and at the hour of our death. Amen. Hail Mary, full of grace, the Lord is with thee. Blessed art thou among women, and blessed is the fruit of thy womb, Jesus. Holy Mary, Mother of God, pray for us sinners, now and at the hour of our death. Amen. Hail Mary, full of grace, the Lord is with thee. Blessed art thou among women, and blessed is the fruit of thy womb, Jesus. Holy Mary, Mother of God, pray for us sinners, now and at the hour of our death. Amen. Hail Mary, full of grace, the Lord is with thee. Blessed art thou among women, and blessed is the fruit of thy womb, Jesus. Holy Mary, Mother of God, pray for us sinners, now and at the hour of our death. Amen. Hail Mary, full of grace, the Lord is with thee. Blessed art thou among women, and blessed is the fruit of thy womb, Jesus. Holy Mary, Mother of God, pray for us sinners, now and at the hour of our death. Amen. Hail Mary, full of grace, the Lord is with thee. Blessed art thou among women, and blessed is the fruit of thy womb, Jesus. Holy Mary, Mother of God, pray for us sinners, now and at the hour of our death. Amen. Hail Mary, full of grace, the Lord is with thee. Blessed art thou among women, and blessed is the fruit of thy womb, Jesus. Holy Mary, Mother of God, pray for us sinners, now and at the hour of our death. Amen. Hail Mary, full of grace, the Lord is with thee. Blessed art thou among women, and blessed is the fruit of thy womb, Jesus. Holy Mary, Mother of God, pray for us sinners, now and at the hour of our death. Amen. Glory be to the Father, and to the Son, and to the Holy Spirit, as it was in the beginning, is now, and ever shall be, world without end. Amen. O my Jesus, forgive us our sins, save us from the fires of hell, lead all souls to heaven, especially those most in need of thy mercy. The fifth joyful mystery, finding the child Jesus in the temple. On the third day, they came upon him in the temple, sitting in the midst of the teachers, listening to them and asking them questions. Our Father, who art in heaven, hallowed be thy name. Thy kingdom come, thy will be done on earth as it is in heaven. Give us this day our daily bread, and forgive us our trespasses, as we forgive those who trespass against us. And lead us not into temptation, but deliver us from evil. Amen. Hail Mary, full of grace, the Lord is with thee. Blessed art thou among women, and blessed is the fruit of thy womb, Jesus. Holy Mary, Mother of God, pray for us sinners, now and at the hour of our death. Amen. Hail Mary, full of grace, the Lord is with thee. Blessed art thou among women, and blessed is the fruit of thy womb, Jesus. Holy Mary, Mother of God, pray for us sinners, now and at the hour of our death. Amen. Hail Mary, full of grace, the Lord is with thee. Blessed art thou among women, and blessed is the fruit of thy womb, Jesus. Holy Mary, Mother of God, pray for us sinners, now and at the hour of our death. Amen.
Hail Mary, full of grace, the Lord is with thee. Blessed

Blessed art thou among women, and blessed is the fruit of thy womb, Jesus. Holy Mary, Mother of God, pray for us sinners, now and at the hour of our death. Amen. Hail Mary, full of grace, the Lord is with thee. Blessed art thou among women, and blessed is the fruit of thy womb, Jesus. Holy Mary, Mother of God, pray for us sinners, now and at the hour of our death. Amen. Hail Mary, full of grace, the Lord is with thee. Blessed art thou among women, and blessed is the fruit of thy womb, Jesus. Holy Mary, Mother of God, pray for us sinners, now and at the hour of our death. Amen. Hail Mary, full of grace, the Lord is with thee. Blessed art thou among women, and blessed is the fruit of thy womb, Jesus. Holy Mary, Mother of God, pray for us sinners, now and at the hour of our death. Amen. Hail Mary, full of grace, the Lord is with thee. Blessed art thou among women, and blessed is the fruit of thy womb, Jesus. Holy Mary, Mother of God, pray for us sinners, now and at the hour of our death. Amen. Hail Mary, full of grace, the Lord is with thee. Blessed art thou among women, and blessed is the fruit of thy womb, Jesus. Holy Mary, Mother of God, pray for us sinners, now and at the hour of our death. Amen. Hail Mary, full of grace, the Lord is with thee. Blessed art thou among women, and blessed is the fruit of thy womb, Jesus. Holy Mary, Mother of God, pray for us sinners, now and at the hour of our death. Amen. Glory be to the Father, and to the Son, and to the Holy Spirit, as it was in the beginning, is now, and ever shall be, world without end. Amen. O my Jesus, forgive us our sins, save us from the fires of hell, lead all souls to heaven, especially those most in need of thy mercy. Hail, Holy Queen, Mother of Mercy, our life, our sweetness, and our hope. To thee do we cry, poor banished children of Eve. To thee do we send up our sighs, mourning and weeping in this vale of tears. Turn then, most gracious Advocate, thine eyes of mercy toward us, and after this our exile, show unto us the blessed fruit of thy womb, Jesus. O clement, O loving, O sweet Virgin Mary, pray for us, O Holy Mother of God, that we may be made worthy of the promises of Christ. Let us pray. O God, whose only begotten Son, by his life, death, and resurrection, has purchased for us the rewards of eternal life, grant, we beseech thee, that by meditating on these mysteries of the most holy rosary of the Blessed Virgin Mary, we may imitate what they contain and obtain what they promise, through the same Christ our Lord. Amen. Most Sacred Heart of Jesus, have mercy on us. Immaculate Heart of Mary, pray for us. In the name of the Father, and of the Son, and of the Holy Spirit. Amen.

0: It may be habit for me.
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Whether choosing in-ground burial or mausoleum memorialization, Queen of Peace is more than a final resting place. It's a legacy of love, faith, and lasting remembrance.

0: Mary's Meals is a simple, practical work of love, carried out in the name of Mary, the Mother of Jesus. Please join us in this movement.
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Lord, not let your servant go in peace. Your word has been fulfilled. My own eyes have seen salvation which you have prepared in the sight of every people, a light to reveal you to the nations and the glory of your people Israel. Glory to the Father, and to the Son, and to the Holy Spirit, as it was in the beginning, is now, and will be forever. Amen.

Coming up in today's show, we are going on vacation with Pope Leo to Castel Gandolfo. We will find out about the new martyrs of the Americas. We join Pope Leo at his lunch with a disadvantage. All this and much more here on Rome Reports.

0: One day after his visit to Lampedusa, Pope Leo XIV began his summer vacation in Castel Gandolfo. Leaving Villa Barberini behind, the pontiff has taken up residence in the Apostolic Palace. The prefecture of the papal household has confirmed Pope Leo will be on his summer break until July 27th. Last year, the Pope surprised everyone by returning to Castel Gandolfo, a town about 12 miles from Rome. This year, he returns to the palace Pope Francis converted into a museum. The museum will be closed for the month of July while the Pope is residing there. After he returns to Rome, it will reopen. When he arrived at the Second Vatican, nicknamed by Pope John Paul II, several members of the faithful were waiting for him in the square. The Pope then thanked them for their warm welcome.
1: Grazie! So molto contento di essere qui fra voi, di poter passare le prossime settimane con un po' di riposo, un po' di preghiera, un po' di lettura e speriamo un po' di sport qui a Castel Gandolfo. 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Grazie per essere fratelli e sorelle.
0: 13 years after Benedict XVI's resignation, the palace once again has a resident. And every Sunday, overlooking Lake Albano, the Pope will recite the Angelus, accompanied by a town that shares in the joy of having the Pope in its streets.
2: Pope Leo XIV maintains only a few public events during his summer vacation. During one of them, his first Angelus from Castel Gandolfo, he turned his attention to the conflicts around the world. Speaking to those present at the Castel, the Pope invited world leaders to practice diplomacy instead of violence.
3: Tornano purtroppo a soffiare i venti della guerra in Medio Oriente, in Ucraina e in numerose altre parti del mondo. 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
2: On the second Sunday in July, the Catholic Church traditionally observes a day dedicated to praying for those who work at the sea. Pope Leo offered his prayers for them. This celebration is also connected to that of Our Lady of Mount Carmel, patroness of sailors.
3: Il mio pensiero va a tutti i marittimi, i pescatori e i lavoratori portuali del mondo che, segnati dalla lontananza dei propri cari e talvolta dalla paura per i conflitti che attraversano le vie del mare, sostengono con un lavoro paziente e silenzioso il commercio e la vita dei molti popoli.
2: Before greeting those present from the Pope Mobile, the Pontiff reflected on the parable of the sower. He encouraged the faithful to use their summer vacation to rest and relax, but also to listen, read, and meditate on the Word of God.
0: The Vatican is investigating Spanish Cardinal Cristobal López Romero, the Archbishop of Rabat, following allegations of inappropriate behavior involving 5 adult women. The Cardinal has denied the allegations, telling the EFE news agency that he has committed no acts of assault, violence, or sexual harassment. In a statement, he said he has temporarily stepped aside from his duties to avoid interfering with the investigation. During this period of investigation,

0: investigation, I will be stepping back so as not to interfere. I won't preside over any public celebrations or participate in any pastoral activities, which I am sure you will understand. These accusations were reported by the French news agency AFP, which cited the testimony of two of the five women. One of them, a retired woman who is active in the church, did not authorise the disclosure of her testimony. AFP also reviewed the complaint submitted to the Moroccan nunciature in Rabat by the second accuser. In it, she alleges that Romero engaged in inappropriate physical conduct, including overly prolonged, insistent hugs, and what she describes as an attempted physical advance that could be interpreted as an attempt to kiss her. As the allegations concern a cardinal, the investigation falls under the Vatican's authority and is currently in its preliminary stages. At the moment, this has only arrived to the Holy See. According to the General Vicar of the Archdiocese, no civil complaint has yet been filed with Moroccan authorities. During the May 2025 conclave, Cardinal Lopez was considered one of the leading papabili, the cardinals regarded as possible successors to Pope Francis. From the outside, nothing seems to set this Roman building apart, but its plaque makes it clear. This is where the members of the priestly fraternity of St. Pius X, known as the Lefebvrians, gather. After the episcopal ordinations on July 1st, conducted without papal mandate, the Holy See has confirmed the excommunication of those who formally participate in the society. Their first schismatic mass in Rome was celebrated on Sunday, July 5th. What do the faithful think of these events? In fact, there has been no real separation. The Society of St. Pius X is a Catholic institution. It is a work of the Catholic Church. This tension is a result of the current crisis in the Church, a crisis of magisterial authority that began in earnest with the Second Vatican Council. Andre is one of those who attended the Mass. The chapel is small and was packed. The faithful arrived early in order to pray and go to confession. He is Brazilian and came to see the Pope, whom he says he loves and serves, but on this point, however, is mistaken. We are not sedevacantists. We love and serve the Pope and the Church. This is not a matter of disobedience, much less a schism. I would rather die than separate myself from the Pope and the Church of Rome. What we are doing is to preserve the tradition in service of the Church. As an ordinary member of the faithful, my duty is to protect and bear witness to the faith, resist these innovations, profess the fullness of the Catholic Church, and seek the means for the salvation of my soul in accordance with the state of my life. The priest and other faithful who attended this Mass declined to comment further, as they felt that what their superior, Father David Pajirani, had stated in a letter published on Friday was sufficient. In this document, the Society's leader expressed that they did not intend to offer the Church a museum of antiquities, but rather the tradition in its entirety, fruitful, incarnated, and alive in the souls of the faithful. In this same text, Father Pajirani stated that they do not accept these new sanctions, objectively unjust and invalid, must not be met with a spirit of bitterness or rebellion. They added that this only strengthened their love for the Church and its needs. According to this Brazilian's perspective, nothing has changed in the relationship between the priestly society of St. Pius X and the Catholic Church. The excommunication was invalid, absolutely null and void, without any legal standing. And we are at peace. I am at peace. Nothing has changed, not in reality or for me. I came here to see the Pope. I came to Rome to see the Pope out of love for him and faithfulness to the papacy. In fact, at the Society's chapel in Rome, there were several people who had participated in the controversial ordinations in Icon and who continued their pilgrimage onto the See of St. Peter. Erbil is the fourth largest city in Iraq and a capital of Iraqi Kurdistan. This area has been greatly affected by the war in Iran. One of the most recent attacks occurred in March, when a drone attack damaged buildings belonging to the church in Ankawa. According to Aid to the Church in Need, this district was home to some 60,000 Chaldean Catholics in 2021. Despite the war and the steady exodus of Christians from the Middle East, many chose to stay, and among the younger generation, hope endures. Every year, the Archdiocese of Erbil hosts the Ankawa Youth Gathering, where young people from all over Iraq come together to share their experiences. This year's event, however, featured a very special guest, Pope Leo XIV. For the very first time, a pope sent them a message of encouragement.
1: You are called to radiate this light in a situation that has often been marked by war and instability. You must be Christ's light in the midst of a darkness that can at times seem overwhelming. Do not be afraid, and do not think that you are alone in this task. I am with you. The church is with you. Place your trust in Jesus. Listen to him in prayer and through the guidance of others, and allow him to lead you.
0: The Ankawa Youth Gathering began in 2013 with the goal of bringing together young Catholics from different parishes across the country to reflect on and share the role of faith with the Chaldean Church. Irbil is no stranger to papal visits, as Pope Francis visited the city in March of 2021, a trip that marked a turning point for the church in Iraq. The Chaldean Church is Iraq's largest Christian community. Its liturgy is celebrated in Aramaic, and its roots stretch back to the dawn of Christianity, preserving the legacy of the Apostle Thomas through the centuries. You're watching Rome Reports. Coming up after the break, we will speak with Dr. Leonardi about faith, science, and the brain. You're watching Rome Reports.
2: I'm Amy Grant, and I want to talk to you from my heart about the heart. There was nothing about my life that said, you have a ticking time bomb in your chest. But I did. I wound up in the office of a cardiologist because I was there with my husband. And at the tail end of that, the cardiologist looked at me and said, I want to see you. No one was more surprised than I was to learn I was living with a rare heart condition. He said, Amy, this condition, you'll be fine, and then catastrophic. A few months later, I had open heart surgery that saved my life. And I owe it to the research and life-saving medical breakthroughs developed by the American Heart Association. I'm grateful for the American Heart Association. Their research gave me more time to do the things I love with the people I love. So listen to your heart. I'm here today because...
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0: When people hear the word martyr, they usually think of ancient Rome. But what if I told you that the martyrs inside this church were killed not centuries ago, but in some of the darkest moments of our recent history? That's why today we're back at the Basilica of St. Bartholomew for a special episode of Relic Hunter dedicated to the new martyrs of America.
1: Hidden inside this chapel are the belongings of bishops who refused to abandon the people they served, even when it meant certain death. At first glance, this looks like an ordinary missal, the book every priest uses to celebrate Mass. But this one belonged to Archbishop Oscar Romero of El Salvador. On March 24, 1980, Romero stood at the altar celebrating Mass when a gunman opened fire. He was killed before he could even finish the sacrifice

0: he was offering. His crime was speaking for the poor, defending the forgotten, and refusing to stay silent while his people suffered. Just a few years later, another bishop met a similar fate. Jesus Emilio Jaramillo Monsalve of Colombia also refused to abandon his people. In 1989, he was kidnapped and murdered for preaching peace in a land torn apart by violence. Today, their relics rest side by side inside this basilica. Not because they sought death, but because they believed some truths were worth dying for.
1: So, most churches in Rome preserve the memories of saints from the ancient past. But this one remembers the people who died close enough for photographs to still exist.
2: Well, when we look about Brunelleschi, we really think also about the inner mechanism. And I do treat, as a neuroscientist, brain health as the expression of what consciousness is. And for me, consciousness is a biological mechanism, like mitosis and other things. And with my team at the Coma Research Center in Milano, we do study consciousness as a biological element, because this allows us not to be reductionist, but to try to find some pragmatical elements to develop. And we study the complexity of the brain, the complexity of its interaction, the complexity of its synergies. And that allows us also to try to find some solutions towards the problem of the disorder of consciousness. So we are not limiting the philosophical meaning of consciousness, but as doctors and as neuroscientists, we are trying to define which elements we could tackle for trying to go beyond just the philosophical description of consciousness as the inner me, but the inner me is also the sum of how your neurons work, of how your electrical elements work, and what can we do to improve once you have some disorders of the consciousness. So for us, consciousness is the extreme peak of brain health integrity. If you keep your brain health, then your consciousness will not be altered. Because when you have a very short life expectancy, we still have countries in which the life expectancy of a child born today is 50 years, and a girl born in countries in Africa has life expectancy of 50 years. A girl like born today in Italy has a life expectancy of 87 years. And I think these 37 years are an incredible success of how much we were able to create a developmental society that brings to that. The point is that the debate is not about aging, which is generally considered as sex, but the idea is that aging healthy, which is different from saying about aging. Aging per se is a success. Healthy aging is individual responsibility and collective responsibility, because it's a combination of biopsychosocial elements and social determinants that go well beyond just a debate on health. And I do think that what it is important when discussing about aging is to consider that it is a phase of life that has rights, and there's also issues that come out because of functioning is the element of reading it. It's not only presence or absence of disease, but interaction of diseases with the environment. So you might not be able to change the disease, but you are always able to change the environment so as to increase the functioning of people. So aging, in terms of what it is for me as a doctor, is a great success. They do perfectly together, because I'm studying brain, which is still the place of mysteries, but is never irrational. When I do start a trial, I'm not expecting the kind of response of the trial irrational. And I think there's nothing closer to God than this. I'm not expecting, if you are a believer, that there is an irrational answer to your queries. You might not know the answer before, but you build up queries that are expecting good answers. And in any case, we are not God, so it's up to him to let us know that he is there and he is thinking to our God.
0: Who is the patron saint of athletes? Saint Christopher? Saint Stephen? Or Saint Sebastian? You're watching Rome Reports.
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6: Who is the patron saint of athletes? Saint Christopher, Saint Stephen, or Saint Sebastian? The correct answer is C. In addition to being a martyr, the Roman soldier is also regarded as the patron saint of athletes because of his skill as an archer. You are watching Rome Reports.

0: Training for heaven doesn't just mean being a good Christian and striving for holiness. It also includes taking care of your body and mind. And of course, you should also have fun. In his letters, St. Paul often drew a parallel between athletic competition and the spiritual life. He reminded believers that just as athletes compete according to the rules, they also train with discipline and self-control. Although sports and holiness may seem worlds apart, they are in fact connected. And if heaven is the goal, exercising is one of the paths to it. At first glance, they seem to be two completely separate worlds. It's as if spiritual teachers and directors were somewhat reluctant to embrace sports. It was frowned upon for a priest to play with the children in the courtyard. In fact, even as late as the time of St. Pius X, priests were forbidden to ride bicycles because it was thought to be unseemly to see a priest pedaling and sweating. Thankfully, these attitudes eventually began to disappear. St. John Bosco challenged such conventions by introducing the revolutionary idea that his Salesian collaborators should play with the boys in the courtyard. Training for Heaven, the book written by Melchor Sanchez de Toca, a relator for the Dicastery for the Causes of Saints, explores the connection between sports and sainthood. Sports helped these saints prepare for the hardships they would later have to endure. This was the case with St. Francis Xavier, who was a high jump champion at the University of Paris. The book credits sports with helping him prepare for his 10 years of missionary work. There are also more contemporary saints who, long before their canonization, became known for balancing their pastoral work with their passion for sports.
1: Eso lo hizo Juan Pablo II.
0: St. John Paul II did just that. He went skiing. At the time, it seemed almost unthinkable, yet he felt he had no reason to give up the connection with nature that had been so important in his life, especially with the mountains as a school of life. And so he always tried to do it discreetly to avoid causing problems for the authorities, as well as for security reasons. On Tuesdays, he would slip away with Cardinal Stanislaw and a ski instructor who helped him a great deal to hit the slopes near Rome. For him, it was important to reconnect with nature in the mountains. When he could no longer ski, he would go to the Aosta Valley in the summer to take walks and go on mountain hikes. Nuns are no exception when it comes to sports. Saint Teresa of the Andes wasn't just a Carmelite, she was also an accomplished equestrian and enjoyed swimming in the Pacific Ocean. But the champion is Gino Bartoli, a servant of God who reached the podium several times and went on to save the lives of more than 800 people. The great Gino Bartoli won the Giro d'Italia twice and claimed victory in the Tour de France on two occasions. In Italy, he's a legendary sports figure. He also played a significant role during World War II by secretly carrying messages to help save Jewish families from deportation. He concealed the papers inside his bicycle frame, and his reputation was such that he was never stopped or searched. Sports matters to the saints because it is part of what it means to be human, and in the church, nothing that is truly human is excluded.

0: Death toll from the earthquakes in Venezuela continues to climb, and rescuers search for survivors beneath the rubble. Authorities are racing to care for the injured and provide shelter for families left homeless by the disaster. Among the institutions that provide shelter and food to those affected is the church in Venezuela, in particular, the Diocese of La Guaira. Father Rafael Montilla, director of communications for the diocese, explains that as soon as the tragedy struck, Caritas Venezuela began seeking humanitarian aid, and the parishes were quickly converted into food distribution points.
1: What's in a food bag? Well, look, it could be rice, pasta, sardines, tuna, toilet paper, cleaning supplies, anything of the sort. We put together a nice little bag and give it to them.
0: The church in Venezuela is also continuing to provide pastoral care. In the immediate aftermath of the disaster, priests from the diocese were searching the rubble for loved ones, friends, and parishioners. Neighboring dioceses also sent priests and missionaries to celebrate Mass and minister to those afflicted.
1: We visit families nearby who we know have lost loved ones. When people see us in our priestly clothes on the street, they stop us. Please pray for my brother. We can't find him. Or, please pray for my family. Father, can you help us? Just being there alongside the people itself is a sign of God's presence and proximity.
0: Father Rafael Montilla and his fellow priests from La Guaira are now doing everything they can, celebrating masses, funerals, comforting parishioners, visiting the wounded, hearing confessions, and, above all, lending an ear. The Diocese of La Guaira now faces the challenge of continuing to provide humanitarian aid and pastoral care despite a decrease in donations.
2: Pope Leo XIV briefly paused his summer vacation in Castel Gandolfo to share lunch with nearly 200 people in vulnerable situations from the Diocese of Rome. The day began with a Mass for the Care of Creation. Afterwards, the participants toured Borgo Laudato Si, the project launched by the Vatican to promote integral ecology in the pontifical villas. The moment eagerly awaited for came when the Pope sat down to eat with families, homeless, immigrants and refugees who had been supported throughout the year by parishes, Caritas and other charitable organisations in the Diocese of Rome. During his remarks, the Pope noted that he had come empty-handed and with an empty stomach. He also emphasised that hunger is not only a lack of food.
3: Sono venuto senza discorso, però con fame. Però con fame di giustizia. Con fame di autentica carità, con fame per una chiesa che veramente sa aprire le porte, accogliere, ricevere tutti.
2: The initiative began last summer when the Laudato Si Center for Advanced Studies decided to make the gathering an annual event, inviting people from a different diocese each year to spend a day with the Pope at Borgo Laudato Si.
0: From the poorest neighborhoods of Argentina's capital to the Vatican. That's what this children's music group has achieved. From playing in the slums of Buenos Aires to performing at none other than the Vatican. This was made possible by the Argentinian Solidarity Artistic Center. They are professional musicians who offer free music lessons. Their social work reaches some of the city's most disadvantaged communities. One of their annual events is the Villera Opera, where they hold concerts at various cultural venues. What they didn't expect was this. To have their music played before the Pope. For many, this is the goal they've achieved by escaping the harsh realities of their neighborhoods.
2: It's a part of the reality of these neighborhoods. They do not always have the money needed for good instruments. Many of the children also have jobs or other responsibilities. That's why it's reaching this point that has special significance for us. It's not simply about playing before an audience or showcasing a new piece, but because we've managed to overcome so many other challenges to get here.
0: For a week, their music has echoed through various churches and landmarks in Rome. The National Church of Argentina, the Vatican, the Spanish National Church of Santiago in Montserrat, and for a larger audience at Piazza del Popolo, a place they hardly knew.
2: This project has opened so many doors for me. It's allowed me to discover incredible and unimaginable places, not just Rome, but places nearer to home as well. Many of us have never travelled, not even to the beach, which is very common, but next to impossible for some of us, because of the economic conditions we grew up in.
0: They shared this moment of greetings with the Pope during

0: audience and presented him with the opera's stole.
1: Esta estola la hicimos en representación porque...
2: We made this stole to represent who we are, because Argentina is a large country made up of many immigrant communities. Many of us, as well as the organization itself, have Peruvian and Paraguayan roots. The flag is part of the design, and the purple stripe running through the center represents the organization behind the project, as well as Argentina itself.
0: Now, this organization returns to the Argentinian capital knowing that Pope Leo XIV is the opera's biggest fan.
2: In our next program, we will tell you about the feast of Our Lady of Carmel in Rome. This and much more here on Rome Reports.

Welcome to the Joy of Music. Today we invite you to join us on a most unusual program, a musical journey up the St. Lawrence Seaway on the stunning MS Dreamward, one of the most beautiful ships in the Norwegian Cruise Line family. We depart from New York City, and one of our first sights is the Statue of Liberty. Our other ports of call include Boston, Massachusetts, Portland, Maine, Halifax, Newfoundland, Quebec City, and Montreal. We think you'll enjoy this journey.

Whether arriving or departing from the harbor of New York City, without doubt, the most moving moment in any journey is the sight of the Statue of Liberty, the symbol of democracy around the world. As a citizen of the United States, an immigrant to this country, or a foreigner from distant lands, this is a sight which will stir your soul and remain for years to come as a moment to remember.

On our way to the St. Lawrence River after leaving New York City, we arrive in Boston. A visit to Boston is truly a refreshing experience. The fresh air, the cool breezes, and a very powerful sense of history. The first permanent colonists arrived in Boston in 1630. They were led by Puritan John Winthrop and named their settlement for Boston, England.

At the heart of Boston stands historic Trinity Church, which was constructed from 1872 to 1877. The interior of Trinity Church is one of the most beautiful in all of North America. Decorated by the artist John Lafarge, the murals in the church are said to be some of his best work. Both inside and out, Trinity Church has been recognized over the years as a powerful architectural statement and a landmark in the city of Boston.

After leaving Boston, Massachusetts, we come to the port of Portland, Maine. It reminds us a little bit of San Francisco, although it's much smaller, with a population around 65,000. Yet, this New England city has a rich sense of place all its own. One needs to spend time down by the docks, which bustle with lobster boats, ferries, and mail boats making their rounds among the islands in Casco Bay. You'll have no trouble remembering that you are in Maine.

Maine is known as the Pine Tree State because 90% of the land is forested. It is also known for other things. It is the largest producing state of wooden sailing ships in the United States. It produces more lobster than any place in the country, and you can even find lobster on the menu at McDonald's. It produces 90% of the blueberries grown in the United States. And if you think about it, the Christmas tree that you'll have in your house this year may have come from Maine.

As we make our way toward Halifax on our St. Lawrence journey, we see familiar sights of fishermen mending their nets. Seagulls calling back and forth across the water, and multicolored fishermen's houses. Hear the Atlantic waves crashing against rocky shorelines. Standing sentry over it all is a picturesque, whitewashed lighthouse. Such scenes are commonplace in the colorful fishing villages that make up the coastline near Halifax.

In between port cities, we experienced great pleasure on the ship. There was never a lack of something interesting to do on the MS Dreamward. We always looked forward to delicious meals, breakfasts, lunches, and dinners, including the midnight buffet.

0: Once in a while, we would weigh ourselves and then hurry down to the exercise machines. There was always happy conversation with friends, parties with tour members, and the captain's reception. But most of all, we relaxed and enjoyed the beauty of both the sea and the landscape. In our arrival at the port of Halifax, we were welcomed by the happy music of bagpipers.
1: In our visit to Halifax, we stopped by the old St. Mary's Basilica, which dates back to the 1800s. Housed inside this beautiful church is one of the great organs here in Halifax. It was built by the Cassavant Organ Company in 1960, and it was a thrill for us to play this instrument of 3 manuals and 45

On our journey from New York City up the St. Lawrence Seaway, we have experienced many beautiful sights. From the stunning skyline of New York City and the Statue of Liberty, to the fishing boats and lighthouses of Maine and Nova Scotia. The blazing color of fall foliage and the pounding surf against the shore. In our October journey, we have felt the beauty of sunshine, clouds, rain, and even snow. In all these things, we are reminded of the well-known hymn of faith, "For the Beauty of the Earth." For the beauty of the earth, for the glory of the skies, for the love which from our birth over and around us lies, Lord of all, to thee we raise this our hymn of grateful praise.

and around a steep palisade that cuts into the St. Lawrence River, where it offers wonderful views of the river, mountains, cliffs, and islands. The city's fascinating culture and history are immediately evident beyond the walls of the old city. Dominated by 19th and early 20th century Victorian mansions, the Grand Alley is considered the smaller version of the Champs-Élysées in Paris, with its many small cafes, bistros, and restaurants.

Thank you for joining us today on The Joy of Music as we have brought you a musical journey up the St. Lawrence Seaway. In our October journey, our ports of call have been New York City, Boston, Portland, Maine, Halifax, Nova Scotia, Quebec City, and Montreal, Canada. Thank you so much for joining us, and we look forward to seeing you again next week on The Joy of Music.

0: Hi, my name is Diane Bish, host of The Joy of Music, and you are watching the Catholic Faith Network.
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1: Attention travelers, next Tuesday, a major hurricane will cause complete chaos throughout the city. Stand clear of the closing doors, please.
2: Disasters don't plan ahead. You can. 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

Mary's Meals is a simple, practical work of love carried out in the name of Mary, the Mother of Jesus. Please join us in this movement.

Friars and faithful gathered on July the 15th at the Holy Sepulchre for the solemnity of the dedication of this church, consecrated in 1149 in its current configuration. Cardinal Gregor Risch, Metropolitan Archbishop of Krakow, and Brother Francesco Jelpo, Custos of the Holy Land, laid on July the 14th the foundation stone of the Polish chapel dedicated to Saint Joseph at the Shepherd's Field. In Abud, a Christian village near Ramallah, the local community responds to daily difficulties with concrete signs of life. From July the 10th to 15th, at the convent of the Capuchin Friars Minor in Jerusalem, the Secretariat for Formation and Studies organized a week-long course for Franciscan formators. Jerusalem hosted the course Jewish, Christian and Muslim Relations, People, Text and Land, dedicated to Jewish-Christian-Muslim dialogue,

0: July the 15th is one of the most important feasts for the custody. The friars and the faithful gather at the Holy Sepulchre for the solemnity of the dedication of this church, consecrated in 1149 in its current configuration. In the preceding days, knights and dames of the Holy Sepulchre came from Spain to contribute to the cleaning works of the church.
1: Quest'anno abbiamo la fortuna.
0: This year we are fortunate to have among us some dames and some knights of the Holy Sepulchre who come from Spain. They generously offered to come and prepare the church for this great solemnity. The 10 volunteers carefully cleaned the 6 candlesticks from 1874, while the visits of pilgrims and tourists gradually begin to populate this place once again.
2: We come to help in those places where they ask us to carry out activities in support of the community. These days we are cleaning the candlesticks of the Holy Sepulchre of Jerusalem. For us, it is an honor and a privilege to be able to do so. From here we encourage the young knights and the young dames of the lieutenancies to do something similar. The Holy Land needs us. Not only financial support, but also our hands to help the Holy Land.
0: Their service is a concrete gesture of closeness to the Holy Land. Through the work of the volunteers, the Equestrian Order of the Holy Sepulchre renews its commitment in support of the local community, offering time, skills and presence alongside the friars of the custody. For us, it is a fine work to help the Catholic Christian community, or even those who are not Catholic here in the Holy Land, with everything that is possible for us. On Wednesday the 15th, at the Holy Sepulchre in the heart of Christianity in the Holy Land, the Father Custers presided over the liturgical celebration, together with the friars of the custody.

0: the religious and various faithful gathered for the occasion. In his homily, Brother Francesco Jalpo recalled that the Holy Sepulchre is the place where death does not have the last word and that the resurrection continues to be a source of hope. In celebrating the dedication, we celebrate and commemorate the day on which this building was dedicated to God. And so, like all dedications of churches, we do not commemorate a building of stones, but we commemorate what this building represents. To commemorate the dedication means to commemorate a building of stone, which is the memory of a building of living stones, which is the people who here are born from faith, from the passion, death, and resurrection of Christ.
1: Dalla fede nella passione, morte e risurrezione di Cristo.
0: In a time marked by tensions and uncertainties, the solemnity of the dedication of the Holy Sepulchre thus renews the bond between Christians all over the world and this unique place, recalling that the Holy Land continues to need prayer and closeness.

0: As part of the project of the 10 chapels of the Shepherd's Field, overseen by the custody of the Holy Land in Beit Sahur, Cardinal Gregor Risch, Metropolitan Archbishop of Krakow, and Brother Francesco Jelpo, Custos of the Holy Land, laid on July the 14th the foundation stone of the Polish one dedicated to Saint Joseph, a gesture that reflects the depth of the bond of the Polish Church with the Holy Land.
1: I hope this chapel will be quickly one of the most important places of prayer, meditation for all the pilgrims coming from Poland, but also from people living here who will come and will pray to for their faith to grow. The chapel is dedicated to Saint Joseph. I'm very happy because Joseph is the patron saint of Krakow, the city I am Archbishop. And the Diocese of Krakow is the one who participates in this project to build this chapel.
0: It is a very important step in a much wider project, that of the Shepherd's Field, with various chapels representing different nations and the generosity of many Christians. These chapels are first of all the place where the local community will be able to come to pray, to gather in prayer and meditation, and also to practice their devotions. They will also be chapels dedicated to the pilgrims, who we hope may soon return. If they return, it will mean that the war too will have ended, and this is the most precious good.
1: I'm pretty sure that this place will be important for Polish people. There are many Polish people coming to Holy Land for pilgrimage, for prayer. We are very united with this place also because of the Second World War, the Polish army staying in Holy Land and taking care of all the holy places. So this is another step, next step of our connection with the Holy Land.
0: The laying of the foundation stone of the Polish chapel in the Shepherd's Field in the midst of the extraordinarily difficult circumstances that the Holy Land is going through is an invitation to Christians all over the world to unite their prayers for peace and to support the Christian presence with concrete actions. That the churches remain full of the faithful is, in fact, no less important that their stones remain standing. As custos of the Holy Land, I express our deep gratitude to our benefactors, to the Archdiocese of Krakow, and to all those who have made this project possible. The friars, the guardian of Bethlehem, Brother Marcello, the architects, and all those who have contributed to making the Shepherd's Field an ever greater place of prayer, hospitality, and hope for this people.

0: che questo campo dei pastori diventi sempre più un luogo di preghiera, di accoglienza e di speranza per questo popolo.
1: We are on road number 465. Our destination is Aboud, a Palestinian village 30 kilometers north of Ramallah. Aboud, 2,500 inhabitants, of whom 1,300 are Christians, is officially in Area A, where the Palestinian Authority should have both civil and military control. But all around is Area C, where the control is Israeli. We are now in Aboud, on the western side of the village of Aboud. We are standing here, and behind us is the first settlement built on the territory of Aboud in 1980, the settlement of Beit Ariyeh. Later, another piece of land was confiscated and the settlement of Ephraim was built in 1982. We went through a very hard experience after October the 7th. The village remained closed for 9 consecutive months. We had to travel along very rough roads to get out of Aboud and go to Ramallah. In Aboud, there are also the frequent incursions of Israeli soldiers into the village, especially when the children come out of school, the mayor states. They are youngsters who attend the two schools in the village, the largest of which is the Latin parish compound. Once lessons are over, it is time for the summer oratory. 85 of the youngest, 65 teenagers, Catholics and Orthodox together. The parish is the only place available for recreational activities to ensure that our young people are not always attached to social media. When the checkpoints close, we are stuck here. The inhabitants cannot reach their workplace, several have lost it, and parents struggle to pay the school fees. With the Latin Patriarchate, we have carried out several projects to create jobs, such as the nursery inaugurated in February. Sprout of Hope is the name of this little corner of paradise, where at the moment there are 9 children, Sara explains to us, mother of 4 daughters and director of the nursery.
2: There are still few children because of the economic problems of the families. Many families have moved away because of the movement restrictions.
1: Like Angela, a parish animator, 20 years old, 3 brothers, who studies at the American University of Ramallah, where she moved with her whole family.
2: My parents and my brothers work in Ramallah, and it had become too complicated to pass the checkpoint every day. But our home remains that of Aboud. We are rooted here, we are Palestinians, and this is our land.
1: From July the 10th to the 15th, 3 professors from the Franciscan Institute of Spirituality of the Pontifical University Antonianum travel to the Holy Land to begin a refresher course for the friars who work in the field of formation. Our Institute of Spirituality is an institute that was born on the initiative of the Capuchin friars within the Antonianum University of the Friars Minor. And so it was always born at the service of the whole Franciscan family. And we are 3 different charisms: a Capuchin, a brother of the Third Order regular, and a Franciscan sister. This is the first edition of a path that will last 3 years, taking place partly online and partly in person. This is the first week here in July in which we have come. We try to get to know the reality and we try somewhat to learn and to build this path together little by little. We are very happy and grateful to the custos and to the Secretary for Formation who invited us. The theme, The Mystery of the Person and Life as Vocation, is addressed together and analysed from many points of view, from the anthropological to the theological. We have prepared a first moment on the mystery of the person and on the concept of vocation. We start from the base from which

0: Anthropology we start, which type of man we start from. Clearly we are in the Holy Land, so we have a biblical or Christian anthropology. But in this first part, we would like to look at all the anthropologies that we live, that our culture proposes to us. So there will be this comparison to lay a foundation in order to be able to move more towards the formative aspects in the coming years. Sister Donatella, an expert in pedagogy and human dynamics, tells us how to accompany young people on the vocational journey, accepting the challenges of formation.
1: Penso che la prima sfida sia proprio raccogliere il tesoro.
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0: The participating friars already have formative experience, but culture and study are important pillars for the custody of the Holy Land. These experiences increase their cultural baggage and prepare each of them to sow teachings for the new generations of friars. From July the 6th to the 12th, in the old city of Jerusalem and then in Galilee in Ramle and in the Judean desert, 8 days of study and encounter brought together priests, religious, students and lay people from all over the world for a course on the relations between Jews, Christians and Muslims. The program was organized by the Notre Dame de Sion Center for Biblical Formation together with the Cardinal Bayer Center for Judaic Studies of the Pontifical Gregorian University in Rome. The coordinator explained the idea behind the initiative.
3: When I think about where I'm coming from and our students are from abroad, I would wish them and for myself to learn really to see the diversity and to learn the complexity of this country. And so we cannot wait for the peace that it will happen, but we have to be part of building of the peace. I think it's quite challenging, but I think Jerusalem is an amazing place when we experience diversity.
0: During the 8 days, the participants did not limit themselves to study. They also walked upon the land itself, entering a synagogue, a mosque and several churches, and meeting Druze, Muslim and Christian communities. Here, the local Christians constitute a small minority, about 2% of the population. For this reason, dialogue is not an option, but a necessity. For the Jesuit theologian Father David Neuhaus, one of the lecturers of the course, this necessity has its roots in the very journey of the Church.
4: This is a new project that began in the 1960s at the time of the Second Vatican Council. That insight led us, first of all, of course, to speak to our brothers and sisters who are not Catholics. We remember that Jesus is Jewish, that we share with the Jewish people a lot of scriptures. At the same time, we don't agree about everything, but how within a relationship of respect can we speak, for example, with the Jewish people? And this is the other intuition, that we are committed to equality, to justice and peace all over the world.
0: For many participants, the encounter went beyond the classroom. Veronica, a laywoman from the Czech Republic, recounts that the experience changed her view of the region.
5: It has shifted my point of view, even if I feel I have any problems with any part, like we are all human beings on one planet and we have got one God.
0: For Father Wilfried, a Cameroonian priest, taking part in the course is already in itself an act of commitment. I am taking part in this study program, but beyond that, I would like to bring something of my own, to take part in this dialogue and to make my voice heard too. I do not want to leave this Holy Land as I arrived. I want to let this reality transform me. More than answers, I would like to return home with the right questions to ask. 8 days of study, pilgrimage and encounter, which became a journey to be lived, not only observed, a call that goes beyond Jerusalem to go out to meet the other, wherever we find ourselves, in a gesture of Christian witness.

The Presidential Higher Commission for Church Affairs, at the direction of President Mahmoud Abbas, celebrated a mass for the victims of the earthquake in Venezuela and for peace in Gaza. Brother Matteo Munari is the new Dean of the Studium Biblicum Francis

0: Rosario Pierri.
1: Hi, dear friends. I am Cardinal Luis Antonio Tagle, Archbishop of Manila. You are watching Catholic Faith Network. May God bless you.
2: My name is Father Burke Masters. I'm the Director of Adult Formation for the Diocese of Joliet, and I'd like to talk about praying the rosary at home as a family, as a domestic church. Somebody who's a convert to the faith, one of the big stumbling blocks I had in coming into the church was Mary. And I thought Catholics worshiped Mary, put her on a pedestal, maybe even on an equal level to God. And so I was very hesitant to pray the rosary or anything associated with Mary, even when I became Catholic. When my mother died after my first year of seminary, I was 31 years old, and it really hit me. I remember hearing about John Paul II when his mother died. He was 11, and he went to the Blessed Mother and he says, "You must be my mother now." And that really hit me, that I thought, God is so wise in giving us an earthly mother, but also giving us a heavenly mother whose role is to intercede for us and to guide us closer to her son, Jesus. So the rosary is this prayer that, yes, it's a Marian prayer, but Mary's always doing this, pointing us to Jesus. And so we're meditating on the life of Christ. We're offering prayer, and this repetitive prayer is meant to lead us into meditation, whether it's thinking about those mysteries of Christ, calling to mind the people who are in need of prayer. There's so much beauty that comes from the rosary. And I found in my own life, since I started praying the rosary daily, I've seen powerful things happen in my life. As a husband and father, I really want to encourage you, one, to, if you don't know how to pray the rosary, to learn how to pray it. There's so many resources out there online, there's pamphlets, and to get your family involved. My good friend Mike Sweeney, I remember visiting him the first time, and we were sitting around the dinner table, and as we finished dinner, his oldest daughter got up, and I thought she was gonna take things, you know, to the kitchen, and she came back with a rosary for everybody. And Mike started to lead the rosary as a father. And I thought, oh, he's just trying to impress me as a priest in the family. But as he started to pray, I realized that these kids knew the rosary. They prayed it every day. And even the two-year-old could say, "Hail Mary, full of grace." But what was so powerful, he'd say, "Okay, today's Monday. Which mysteries are we praying? And the joyful mysteries. And what's the first joyful mystery? The Annunciation." And so it's a way of teaching the rosary, but also teaching the life of Christ. And it was so powerful for me as I saw this domestic church live right before my eyes. And I thought, Mike is living out his baptismal call to be a priest, prophet, and king for his family. So I would recommend, as you're praying the rosary, not just for you to lead the whole rosary, but to have your members of the family to take turns leading. One, it's teaching them leadership. It's teaching them to not be afraid to pray publicly, even if it's with the family. They're gonna learn to have courage to pray publicly. We were at a restaurant one time. It was during spring training. There were three priests and five baseball players. And as we finished dinner, we were in the middle of this crowded restaurant. Mike says, "Let's pray a rosary." And I'm thinking, as a priest, like, outside, right? And he says, "No, let's pray a rosary right here in the restaurant." So Mike led a rosary, and you could see people, waiters, other people kind of looking like, what are these eight grown men doing? We finished the rosary, an elderly man comes over, and he comes to me because I'm dressed like a priest, and he says, "Father, I just want to commend you all for praying publicly." And I said, "Well, it was actually the baseball player here who had the idea." He said, "I'm 81 years old, and I became Catholic because of people like you who are not afraid to show their faith publicly." And for me, that was such a great example of courage on Mike's part and of witness. And so I really want to encourage you men out there who may be a little fearful. You don't have to start praying publicly. Start praying in your home. Develop that domestic church. And then when you are able to go back to restaurants to eat, to not be afraid to make the sign of the cross. This world needs signs. This world needs witnesses. And

0: I think we're being called, as the winds and the waves grow stronger against us, we're being called to be bold in Christ, to be free, and not to be afraid to pray publicly.
1: I like the mission of the Knights because it's about men getting together and iron sharpening iron. My coach would always say, show us who you're running with, and I'll tell you what you are. You know, you're running with stallions, you're gonna be a stallion. So you always surround yourself with good people, godly people to be around you, and you're gonna have a really good chance to be a good influence and successful. And to be challenged as a man of faith by other men of faith is the only way that you're really gonna ever grow. And that's, to me, what it's all about.
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1: Can't you just feel it? The conflict is becoming apparent in our culture. It reminds me of those words of John Paul II. We're now living in the final confrontation between the gospel and the anti-gospel, between the church and the anti-church, between Christ and the antichrist. And if we don't choose to know God's word, to believe God's word, and follow God's word, we're going to be a sitting duck for all kinds of confusion, all kinds of disorder. Those are really important choices that people have to make.
2: And these choices are difficult. Who am I going to marry? What kind of life am I going to live? How am I going to raise my kids? What am I going to do with my time, my talent, and my treasure? And I have to make a choice today. Jesus says to each one of us, I came that you might have life and have it to the full. The question is, do we want it? Welcome, friends, to another week of The Choices We Face. I'm Peter Herbeck, and it's my great delight and honor to welcome our guest today, Bishop Donald Hying. Bishop Hying was ordained a priest in 1989 in the Archdiocese of Milwaukee. He eventually became an auxiliary bishop in Milwaukee in 2011. Then he became the Bishop of Gary, Indiana. Now he is the Bishop of Madison, Wisconsin, and a really special man. Has had an impact on my life, and I've gotten to know him over the last number of years, and he's been a tremendous inspiration, and I'm really grateful he's able to be with us. Welcome, Bishop Hying.
3: It's a joy to be with you, Peter. Yeah. Thanks for the honor.
2: Yeah, it's always special having a bishop on the show. We don't get too many, but I know our audience just loves to see it. So I thought it might be really fun for people and interesting to just kind of hear your own, to begin with, your own story of your spiritual journey, like your faith growing up and then eventually becoming a priest. How'd all that happen?
3: It's nothing too extraordinary. I grew up in a very blue-collar family in Milwaukee. My father worked in a factory. My mother was a nurse. They had six sons in 10 years, so I was the youngest. And I attribute my faith really to the power and influence and example of my parents. They just lived their faith in a very quiet way. We prayed the rosary every night after supper. Sunday Mass was the center of the week. We had devotions in the house. We went to church during the week. So I'd say it's my parents really that formed us in the faith in a very natural, organic way. You know, so for them, I'm grateful. Say a second influence, one of my brothers, Patrick, died of liver cancer when he was 10 and I was 6. And sometimes people say children don't understand death, but I remember it like it happened yesterday. And it really provoked a lot of questions in my little mind and heart that I think in a way led me to deeper faith. So I feel that his prayer for me has kind of guided me and prayed me to the place that I am. So it really, formation of my family was really the nucleus of where I discovered Jesus.
2: Yeah. And then did you start thinking about priesthood while you were in high school already, or how did that?
3: Yeah. So I'd say, one of my brothers went to the seminary in Milwaukee. He ended up leaving and getting married, but I'd go visit him as a little kid. So I just became fascinated with this place. It was on Lake Drive, St. Francis de Sales in Milwaukee. And just started to dream like maybe one day I could go there. And then when I was 15, St. John Paul II was elected Pope. And his election and my beginning to seriously think about priesthood just kind of intersected. And I felt as if everything that he said was directed to my heart. I think millions of people would say the same thing. Yeah. You could be in a crowd of 2 million people with John Paul, and every one of us felt that he was talking just to us. So I'm 16 years old. It's 1979. I'm working my first restaurant job, making $2.32 an hour. Even then, that was pretty low. Yeah. And it was during John Paul's first visit to the U.S., which was a trip that just lit our country on fire, October of 79. So it's 2 a.m. in the morning on a Sunday. I'm closing up at the restaurant, scrubbing out chicken fryers up to my armpits in suds, and had the radio on to keep myself awake. And lo and behold, over the radio came an excerpt from John Paul's homily that day. And he was talking to the young people of America. He was talking to me. And he said, young people of the United States, God is calling.

0: you to a life of radical holiness. So when you hear that call, don't be afraid of it, but just say yes to Christ. Because if you say yes to the Lord, he will do things with you, through you, and for you that you can't imagine. And he's calling many of you to the priesthood and religious life. So I will never forget that moment. It was just a remarkable turning point for me. I felt like the Pope had come out of the radio and was standing in front of me saying, God's calling you to be a priest. So I went into college seminary. We lived in a house of formation. I went to Marquette University for class and then got my degree in theology and was ordained when I was 25. So that's kind of it. Nothing too, no dramatic conversion story, just kind of a gentle incline towards the priesthood.
1: What was your first assignment and what do you remember about it?
0: It was St. Anthony's in Menominee Falls. It was a suburb of Milwaukee. And it was just on this demographic cusp of explosion. So masses were packed. We did upwards of 250 baptisms a year. We had 90 weddings a year. There was a waiting list for the school. It was only the pastor and me. And it was an ideal first assignment because I just got thrown in off the deep end of just parish life, sacramental life, meeting all these young families. It was just a wonderful foundation for my priesthood. My second assignment was in the Dominican Republic. So Milwaukee has a sister relationship with the parish of La Sagrada Familia, Holy Family, in Western Dominican Republic. So I spent about 3.5 years there. And that was my second assignment, which was just a wonderful, completely different experience.
1: But in what way? I mean, you can imagine, but just for you, what do you most remember about it?
0: Yeah, just to see and experience the church in a different culture. And I'd say my first year there, I was so blinded by their material poverty, I just felt overwhelmed. And also I was learning Spanish. But after about a year, I was so dazzled by their spiritual beauty, I stopped seeing them as poor. So our parish was 27 villages spread out over 50 square miles. And it was more like managing a diocese than a parish. I think God was preparing me to be a bishop because parish there was enormous. And in addition to the traditional things a parish does, we also had medical clinics, we had pharmacies, we were teaching people to read, helping people to dig latrines, working for land reform. So it was really just a total immersion in a developing country and seeing, I think, the force, the influence, and the goodness of the church in that context.
1: Were you fluent in Spanish when you went or not yet?
0: Yeah, not at all. I knew cerveza and baño, I think. So I spent spent the first 3 months in a language studies program in the capital and then got sent to the parish. And
1: were you still, when you got there and landed, were you doing hearing confessions, trying to hear confessions and preach and all of that?
0: Starting to. I mean, I had to write it out for a little bit. Never felt I fully mastered it, but I'd say after 2 years, I was beginning to think in it and dream in it. And they say that's when you're kind of beginning to get immersed in another language.
1: Really. And so how long was it after you returned and got the shocking news that the Holy Father was calling you to be a bishop?
0: So I came back from the DR at the end of 97, and then I became bishop in 2011. So I had a couple more parish assignments and then went to the seminary as both dean of formation and then rector at St. Francis de Sales. So I was rector of the seminary when I became auxiliary bishop in 11. Yeah. So that's 47. Yeah. It's 47 when I became a bishop.
1: And then you moved to Gary.
0: I moved to Gary.
1: Yeah.
0: So wonderful 4.5 years. Just people there are just really salt of the earth.
1: So. Yeah, and then the Lord moves you back to Wisconsin and a dynamic college town, you know, Madison, Wisconsin.
0: Yeah, that's right.
1: As bishop.
0: So. Yeah, the capital and the university really define the culture of Madison very much.
1: Yeah. So I happened to read your pastoral letter you wrote in 2020, I think it was, Go Make Disciples. Mm-hmm. And what inspired you to do it? And help us understand what's in it and how's that been unfolding, that vision?
0: Yeah, I've really been captured. And you know, St. Paul Evangelization Society, which both of us are involved in, and George Whitwer and Deacon Vince, I encountered them in 2015 when I first came to Gary. And I think it was, you know, their passion for evangelization that really awakened within me the realization that we can't just do business as usual. We can't just be about maintenance of programs or assuming that we have this thriving Catholic culture that's going to some

0: automatically form young Catholics in the faith. So that whole missionary impulse of evangelization, going back to really Acts of the Apostles. The other thing that really was formative for me, when you're a new bishop, you have to go to bishop boot camp in Rome. So it's with all the other new bishops in the whole world and all these people from the Vatican talk at you in Italian. But I just wanted to know when do I put on the mitre and when do I hold the crozier? But one day at lunch, I met a newly appointed bishop from the Netherlands and was asking him about his diocese. And he said in his diocese, so this is 2011, he had zero seminarians, so there was no future of the priesthood. Mass attendance hovered at about 3%. And most of those people were extremely elderly. So he had these mammoth, beautiful churches empty on Sunday. So I asked him, where do you begin? I mean, what a daunting prospect. And what he said didn't surprise me, but it stuck with me. He said, we have to go back to Pentecost. We have to go back to the upper room, or we must drink deeply of the Holy Spirit and then go into the world as Peter and the other apostles did on Pentecost morning and speak of Jesus as if people have never heard of him. So that's always stuck with me as kind of the guiding force of what we've been trying to do, both in Gary and Madison, you know, just to really put evangelization front and center. How do we build a evangelizing culture? How do we create a culture in our parishes where new people are welcomed and formed? And I take St. Paul's University campus ministry at UW-Madison as a beautiful example. So this past spring at Easter, almost 100 college students were either baptized and received into the church, were confirmed and received into the church because they'd already been baptized, or received adult confirmation. And 201, they would say, I felt like I belonged here at St. Paul's. I felt like I was welcomed. There was a place for me. Hmm. And that welcome gave me the freedom to explore the faith. So I think often the way we've kind of lived the church is to say, you have to believe first, and then you belong. Mm-hmm. I think they would say, I felt like I could belong, and it gave me the freedom to explore belief. So like I've always wondered, how do we translate that college experience to the parish? Because it's much harder in the parish. It's a far different context.
1: And we were talking earlier, that not only in Madison, but around the country, young people are knocking on the door of the church.
0: Yeah, very much so.
1: Why in your mind is it happening now in a way that it wasn't 5-10 years ago?
0: I think more and more young people are waking up to the emptiness of our culture, that they've looked at all of the bright, shiny things or promises that our culture has held out as kind of the source of happiness or the path of fulfillment. And perhaps they follow those or listen to those voices, but they're miserable or they're empty. So I think the perennial nature of the Catholic Church, that we don't shift with the times, that we don't try to be relevant to the culture, you know, so that the kind of countercultural witness of Christ in the gospel appeals to young people and especially their idealism. Mm. So I think we're seeing that not only in our country, but around the world, that the young generation is really saying, give me substance, give me Jesus, let me explore the church. And I think you see that impulse of the Holy Spirit in every diocese in the United States.
1: That's really great. I have a couple lines here that really stuck out from your pastoral letter, Go Make Disciples. It says, knowing Jesus should change everything about you, about the way you live. Knowing Jesus should change everything about the way you live. What do you mean by that change? What people who are listening, like, what can I expect? What is that change all about? You know, and then eventually, how do I access it? You know?
0: Yeah, I think an analogy would just be the experience of falling in love. So you fall in love with your future spouse, and that person really becomes the reference point in your life. And you start living in relationship with that person. You find your meaning, your purpose in that person. You find yourself willing to make sacrifices and spend time to be with that person. That this person becomes your central experience of loving and being loved. And I think when we realize that

0: behind every authentic human love is God reaching out to us, and that in Jesus Christ, we see the fullness of God's incarnate love for us. So once I put Jesus at the center of my life, then everything else is going to fall in beautiful harmony and revolve around that relationship. And so I'll find hope even in the darkest moments. I'll be able to muster a sense of generosity that perhaps I couldn't have before. And for me, it comes down to this. When the conviction that the eternal Son of God traded his life for mine on the cross, like when that stops just being a beautiful idea, but becomes the conviction of my heart and the truth of my soul, then my practice of religion is going to change, because it's not just the fulfillment of an obligation. It becomes, God has loved me so lavishly, I want to love him back. Mm-hmm. So when we love the Lord, when we come to that deep, abiding, fiery love that we see expressed in the Sacred Heart, that's going to change everything in our life. How we spend our time, what time am I going to go to sleep so I can get up and pray? How am I going to spend my money? How do I treat people that hurt me? Everything becomes a reference to that central relationship with Christ.
1: And I think, again, we talked earlier, and we see it regularly, statistics, the decline of the last number of decades mm-hmm. of participation in life of the church. It's hard to walk away from the church when you actually have met Jesus mm-hmm. in a way that it's life-changing and you have a living personal relationship with him. And I think, you know, many people who historically who were going to the church were Catholic, were sincere. I mean, mm-hmm. people left, there was a sincerity there. They wanted to be good. You know, mm-hmm. they wanted to do good. They mm-hmm. wanted to be moral, you know, like, but it's almost like the life of the church was more of a cultural mm-hmm. And a moral system. Like I had to rise to a set of commandments. I don't want to go to hell, you know, if mm-hmm. there is one. But this critical piece of meeting and encountering and really knowing the personal love mm-hmm. of Jesus in such a way, it's powerfully transformational. And it can kind of last through every storm, mm-hmm. you know, because love, yeah. like St. Augustine used to say, love knows no fatigue.
0: Right.
1: In a certain way, it just keeps
0: yeah,
1: coming.
0: That's right.
1: Right?
0: Yeah, exactly.
1: Yeah, in that way.
0: Yeah, I think too often Catholicism has been presented as just kind of obey the rules.
1: Yeah.
0: Go to Mass, do your duty, fulfill the law. And again, that would invite us to reflect on all of Paul's writings about law and grace,
1: yeah.
0: you know, that he came to the point of freedom of realizing the law is not going to justify me, but the law is needed. The law is kind of the baseline. But again, once I encounter Christ, I'm going to exceed the law. I'm going to go beyond the minimum. And I think that's it. It's like, how do we help Catholics to move from being minimalists to maximalists? Mm-hmm. Yeah, so maximalists are like Mary, who spends 300 days' wages to buy this costly aromatic nard to anoint the feet of Christ. And that's just a lavish, over-the-top gift.
1: Yeah.
0: Because she needed to somehow turn her heart inside out, externalize her love for the Lord. Judas is the one counting every penny because he wants it for himself. So once we encounter Christ, we move from that stance of minimalism to this embrace of maximalism. It's no longer what do I have to do? Mm-hmm. But love looks to possibilities. So love asks, what can I do?
1: Yeah.
0: And that's a fundamentally different question. So there's Catholics that would say they had to leave the Catholic Church to find Jesus, and that always saddens me. But many of them have come back.
1: Yeah.
0: So maybe another church was able to present Jesus or present the scriptures to them in a new and impactful way. But I think many of them realize, but there's something missing in this church. We don't have the Eucharist. We don't have the sacraments.
1: Yeah. Yeah.
0: We don't have the tradition.
1: I have to say that your story that you and I are in this organization, SPES, mm-hmm. which is a gathering of, we have the privilege of gathering a handful, a cohort of mm-hmm. ordinaries of diocese to come together for 3 days and really talk about and pray about the Great Commission, and the bishops mm-hmm. together are engaging each other because they care mm-hmm. so much about it, you know? And the story you told about just how you engaged or re-engaged the kerygma, the basic gospel message, in a new way, and we're going to bring your priests in at your priest convocation, you were going to bring Father Ricardo in. Could you share
0: right.
1: that story and how you discovered you were the main
0: yeah.
1: preacher?
0: So I was going to bring Father John Ricardo.

0: don't know, who is like the superlative example of how to evangelize, right? Preach yeah. the Christmas. So he's going to come for 3 days with our priests. I'm all psyched for this. He gets COVID like 2 days before our convocation. So we have no time to get another speaker. So I ended up being the speaker. It's like, okay, we're going to have Father Ricardo. Instead, you're stuck with me. But it was probably a good moment just for us to grow internally and just share with each other, you know, the power of that kerygma.
1: Yeah. Right? For our those who are listening, maybe some of the people don't know, what exactly is the kerygma?
0: So kerygma is an ancient Greek word. It simply means the message. So essentially, in our Catholic context, it's what's the fundamental message of the gospel? Like, if you had 5 minutes to give an elevator speech on why you're Catholic, what would you say? And the best example of the kerygma, I think, is in Acts chapter 2. And the first time that really it's publicly proclaimed. So it's Simon Peter, Pentecost Sunday morning, looks at this crowd that's assembled, wondering what in the world is going on. And he says, let the whole house of Israel know for certain that this Jesus, whom you crucified, God has raised him up and made him both Lord and Messiah. There it is. That's the kerygma. Jesus Christ died on the cross, rose from the dead, is Lord and Messiah. And once we realize that, then we live our life in relation and in response to that extraordinary gift of salvation.
1: Yeah.
0: And I love what comes next. It says, the crowd was cut to the heart and say, what must we do? And Peter says, repent of your sins, be baptized. So the church is just born in this explosion of the Spirit. So we know when the kerygma has been preached, when our heart has been cut open. Mm-hmm. And hopefully we've all had those experiences.
1: Yeah. There's power in the kerygma. Like, I go back to St. Mm-hmm. Paul. He says, you know, Romans and 1 Corinthians, yeah. the gospel is the power of God
0: yes.
1: for salvation. And it's okay, what does that mean exactly? Like the power mm-hmm. of God. Why? Because the Holy Spirit, like on the day of Pentecost, animates that mm-hmm. declaration
0: yes.
1: that this fact has happened.
0: Right.
1: The fact of Jesus being, you know, rising from the being, you're taking on human flesh, mm-hmm. dying on a cross, rising from the dead, and mm-hmm. that he is, as you were saying. And so then what do we do? It's interesting that many Catholics in our experience, you know it as well, around the world, they said, I've never really heard that before. I mean, I know Jesus rose from the dead, but I never heard that way.
0: Yes.
1: And that's where the Holy Spirit helps animate that word and help us see him as Lord in different ways.
0: Yeah. That's the power of the kerygma. That's right.
1: Yeah.
0: I was on an airplane about 6 months ago, and I usually always have my collar on. And invariably, somebody always says, I feel so much safer knowing you're on board. But this woman said that to me. She ended up sitting next to me. So plane took off, and she turned to me and said, I was raised as an atheist. My parents had no faith. I was never baptized. Tell me what you believe. I thought, this is great. I have a captive audience for 2 hours on this flight. But I just gave her like a 10-minute articulation of the kerygma. And at the end, she said something very surprising. She took it all in, was quiet for a minute, and then she said, everything that you just said is amazingly beautiful, but it seems too good to be true. Hmm. It seems too good to be true. And I said, just dare to believe for a moment that it is true. Because if you allow this to seep into your heart and mind, you will realize it's the truth of the universe. It's the truth of human history. It's your truth. It's my truth. The truth is a person, it's Jesus. So yeah, there's people everywhere just hungering for that fundamental message. And here we are anointed to give it, to proclaim
1: Imagine it. Imagine there's people watching us right tonight, and some of them maybe just stumble on to, they're in a hotel and they turn it on and here these guys are talking. What would you say to them about that right now? You know, the kerygma and just the idea of the camera, they're looking right at us. Right. Do you mind just sharing from your heart?
0: I just say, in this moment, just pray to the Holy Spirit. Just pray, even out loud, come Holy Spirit, enter into my heart, anoint my mind, enter into my soul. Whatever stage of faith or non-faith we are at, we cannot call on the Holy Spirit without the Holy Spirit responding and becoming active in our lives. So just open yourself to the Holy Spirit. I know people that have said, you know, God, if you exist, show yourself to me. And somehow he always does. So just open yourself to the Holy Spirit. Call on the Lord. Give him your heart. Give him your wounds. And see what happens, because he has a marvelous plan for each one of us.
1: Beautiful. Thank you. You had mentioned to me at one point, you went out to Paris.

0: parishes in your diocese, mm-hmm. okay, for 2-3 days to mm-hmm. preach the kerygma, and you were like the lead preacher of the kerygma in the diocese. That's really what a bishop is.
1: That's what a bishop should. Yeah. I read somewhere the first job of the bishop is to preach the gospel. Imagine that, right? Not going to meetings, not going to fundraisers.
0: Yeah.
1: Like we're supposed to be out like the apostles preaching. So yeah, those have been life-giving for me. And I think it gives me a point of connection with our priests, with our people, and just to spend more than just a few hours in a parish. So it really lets us go deeper.
0: That's wonderful.
1: Yeah.
0: Would you be willing to give a blessing to those who are watching tonight?
1: Yeah. Heavenly Father, we ask that you pour forth your blessing upon all those watching, all those participating. Anoint our hearts, Lord. Fill us with your Spirit. May we discover in an ever deeper way the extraordinary love of Christ crucified and risen. Lord, help us to live our lives for you, knowing that you give us freedom and you liberate us from all that binds us, all that holds us down. And fill us with joy and peace. And we ask this blessing, Father, Son, and Holy Spirit. Amen.
0: Well, thank you, Bishop Hwang. It's really an honor.
1: Oh, thank you, Peter.
0: I mean that sincerely, to have you here.
1: It's a joy.
0: And it's been a joy to get to know you over the years and inspired by your apostolic work and your testimony to your brother bishops and things. It's really wonderful. Thank you.
1: It's an honor to be here. Thank you, Peter.
0: Yes.
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3: 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You are born a man. 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

There was a time when I had the occasion to be in China, and I met this woman, and she had a really beautiful story that she shared with me. She was raised in a small town in China, and she was raised without faith. Her family, other people in the village, faith was not a part of their existence. But through some circumstances, she ended up working with and collaborating with some Christians, and they had a deep impact on her. She actually began to read the Bible, and she began to read the catechism, and just learn more about the faith. Well, a particular day she was in this gathering and there were a group of people there and she said, I want to be baptized. It was just kind of out of the blue. She just blurts it out, I want to be baptized. Now, my suspicion is most of us were children when we were baptized and we don't remember what it is to be baptized, but this woman was so excited to be able to be baptized. This is one of the great graces of being here, to be at this place where Jesus was baptized and where John baptized, the grace that is in baptism. And she was like a little kid going to Disney World. She was so excited that she was going to be baptized. She was going to become a Christian. Well, later she shared more of her story with me. And she said, the first time I ever heard the name of Jesus, there was this man and he was traveling through our village. And we just kind of gathered in this evening and he began to read from a book. She would go on to say, I understand now that that book was the Bible. But the particular text that he read was Jesus speaking. And Jesus said, it was not you who chose me, rather it was I who chose you. She said, I heard this story and I was a little girl, but something deep inside of me said, I wished he would have chosen me. I wished I would have been chosen. She said, Father Dave, the day I was baptized, it was like a dream come true. Finally, Jesus had chosen me.

I was searching, but not knowing I was searching. I mean, there was an inner loneliness, but I had no clue that I could have filled it with God. I could have filled it with His life in me. After 2 years of marriage, and I'm really talking to a priest about the Catholic Church, I really believed I should be baptized as a Catholic. I'd never been baptized. And I decided I was going to do it as a birthday gift for my wife. I'm kind of weird that way. And we went out for dinner. And I said, before we go out to dinner, let's stop at the rectory. I wanted to ask the priest something. And it was all set up. And we walked in, and he announces, we're now going to have a baptism. My wife was shocked. And so we

0: We had this baptism, and I can just tell you that I've really come to appreciate how much God loves me, but my true identity is as a beloved son of my Heavenly Father. And God the Father said to Jesus at his baptism by John the Baptist, "This is my beloved Son, in whom I'm well pleased." And as I reflected on the scriptures, I realized I'm a beloved son of my Heavenly Father too. Not only is Jesus a beloved son, but I am also a beloved son of my Heavenly Father.
1: I remember my junior year, I was going out for the baseball team. I played baseball my whole life. It was my summer, every summer was just playing baseball and went out for the team like I did all the other times. And it came the day that we had the cuts, and I remember walking into the locker room and big piece of paper was a list with everybody's name on it. There was a line on the list. If you were above the line, you made the team. If you were below the line, you didn't make the team. Honestly, I wasn't that nervous. So I look at the line, look at the sheet of paper, and I couldn't find my name above the line. It's because my name was below the line. I'd actually been cut from the baseball team. It was the first time I ever got cut. All the other sports I tried out for, I always made the team. I remember walking home that day, and it was just this real sense. There was a sadness. There was kind of an embarrassment that I didn't make the team, a rejection. At the heart of that is that I wasn't chosen. I didn't get picked. I wasn't good enough. I didn't make the cut. I mean, all of that. And there was just this real sadness. And our deepest longing is to be picked, to be chosen. I mean, why is it that some of you hated homecoming? Because nobody's going to choose me, or prom. But it doesn't just change when you're in high school, right? So you're applying for college and you hope you get picked for the right college, or you hope you get picked for the promotion, or to be on the board, whatever it is, this longing and desire that each one of us has to be chosen. We find many instances in the scriptures about Jesus choosing people. There's the obvious ones, which is the calling of the 12, that Jesus chooses 12 apostles, but there's other stories that are really, really beautiful. And one of the ones I like is Bartimaeus. And Bartimaeus was in Jericho, which is only about maybe 6 or 7 miles from the Jordan River here. Bartimaeus was blind. And in this story, we find in the 10th chapter of Mark that Jesus is working his way through the town. Bartimaeus hears that he's there, and he cries out, "Son of David, have mercy on me." The crowd tells him to be quiet. He cries out the louder, "Son of David, have mercy on me." And eventually Jesus calls him to himself. And the crowd says to him, and I think this is just really cool. So they called the blind man, saying to him, "Take courage, get up, he is calling you." I like that image of he is calling you. So we know the story. Bartimaeus gets up and he goes up before the Lord, and this encounter is really great. Jesus says to him, "What do you want me to do for you?" And that's something that for me, it's like, that's silly. I mean, what do you think he wants? He wants to see. But there's something about Bartimaeus being able to articulate, "This is what I want." There's something vulnerable about that. There's something intimate about that. There's a level of trust that you kind of place that out there. And I think that's true with each one of us, that Jesus asks us, "What do you want me to do for you?" He invites us to verbalize it, to say it, to step out in faith. Bartimaeus says, "I want to see." And as we know, the Lord gives him sight. He says, "Your faith has saved you." This encounter that the Lord has with Bartimaeus, and Bartimaeus being called to Jesus. But the thing that's important is that Jesus doesn't call us or choose us just to hang out. It's like, "Bartimaeus, let's hang out." But he desires to do something in our life. For Bartimaeus, an inability to see, he can now see. This is conversion. This is a process of conversion for each one of us, that in one time we're not able to see, and now through grace we're able to see. There's this turning or this changing. The Lord literally calls Bartimaeus out of the darkness into the light. Another story I like also took place in Jericho. And Jesus is walking through the village, and it's kind of commotion because he's fairly popular now, and there's a man there, and he's a tax collector, and nobody likes tax collectors. Nobody invited Zacchaeus to a party.

0: he'd hear word of it, right? There's a party at Jan's house, but Zacchaeus was never chosen because nobody liked tax collectors. Tax collectors lived kind of on the outskirts of society. But Zacchaeus wants to see Jesus. And just this, I think, kind of comical image, he runs through the little village and there's a sycamore tree and he climbs up to the top of the tree and Jesus is coming through. And one of the things that I really like about this is how personal it is. It says, when he reached the place is the sycamore tree, Jesus looked up and he said to him, Zacchaeus, come down quickly, for today I must stay at your house. I love the fact that he calls him by name. It's not, hey, you, come down. No, it's Zacchaeus, come down.
1: I came for a retreat here at this monastery where I ended up entering, and I really didn't want to, but I felt like I needed to just out of obedience to that call to seek him wholeheartedly. And I came here, but I didn't really know why I was here. I wasn't sure this is where he wanted me to be, but I felt like that was part of his calling me to seek him wholeheartedly. And the first morning, I didn't know I was here. I came and sat down in the prayer corner, and I just saw Bartimaeus crying out to Jesus, Son of David, have pity on me. And I thought, that's not me. I'm way too fearful to ever cry out to Jesus like that on the street, Son of David, have pity on me. And so I asked, well, if I'm not Bartimaeus, then who am I? And I immediately saw Zacchaeus hiding in this tree. And I desperately wanted to see Jesus, and I desperately wanted this relationship with him, but I was hiding in this tree. And I saw Jesus coming down the road, and my heart was racing because I was so excited to see him. And as he got closer, he looked up at me and he called me by name. My name before I became a nun was Maki, and he said, Maki, come down. And I knew he was asking me to take this leap of faith and to come out of my hiding spot and to jump out of this tree and to come down and to follow him.
0: And it wasn't, Zacchaeus, get your act together. You know, I want you to fix everything up and change your whole life. And then eventually maybe we could spend some time together. He says, Zacchaeus, I want to come to your house. Imagine for a second, if you were to encounter, I don't know, the Pope, and he said, hey, I'm going to come to your house. I mean, one of the things you'd want to do is you'd want to go and get it perfect and make everything ready. Jesus isn't worried about that. The scripture actually says, the people are complaining. He says, he has gone to stay at the house of a sinner. The sin of Zacchaeus, my sin, your sin, does not stop the call of Jesus on our life. My sin doesn't say, because I've sinned, Jesus doesn't say, I don't want you. Because you've sinned, it doesn't mean that Jesus isn't going to call you or Jesus isn't going to choose you. Jesus doesn't seem to be concerned about that. And that's something that's so important that when he says, Zacchaeus, I want to come to your house. It's not like, Zacchaeus, get everything together and we're going to go, we're going to meet at the synagogue. I want to come to your house. Zacchaeus, I know your life's a mess. And I know that nobody likes you. And I know that you're always in the outskirts and you're never understood. But today I am choosing you. I want to be in your home. This is just this great image. In the midst of your chaos, in the midst of your sin, Zacchaeus, I am calling you out of that.
2: You know, I think we talk in the Christian life about our need to choose God every day, to pick up our cross every day. But we're not alone in that. He's actually choosing us first. He is choosing us first every single day. Every single second from the moment of our conception, he willed us into being. You know, he thought of us, imagined us even before that moment, and he is choosing us for all of eternity.
1: For me, I would think about myself like Zacchaeus hiding in that tree, and I think of myself still very fearful and not really. Still very hesitant and not ready to surrender to what God is asking me to do. And I remember many times where the Lord was asking me to follow him with my whole heart and not with just part of my heart, or being one way with a certain group of people and another way with a different group of people. So

0: when I was with the Lord in adoration, praise, and worship, I was desiring to give my whole heart to Him. But I had my job, and I had my friends, and I had my family, and there was so much to leave behind. And so I didn't want to give Him that part of my heart. And that's precisely the part of my heart He was asking me to surrender. And it wasn't until I surrendered that part of my heart that I was able to really follow Him into the vocation He was calling me to enter into. And the verse that comes to mind is, I came to give you life and give it to the full. I thought that all of those things, which are beautiful things and good things, I thought that that's where my life was, but I was ignoring His call because of my fear.
1: I love Zacchaeus. First of all, the scene is so dramatic. You know, I love that. I love how, like, you know, this guy's in the tree. He's, you know, small in stature, can't see. He's doing whatever he can to see Jesus. And I think about how many times that has been us, right? Like at conferences or things like that, when we're, you know, trying to, you know, be there and see what's going on and everything and encounter Jesus. And, you know, all he wanted was a glimpse at the beginning of that story. He wanted to see who this guy was. And Jesus just overabundantly, right? He's gratuitous in everything He does for us, and calls Zacchaeus down and says, I'm coming to your house, right? Like, Zacchaeus just wanted a glimpse, right? He just wanted a look. And Jesus does so much more than that. I love it. And that alone is a call to repentance. And I think in a lot of ways, first of all, it just, he encounters Jesus, and that is a call. We see what real love is, right, in Jesus, but also that it's like Zacchaeus is preparing for Jesus to come into his home. Look, I'll do whatever I have to make it right. Just, you know, I want to be in right relationship with you. I want to give up everything that's not of you. I want to be ready to receive you.
2: We actually find something really important about conversion in this. Zacchaeus says, behold, half of my possessions, Lord, I shall give to the poor. And if I have extorted anything from anyone, I shall repay it four times over. This is something key for conversion, for our metanoia, and that is a willingness to change. Again, conversion is a change, a turning from one thing to something else. Zacchaeus is turning from his sinfulness, and he's willing to make restitution. He's willing to do what needs to be done in order to be converted, in order to experience the grace and the salvation that Jesus is offering him. I think oftentimes we're stuck in our stubbornness, and we don't want to change. But Jesus calls us out of that. He calls Bartimaeus out of his blindness into light. He calls Zacchaeus out of his sinfulness into grace, ultimately into salvation. One of the other scenes that I think is just so powerful is found in John's gospel. And it's a story, again, that we're all familiar with. And it's the story of Lazarus. Jesus comes to the place where Lazarus has died, and Mary and Martha are crying. And there's just this emotional scene when she goes up to Jesus and says, if you would have been here, this wouldn't have happened. But then she makes her ascent of faith. I know, Lord, I know that you can do anything. We get a beautiful image in Jesus. Scripture says, Jesus wept. So the Jews said, see how he loved him. But some of them said, could not the one who opened the eyes of the blind man have done something so that this man would not have died? And then we've got this powerful image of Jesus standing in front of the tomb, and he cries out, Lazarus, come out. The dead man came out, tied hand and foot with burial bands, and his face was wrapped in a cloth. So Jesus said to him, untie him and let him go. Just this powerful scene that by the word, by Jesus' word alone, Lazarus comes to life. And again, this is a story, this is an image of conversion for each one of us, that what is it that binds us? I imagine them taking and unwrapping Lazarus, and these bands become the image of conversion for us, that they bound him, but they're not going to bind him anymore. What is it that binds you? What is it that binds me? We're bound by sinfulness, or by fear, or regret, disappointment, or a sense of rejection, like, nobody ever chooses me, or I'm never quite enough, or I don't quite measure up. What is it that binds us?
3: The story of Lazarus really hits home with me.

because if you think about it, Lazarus is in the tomb, and he's in the tomb for 3 days before Jesus like goes there. And if you could imagine like Lazarus like coming out, like there was a stench. So there was this horrible stench scripture talks about. And I feel like sometimes, like personally for me in my life, I've had this stench, or I've had this stuff around me, or this stuff that was stuck to me. But then like Jesus,

0: Jesus calls us out of this tomb. Lazarus is in a tomb and he says, Lazarus, come out, and Lazarus comes. That's my story and your story. It's the point of conversion is that the Lord calls us out of death into life. Calls us out of a tomb which binds us and doesn't allow us to be the individual the Lord wants us to be and calls us out of that. The number of people I've met over the years that their tomb is regret. People come to me filled with shame and regret of things that they did 30 years ago, and it still binds them. It still holds them captive. What is that tomb that the Lord is calling you out of? As Bartimaeus had to name it, I want to see. It's important for us to be able to do that, to name that, that this is what binds me. This is my tomb.
1: Christ tells Lazarus, Lazarus, arise. To come out, right? And we kind of think that that's the end of the story, but Lazarus still has to make the decision to come out. And that's like all of us, you know, Christ can tell us to wake up, to stand up, to arise, but we still have to make the decision to come out of the tomb. And sometimes the tomb is comfortable, especially for us as men. The tomb is safe because in the tomb, you know, you can control things. Especially if you've been living in the tomb for a while, that becomes like your home. I can control who's coming in and who's coming out. We don't take into account that it's a prison for us. But then Christ calls us out and you still have to make the decision to come out. For me and my conversion, yeah, Christ said something. But I think conversion is the life that you live afterwards. You coming out of the tomb every day and living life.
2: You know, when people encounter Jesus, they're set free from sin, sorrow, inner emptiness, and loneliness. With joy, Christ is constantly born anew. You know, when we encounter joy, when we encounter Jesus, we encounter that lasting joy that sustains us. The call to the priesthood had been kind of planted in my heart. You know, people would ask me when I was growing up, when I was 8 years old, what do you want to be when you grow up? And I said, either a priest or a bus driver. At a grade 12 vocation retreat, the bishop asked us, you know, if there's anybody here that wants to, that feels prompted to serve the Lord as a priest, you know, please come and speak to me. And as soon as he said that, my heart just started palpitating. And my first reaction was to look up and say, I'm not interested. I've got my plans. I wanted to be an international lawyer. I wanted to have a family. I wanted to travel. I wanted to have money and so forth. And I wasn't ready. I didn't really understand what that meant. And even after that weekend, I remember just crying and being reminded of that call, but still not being ready to say yes. So it was little by little that as the Lord was drawing me deeper into relationship with Him, that eventually I was able to say yes to the call that the Lord had placed in my heart. And to give my life to Him as a priest. It was a challenge for me, but I just surrendered that all to the Lord and asked for His grace and His strength and was filled with joy, and I never looked back from that time on.
0: The Lord has chosen humanity. When Jesus takes on flesh, it is this sign that God the Father chooses humanity and restores us to our grace and to the goodness that was always supposed to be. I don't remember the day I was baptized. I didn't get up, walk up there, but I do remember the day I was ordained. And part of the rite is my provincial stands in front of this large congregation and he calls out my name, David Paul Pavanka. And I stand up and I say, present. There was such a grace in that. I had this profound sense of the Lord calling me to something. The Lord desires us to know that He has chosen us. He has chosen you from the beginning of time. The scripture says, in your mother's womb, He knit you. And the Lord doesn't choose you once. He chooses you, He chooses us again and again. It's this eternal choice that oftentimes we think that there was this choice. There was a before He called us and the after. He is always choosing us. God's stance towards humanity is one of choosing us. He is on our side, He is for us. Imagine this for a second. The worst thing you've ever done, whatever it is, let it come to your mind. 10 seconds after that,

The Lord still chooses you. He is still for you. The Lord is continually coming to us and choosing us. And this isn't just like pie in the sky. So many people, my own experience, and so many people that I've talked to, a profound time of conversion for them was that moment that they realized that the Lord was calling them. Not necessarily to these great, amazing things, but just calling to be in a personal relationship. The Lord choosing them individually, that it wasn't just this God that was out there, and it wasn't just God loved the world, but that God loves me. That is a moment of grace, a moment of metanoia, that I matter to the Lord, that the Lord chooses me. The thing is, in this list of everybody's name in the Lord's book, there's not a list of names above the line and below the line. Rather, He chooses us all. Let's pray. Come, Holy Spirit. Heavenly Father, we ask that Your Holy Spirit would open our hearts, that we would know that we have been chosen, that we've been chosen by the grace of baptism, and You continually choose us. Jesus, allow us to move from blindness to light, from sin to grace, from a tomb to life in You, that You have called, as You called Zacchaeus, You've called each one of us by name to come to Yourself, that You have chosen us. May the Lord bless you, the Father, the Son, and the Holy Spirit. Amen. Amen.

0: 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Look what you've done! 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

0: Edition of Beacons of Light, and joining me is Carrie Johnson Robinson, the National Board Secretary. How are you, Carrie?
1: I am great, Michael, and it's great to be here. Thank you for inviting me and having me on the Beacons of Light show.
0: Well, we're excited to have you. You know, Frederick Ozanam, our founder, was an attorney. Carrie's an attorney. Tell us a little bit about yourself and why you were so open to the call of the Society of St. Vincent de Paul.
1: I was born in a small town in the Mississippi Delta, Shelby, Mississippi. I knew from the time I was about 6 or 7 years old that I wanted to be an attorney. But there was something else. God had something else destined for me. When I was a small child, I used to see the commercials that they would run that said just 10 cents a day would provide so many meals for hungry and needy children in other countries. And I used it, whenever I saw those commercials, there was something inside of me that said, I wish I had the 10 cents a day. It didn't seem like it was a whole lot of money, and that I would send it. And I know it was advertisement. But that spirit was still, I didn't realize it until the society came along and awakened that that was something that God had also destined and called me to do as well. I moved to Jackson, Mississippi after I graduated from law school, probably about a year after, and I clerked at the Court of Appeals. I had several different jobs. And then in 2016, a conference came to my parish church at Christ the King Catholic Church. And there was our pastor there, Father Ricardo Phipps, who felt like our parish should be doing more to serve the community. And he allowed St. Richard's Conference and some of the members there to come. And they did. They came several times, and there was an invitation to serve, and I agreed to just simply, you know, I wanted to become involved and participate in it after I learned more about the society. That was the first time I had heard of the Society of St. Vincent de Paul. Growing up in the Mississippi Delta, I had no knowledge of the Society of St. Vincent de Paul. The only knowledge I had of Catholic was the parish that I attended, St. Gabriel's Catholic Church, and the Oblate Sisters of Providence. The president, I was not the initial president. The president moved and returned to Florida. I was the vice president, and I assumed the role of president. Around 2017, of our local conference, which is the St. Martin de Porres conference at Christ the King Catholic Church. About maybe a year later, I received a call from Bill Migley, who had come and did some training, and said, we need to form a council there. And I think the St. Richard's Conference was interested in doing the same. By this time, another conference had formed, which was St. Therese. And he said, we need to form a council there. And he said, would you be interested in serving in a leadership role in the council? It was not on my radar. I said to him, maybe, perhaps you need to ask somebody else, but when God has something for you to do, he's going to get his way. So that's how I ended up becoming council president. And from there, of course, I got a chance and an opportunity to attend a mid-year meeting, some national meetings, and just recently, our current president tapped me and asked if I would serve as national secretary.
0: Yeah, well, and that's in a period of about 7 years. You said
1: yes.
0: Off camera, you've been a Vincentian for 7 years. So
1: yes.
0: You've gone from not knowing about the society to being on the National Board of Directors as an officer.
1: Yes.
0: Yeah, it's when the Holy Spirit wants you to do something, he makes it happen, right?

0: They're persi he's persistent. He's
1: Yes.
0: persistent. Because I can tell you, when it came to the role of council president for the Jackson District Council, every time I got a call, I would say, well, let me pray about it, or no. And it was just what the Lord wanted.
1: Right. He just kept knocking on your door, right? Till you opened it and
0: Yes.
1: said, yeah. Well, you know, often on this show, we talk about the fact that whether we're in the Vincentian ministry or wherever we may be in the world, God's always talking to us, but we're not sometimes listening, right?
0: I think the reason why I wouldn't say we don't listen, I think we hear, but our spirit is not ready to receive what God is saying at the time. Or it could be that there is so much noise in the world, because when God speaks, he usually whispers. But his voice can grow and will grow louder as the noise in our world, if it grows louder and he believes that we're not receiving or hearing it. So he has a way of ensuring that we hear him. What I have learned as an adult, because the world, when you are an attorney or being a spouse or being a parent, there are so many things that make demands upon our time. And what's important is that we sit sometimes and just simply be quiet. And that's when you can really hear from God. He will direct you, he will guide you. And that's what he has done in terms of my participation with the Society of St. Vincent de Paul.
1: No doubt about it. So, and what you just said was very powerful in that spiritual growth helps you to listen. It's kind of like a hearing aid for the soul, right?
0: Yes.
1: In that, you know, God is talking, but maybe our soul spirits, we're not ready for that message.
0: That's correct. That is correct. And that's one of the areas where I believe the Society of St. Vincent de Paul can help individuals. If you're seeking intimacy and a connection with God, then the society, because that is really, even though we do good work and do deeds that help the needy, the essential and main purpose of the Society of St. Vincent de Paul is to develop people spiritually and
1: Yes.
0: their connection with God.
1: Well, that's what we're trying to do at the Society of St. Vincent de Paul. And when we come back, we're going to talk to Carrie a little bit more about her spiritual journey and what she sees as the vision of the Society in the future when we come back.

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0: Welcome back. I'm here with Kerry Johnson Robinson. We're talking about all the great things of the Society of St. Vincent de Paul. Kerry, I know that you made a lot of home visits in your Vincentian career. Share some that really touched your heart.
1: I will share two. The first home visit was a single parent who was working, caring for a mother and had children of her own, and I believe she may have had some children which were that of a relative that she was providing some care for to avoid them, I guess, being in the foster system. She reached out to us for assistance with rent. Myself and another Vincentian went to the apartment where they were staying. And when we walked in, the apartment was quite untidy. But what we decided to do, we had a private conversation with her about the tidiness of the unit. My concern as an attorney was with the terms of her lease and her adhering to the terms of the lease with respect to tidiness and making sure that she was not evicted because we were there to assist with the rent. But being an attorney, I usually know what is in a lease about tidiness and making sure that you are abiding by the terms of the lease. So we had that private conversation after we had had prayer with the family. When we left the apartment, my fellow Vincentian says, well, she may not have the items she need to clean. We're having this conversation about it. We need to address that too. So we went to the dollar store and brought some cleaning items and went back and dropped them off. And what we said to this mother at that time was like, we know that this may be, there may be many demands on your time, and this may be overwhelming with what you're doing, but the children can help you. Give them some responsibilities too. And so what we said is, we'll come back and we're going to check on you. And we told her when we would be coming back. When we returned, the children met us as we were coming up. And they were saying, Miss, the fellow Vincentian, her last name is Robinson too. And so they said, Miss Robinson, we have cleaned up. And one of the little boys said, I took out the garbage. And another child said, I washed the dishes. And sure, when we entered the apartment, they had cleaned it. It was tidy. And then there was a child that I had been assisting with some homework when we went on the visit. He said, Miss Robinson, look at my activity sheet. Thank you for helping me. That was very, very touching to know that we had made such a difference in that home.

0: at that time. And when we left and went back, my Vincentian's husband, because we didn't identify the family or where they were, but we talked about what had happened on that visit. Even though we do not in the society, there is, we maintain confidentiality with respect to the people that we are assisting and visiting. It is also important for us to tell the impact. Confidentiality doesn't mean secrecy. Right. So we shared the impact that we had had with my Vincentian home visiting partner, her husband. And he said, "You all made a big difference and changed the dynamics in that family." The second instance where I can say that really, really touched me involved a visit that was not in a typical dwelling. We went to, this time it was all the members of my conference. We went to Ineva Mae Pittman Park that's in Jackson, Mississippi. People who are unhoused usually are there and present in the park. One Saturday, we went there to distribute fruit during the pandemic with the proceeds of a grant that we had actually gotten from the Society of St. Vincent de Paul, the national office. It was an urban farm grant where we wanted to provide fresh fruits and vegetables to individuals who were in need. Because of the pandemic, instead of doing the garden, we decided we would go and distribute fresh fruit to the individuals that were in Ineva Mae Pittman Park. My husband made backpacks by hand, and when we went there and arrived that Saturday morning, there was a gentleman there. His last name is Martin. He came and greeted us and began to help us set up. And he did everything that we asked him to do and then some. We literally, he was giving to us when we were there to help him. And I thought that that was very, that was really touching. But the second part that was really touching to me was as we were distributing, you could, the way that they care for each other. We as Vincentians could learn from them because they were saying or indicating and stating to us, "This person didn't receive one. He doesn't walk so well. Let me get one so I can take to him." That type of compassion for their fellow unhoused individuals and the way they looked out and cared for each other, we can all learn from them.
1: No doubt. Powerful stories. And you're right. We can always learn from one another. And I have grown up twin girls, and I could have had you come to my house and help me with that cleaning stuff. I can tell you that right now. I think all parents need. But in our spiritual journeys as Vincentians, it's so critical. And with about 30 seconds left, what would your message be out there to those considering joining our Vincentian mission?
0: Listen. Listen to what the Spirit is calling you to.
1: Powerful. The Holy Spirit, that's what is so central to our lives as Vincentians. And so when we come back in the next segment, we're going to talk to Carrie about her vision for the society, what she wants to see in regard to the continued growth and success of our Vincentian family when we come back.
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3: It is the best feeling in the world. They impact me. I'm proud of the work that I'm doing.
4: There's been dramatic results in our kindergarten classroom this year from having a foster.
1: Welcome back. I'm here with Carrie, our

0: National Board Secretary for the Society of St. Vincent de Paul. Almost ran out of air on that. You've got such a long title there, Gary. But let's talk about that vision and why it's so important to invite people to be a part of our Vincentian ministry.
1: It's important to invite people to become a part of our Vincentian ministry. The reason why it is because God is calling all of us to do and to be something better than what we are. Scripture says that the poor will always be among us. The poor may always be among us, but what he did not say is that we were not to serve them, that we were not to respond to them. And when God spoke about the poor being always among us, I don't think he was just talking about those who are in physical poverty. I think he's also talking about those who may be in spiritual poverty. And the society provides us with a mechanism to help eliminate spiritual suffering and poverty, as well as physical. The motto of our society is a network of friends growing in holiness, inspired by gospel values. Through personal service with and to those who are in need. So holiness, the society has a twofold purpose: for you to grow in holiness and at the same time serve people who are in need.
0: And that's the teaching of the Beatitudes, to recognize our spiritual poverty. And you're right, what a powerful way our Vincentian family can do that is help us, one, recognize that poverty. And you said in the first segment, God's talking to us. We either are not ready to hear, or we're not paying attention, basically. And so that is a very powerful way to stress the importance of our society and our Vincentian family. What would you say to somebody out there that all of a sudden says, how do I recognize my spiritual poverty?
1: God will reveal it to you. If there is some, and you will feel it, you're going to know it. There is going to be something that is nudging you. I've heard people say, there is something missing. It's something, or I feel like there's something I should be doing, or I feel like there is something I'm not pleased with. And when you begin to have those conversations, if you actually sit and think about it, what is missing is usually something connected with your faith and your relationship with God. And if you begin to ask those questions of God, he will reveal it to you. He will let you know, this is what you are not experiencing, or this. And most of the time, it's the connection with him. We often in our society, we often look to the material things and think that that is what is missing and that that is going to bring fulfillment. It's not. What will bring you fulfillment is being obedient to God and developing the relationship with him. And that's what he's calling all of us to do. And sometimes that relationship and developing it can come in the form of the people he places in front of us who are in need and responding to them. They have something. We serve them, but they provide us with far more than what we could ever give to them.
0: And what you're saying is what I heard of Vincentian, a little bit older and much more wiser than myself, said. If you've got God in your life, you have everything. If you don't have God in your life and that spirituality, you have nothing.
1: That's true. That is so true.
0: And so we all have to recognize the poverty. That's what the call of the Beatitudes is. And so from your vantage point as a Vincentian, when we do serve our neighbors in need, that is a That is a, it's not an action. It's not a chore. It's not we got to. It's an opportunity to grow spiritually, right?
1: That's correct. It's an opportunity. I have not gone and had a Vincentian encounter, whether it's a home visit or whether it's some other special work that we're involved, where God has not been present and where God has not revealed himself. It could have been in something the person said. It could have been in something a child may have said, or it may have been in simply just how they respond to us and talk to us. I have not encountered or had an encounter where God was not present.
0: And that gave you the opportunity to grow spiritually and also to grow together in that friendship and holiness with other Vincentians. I bet you've developed some really powerful relationships.
1: But for the society, I have met some phenomenal people in the society and have come to know some great people as a result of my participation and involvement in the society. And I know that I'm grateful for it. I'm grateful for those relationships. And I know it's something that God placed in my life as a gift. People are a gift. The presence of each and every member of the society is a gift that God gives to us. And I know that there are some more gifts out there.
0: And we've got to, as a Vincentian family, we've got to spread those gifts, right?
1: Yes.
0: And every day is an opportunity to do that, right?
1: That is correct. The opportunity to acquaint myself, because I don't know everybody in the society right now, but the opportunity to develop relationships with people from different backgrounds and different, just different faith journeys is phenomenal to me. And I really, really value those relationships that I have developed. And I look forward to developing more, because we have a new board in the society now that assumed office October 1. And so I'm just looking forward to working with them, growing with them, and just growing with those people who are not a part of the society, whom God has destined to become a part of the society. So for those of you who are watching, if you and your spirit has been moved in the midst of this, then just come join us. Just come join us. Heed the call that God has provided and is calling you to, and you won't regret it.
0: That's a powerful invitation. With about 30 seconds to go, what would you give the audience as a special inspiration, a slogan, just do it, whatever, that they can join our Vincentian family? What words would you use?
1: Pray, listen, and act.
0: That's what we need to do, and that's how we're going to end the show. Carrie, thank you for all you do for our society. And thank you for what you have done in Mississippi and what now you're doing at a national and regional level. Thank you so much.
1: You're welcome, and thank you.
0: We all need to listen to what Carrie said. What a powerful invitation and what powerful instructions to follow. If you're interested in learning more about the Society of St. Vincent Paul at a national level, you can go to svdpusa.org, or at a local level for St. Vincent de Paul of Baton Rouge, svdpbr.org. We'll see you again next week on Beacons of Light.

services are often affiliated with the Blessed Mother and the Rosary. In fact, in the 15th century, the Rosary was known as a rosarium, rose garden, a bouquet of prayers. Today, we will crown our Blessed Mother and offer our prayers through the Chaplet of the Divine Mercy and the Living World Mission Rosary. To quote Archbishop Fulton Sheen, "The power of the Rosary is beyond description." Now, it is with great joy that we crown Our Lady of Fatima as Queen of the Most Holy Rosary and of the whole world.

0: Look at Jesus, who is looking back at you. I adore you, Lord and Creator, hidden in the most blessed sacrament. I adore you for all the works of your hands that reveal to me so much wisdom, goodness, and mercy. O Lord, you have spread so much beauty over the earth. It tells me about your beauty, even though these beautiful things are but a faint reflection of you, incomprehensible beauty. And although you have hidden yourself and consecrated your beauty, my eyes, enlightened by faith, reaches you, and my soul recognizes its creator, its highest good. My heart is completely immersed in prayer of adoration.
1: Please join me in praying the act of consecration of the family to divine mercy. O Jesus, you showed us

0: passionate love by exhausting the very last drop of blood and water from your body. From this day forward, with full confidence, we entrust our family to your divine mercy. We abandon our past, our present, our future. We place into your wounds all our wounds, which are caused by lack of love, understanding, and trust. Jesus, expel Satan and all evil from our families. Free us from the consequence of sin, and protect us from further harm. Heal our wounds. May our families learn to venerate your divine image, that they will never perish, but experience your loving mercy. Amen.
1: Contemplate the rays and graces of the divine mercy flowing down upon all families. We will now pray the Chaplet of Divine Mercy and remain standing for Jesus, I trust in you. In the name of the Father, and of the Son, and of the Holy Spirit,
2: amen.
1: Our Father, who art in heaven, hallowed be thy name.
2: Thy kingdom come, thy will be done, on earth as it is in heaven. Give us this day our daily bread, and forgive us our trespasses, as we forgive those who trespass against us. And lead us not into temptation, but deliver us from evil.
1: Amen. Hail Mary, full of grace,
2: the Lord is with thee. Blessed art thou among women, and blessed is the fruit of thy womb, Jesus. Holy Mary, Mother of God, pray for us sinners, now and at the hour of our death. Amen.
1: I believe in God, the Father Almighty, Creator of heaven and earth, and in Jesus Christ, his only Son, our Lord, who was conceived by the Holy Spirit, born of the Virgin Mary, suffered under Pontius Pilate, was crucified, died, and was buried. He descended into hell. On the third day he rose again from the dead. He ascended into heaven and sitteth at the right hand of God, the Father Almighty. From thence he shall come to judge the living and the dead. I believe in the Holy Spirit, the Holy Catholic Church, the communion of saints, the forgiveness of sins, the resurrection of the body, and life everlasting. Amen.

Mary and Joseph created a loving home for Jesus. Let us pray for our families while we welcome the Holy Spirit to bathe us in divine mercy as we offer prayers to the Holy Family.

0: Oh, Lord Jesus, in the home of Mary and Joseph in Nazareth, there you grew in age, wisdom, and grace as you prepared to fulfill your mission as our Redeemer. We entrust our family to you. Oh, Blessed Mary, you are the mother of our Savior. In Nazareth, you cared for Jesus and nurtured him in the peace and joy of your home. We entrust our family to you. Oh, Saint Joseph, you provided a secure and living home for Jesus and Mary and gave us a model of fatherhood while showing us the dignity of work. We entrust our family to you.
1: Holy Family, we consecrate ourselves and our family to you. May we be completely united in a love that is lasting, faithful and open to the gift of new life. Help us to grow in virtue, to forgive one another from our hearts, and to live in peace all our days. Keep us strong in faith, persevering in prayer, diligent in our work, and generous towards those in need. May our home, O Holy Family, truly become a domestic church where we reflect your example in our daily life. Amen. Jesus, Mary, and Joseph, pray for us.

0: our volunteers. And I think that's part of what makes it beautiful, is people come here with just a heart to serve and a heart to make a difference.
1: To open my eyes to these people who truly have no options and are helpless to do anything for their condition. People who have been told no their whole lives can finally be told yes. It's life-changing.
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1: Disasters don't plan ahead. 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

It all began on Thursday, February 1858. This was the beginning of a whole sequence of apparitions, 18 in all, of a beautiful lady, clothed in a brilliant and unearthly white robe.

0: with a blue sash around her waist and a white veil on her head. She appeared and spoke to a 14-year-old poor peasant girl by the name of Bernadette Soupero. On March 25th, the Feast of the Annunciation, Bernadette asked the lady her name. Then the lady joined her hands and, raising them to her breast while looking up to heaven, said, "I am the Immaculate Conception." A crowd of over 300 witnessed the discovery of that miraculous spring in a grotto that was to make not only Lourdes, France famous, but grottos of Our Lady of Lourdes famous throughout the world. What you are about to hear is one woman's extraordinary love, dedication, and extensive research into Our Lady of Lourdes. That's our focus.
1: The city of New Orleans loves Our Lady. The Blessed Mother is so special to our city and our state. But although I grew up in New Orleans, I had no idea that our archdiocese was actually consecrated to Our Lady of Lourdes. Our guest today will share with us more about the Lourdes connection. Mary Engler, welcome to Focus.
2: Thank you for having me.
1: Okay, what happened that we have this incredible connection to Our Lady of Lourdes? Who consecrated us?
2: Well, I guess you would say that Pope Pius IX gave the authority, but it was Archbishop Napoleon Joseph Perchet, our third archbishop, who actually sought the consecration approval from the bishop, from the Pope, Pope Pius IX. He was from Angers, A-N-G-E-R-S, Angers, France, born in 1805, and he actually came to the United States, first to Bardstown, Kentucky, and was in a mission there as a priest. And then he came to New Orleans around 1842. And he actually founded the first Catholic newspaper, and that was La Propagateur. And that Catholic newspaper ran through the Civil War. It was shut down during the Civil War, and it reopened under the name of Morning Star and Catholic Messenger in 1868. Mm-hmm. But he was our third archbishop right after Odin. Odin, I think, died in May of 1870 while he was in France, and Perchet became the third archbishop. And he received the pallium in December of 1870 from Pope Pius IX. And he then traveled through France, presumably to go home before he came back to the United States. And during the process of investigating the connection between France and New Orleans with regard to Our Lady of Lourdes, I was able to confirm that he actually stopped in Lourdes on his way. So his first stop, as far as I know, was in the spring of 1871. And while I was researching this, I knew he had to have been there. The consecration and the establishment of the archconfraternity, everything he did was done to perfection.
1: Okay, let's stop there. What does an archconfraternity mean?
2: Well, the sanctuary at Lourdes requested from Pope Pius IX the ability to convey to pilgrims who were coming to Lourdes indulgences and or graces for having made their pilgrimage there. Mm-hmm. And the Pope approved the confraternity for Our Lady of Lourdes at the sanctuary, and then extended it to include the churches in France, making it an archconfraternity. Having heard about it, which Perchet was in the know because he was a newsman at heart, he appealed to the Pope to allow him to extend that archconfraternity to what he referred to as the goddaughter of France, Louisiana, in his churches, the Archdiocese of New Orleans.
1: I love that, the goddaughter of France.
2: And that's how he referred to us. And he was afforded that privilege. And there were a number of churches who chose to associate themselves with the archconfraternity as well. And we received a diploma of affiliation in May of 1874 to confirm that. That's one document I haven't been able to find yet, but I'm still looking.
1: Well, let's talk about the consecration. What

0: What does that actually mean?
1: Well, he decided to erect in the St. Louis Cathedral an altar to Our Lady of Lourdes. And so when you walked into the cathedral, she was on the left-hand side, as you're looking at the altar, on the left-hand side. And he hired a contractor. He ordered statues from France. He had them shipped over here. He hired people to construct this rocky outcropping that would frame the Blessed Mother. And he decided then that he wanted his church, the cathedral, to have present in the cathedral Our Lady of Lourdes. And he wanted it not just to be a place where there would be statues, but a place from where he could celebrate Mass. And so it was an altar. It wasn't just a statue, a place where statuary was kept. It was an altar. And that became relevant in the ensuing years for people who chose to either be married at that altar. Bishops were made bishops at that altar. Mm-hmm. A number of things occurred there. And so it just means that he devoted his, I think it means he just devoted the Archdiocese of New Orleans to Our Lady of Lourdes. And it was really not his sole idea. It was a groundswell of people choosing to ask him for this devotion to be established because they had been reading in the newspapers all about Lourdes, the miracle of Lourdes, the water of Lourdes. And we were, the city of New Orleans, through the Morning Star and Catholic Messenger, getting these stories published, and people were falling in love with Our Lady of Lourdes.
0: So he consecrates the city, and, you know, the devotion, the love, continues to grow.
1: And then, that's correct, and he did it on December 8th, 1873, so he chose the Feast of the Immaculate Conception.
0: And why is that significant?
1: Well, because that's the Feast of the Immaculate Conception. I mean, that's what he decided. And it was really interesting because everything he did with respect to this consecration, he did on different feast days. For example, he announced the intention of consecrating the Archdiocese to Our Lady of Lourdes in October on the Feast of the Maternity. He associated himself to feast days and not just dates, which was very...
0: That's beautiful.
1: It was beautiful, and I'm actually in formation to be a secular Carmelite, and in studying Teresa of Avila, when she would write, she would associate her activities according to feast days of the church. So it was very familiar to me, having studied her, that there was a time in our history when people didn't really look at dates on a calendar. They actually remembered things according to feast days of the church.
0: Oh, there's a beautiful priest that I know, and that's how he starts every email, or it's according to feast days. That's mm-hmm. beautiful. I really didn't know why, but now you're explaining it.
1: Well, I just think it's a way for people to internalize the church in their daily lives, mm-hmm. The liturgical season in their daily lives, and that's what Perche did. So he announced it in October. He carried it out on December 8, 1873. The articles associated with it were just beautiful, the way in which the journalists who covered the consecration mass and the solemnity of the mass and the beautiful sermons that were given. I mean, you know, today we have films and cameras and we can see things, but back then people relied on the written word to be able to envision what happened.
0: Right.
1: And you could really envision it from the way it was covered. So he did that on December 8th, and then on January 25th of 1874, he received confirmation that the Archdiocese was enrolled in the Archconfraternity, and he made an announcement that he would be making everyone aware of how they could join the Archconfraternity shortly. Well, meanwhile, he was pursuing a parallel Archconfraternity.
0: Okay, what do you mean?
1: Well, his Archdiocese was New Orleans, mm-hmm. and at the time it really extended to Lake Charles. I mean, it was a very large archdiocese, but his province extended all the way to Galveston and north, you know, well up past Natchitoches, over to Mobile. So he had a very large province, and then the archdiocese. And he consecrated the province to the Sacred Heart of Jesus. So in the archdiocese was to Our Lady of Lourdes, but the archdiocese in conjunction with the rest of the province was to the Sacred Heart of Jesus. So in reading it, in studying it, what you see is just what you feel at Lourdes, that you're being called by the Blessed Mother, and you're being brought into her, you know, virtues and to her love. But what she's doing is she's pointing you to Jesus. And that's just how Perche carried out the consecrations. He did it exactly that same way.
0: Well, there are several churches and schools and lots of different locations throughout the Archdiocese that maybe have statues or altars to Our Lady of Lourdes. Let's talk about some of the most popular ones.
1: Well, let me just say that the National Shrine to Our Lady of Lourdes is in Emmitsburg, Maryland, and they say on their website that they have the oldest outdoor grotto to Our Lady of Lourdes in the country,
0: okay.
1: And that was from 1875. So if you just picture that, we had this indoor altar with this rocky outcropping. It was a replica. Certainly you couldn't walk into it like you would a grotto, but it was a replica in 1873. So that had to be one of the earliest in the country. Then in 1876 at St. Michael the Archangel Church in Convent, Louisiana, a very beautiful grotto was built there. And it was built out of local materials. It was built out of, and I don't know if I'm going to say this correctly, but bagasse, bagasse clinkers. And this material is extruded, like, so it comes out very hard. It's a byproduct of the sugar refining mm-hmm. business. But when you read the history of that particular grotto built in 1876, it was engineered and designed by an architect by the name of Christophe Colomb. And there's good reason to believe he's a descendant of Christopher Columbus.
0: Well, that's what I think of as soon as you say the name.
1: Yeah,
0: yes.
1: Yeah. And There's a whole story behind that grotto, but it includes shells from the Mississippi River, it includes mud from the Mississippi River, it includes one of those iron pots turned upside down so that it creates the altar on the inside, and it's a very beautiful grotto, and it's an authentic replica of what's in Lourdes. So that was in 1876. And then within that time frame, within a couple of years of that, there is a beautiful grotto that was built at St. Martin de Tours Church in the Lafayette area. I think it's St. Martinville. And that particular grotto is made out of mud, moss, and clay. And it was made by a gentleman by the name of Tite Martinez. And he built it from a postcard that someone had and showed him that was brought back from Lourdes. So, I mean, just think of the time period, and that someone in St. Martinville had this postcard, and this man says, I can do that.
0: Turned it into a grotto.
1: And it's beautiful, and it's still there today. So that was another one. And then, you know, from there you can start seeing that we have, in fact, we found 37 of them in South Louisiana. And the book contains a map that explains exactly, you know, where they're located. And some of them have...
0: The book being the book you wrote.
1: That's correct.
0: Which is called...
1: Igniting the 19th Century Embers of Lourdes.
0: How did you come to that title?
1: Well, Père Régis Marie de la Tassonnière is the chaplain of Lourdes, and I came to know him...
0: Today?
1: Today.
0: Okay.
1: And I came to know him through my association with the North American Lourdes Volunteers. He's a wonderful friend. And we were driving in the car one time to a pilgrimage, and he said to me that as he travels the world, he goes all over the world, he writes a blog, and he said, you know, when I go in different places, it's like there was a devotion to Our Lady of Lourdes, and that by going and visiting, it's like blowing the ashes away. It kind of, there's embers still burning there. So that always was in the back of my mind. And then I read René Laurentin's book, called Bernadette Speaks. And
0: I've heard of that book, but I've never read it.
1: It's wonderful. He takes authentic documents that were hers and others of the period and, you know, really sort of gives us the words that Bernadette either

0: actually wrote or people quoted her as saying. So you hear what she's thinking and talking about in that time. But when she made her profession of vows, the prioress said to the bishop who was, you know, performing that for her, she said to him that they would decide to keep her at the convent, and that's going to be the Sisters of Charity at Nevers, France, because she's good for nothing but blowing embers into flame.
1: Oh my goodness.
0: And when I read that, I said, uh-oh, that's got to be it, because if that's a very worthy cause, and that's how I felt about it. I feel that, you know, the embers of Lourdes are still burning in our area, and many of us, our age and older and younger, we just don't know it. We just need to kind of blow them away, and they'll come back, I believe.
1: Well, I know that's the mission you feel that Our Lady has given you.
0: I do. And I'm really not a person who feels that way about very many things. In fact, nothing before. But I do feel that New Orleans, in a special way, is protected by the Blessed Mother. And she's been with us for all these years.
1: Yes. Mary, I'll tell you, so many incredible people that we get to meet through this ministry who come in from other parts of the world and other states even, say there was something very special about New Orleans, about the people, about the faith. And I always say the same thing. I just say it's got to be because of our love of Our Lady. I just think there's this special, I don't know, thing she's done for us or does for us through her prayers.
0: That's true, and I think that it's, you know, she reveals herself to us just like at Lourdes, you know, at times when we need her the most. And, you know, certainly in this period, you know, if we think back of when the Archdiocese was consecrated to Our Lady of Lourdes, that was during a very tumultuous time in our history. It was post-Civil War.
1: Mm-hmm.
0: We were in a period of Reconstruction. There was a tremendous expansion going on of the city, you know, lots of different ethnic groups coming in, lots of different languages being spoken. There were a tremendous amount of financial problems growing within the archdiocese and within the city and the country. And it was also a time when, you know, you were getting industrialization was really taking hold, and you had this whole naturalization, I think is what it was referred to, where there was this question of God, you know, the presence of God. And so here she was, you know, being brought to the city of New Orleans by a French archbishop who had a strong devotion to Our Lady of Lourdes. And he was doing so on the basis that we were really the goddaughter of France, where the Blessed Mother was particularly revered and loved. And so he imported that for us.
1: So what does it mean to you to be able to share this message?
0: Well, for me, it's the opportunity of a lifetime. I feel that, first of all, I would have never imagined myself sitting here.
1: But your eyes sparkle when you talk about Our Lady of Lourdes. I mean, they do.
0: Well, yeah, I mean, I do have a special devotion to her, and I just feel that the city of New Orleans really has a special connection to the Blessed Mother, and I think hearing the message of Lourdes in the connection to the Gospels, to the penance, you know, let's pray for the conversion of sinners. You know, it's this whole idea that the Blessed Mother is calling us, as she does in so many other ways, to unite really and come back to her Son. And I think what I would love to see is our city back in the pilgrimage spirit of, you know, praying the rosary. You know, when I wrote the book, my dad brought over my mother's poetry, and it was just one night I really wasn't even writing a book. I was just writing my notes for my research. I was just infatuated with the story. Had no idea it would be a book.
1: And that's just how God works, isn't it?
0: I had no idea. And my dad came over with my mother's poetry, and I stopped and was reading it.

0: And it was as if he came and he put my mother right next to me.
1: Your mom was deceased at that point?
0: She is. She was. And but it was like some of these poems were meant right for those spots. And in several of the poems, she talks about the ringing of faith in the city of New Orleans, the pilgrimage spirit, the processions, the songs, the hymns. And that would have been the time in which my mother grew up. Mm-hmm. She was born in the late 20s, and that's what she remembered, you know, the pilgrimage spirit, the songs, the praise, the procession, the rosaries. And that's something I think we could all sort of unite around. And that's really was Perche's goal, I think. He didn't just do this for the French. He did this to bring all the Catholics, the universal Catholic Church, together in the city of New Orleans and in his archdiocese. And it did have the effect of doing that. I mean, when they had services, they would say them in two or three languages, you know, so that multiple people could hear the homilies. They would do the Mass in Latin, and Perche had a very unique way. He was very well known for singing the Te Deum at the end of his Masses. And this was confirmed to me by Father William Green. Father Green wrote a book about Perche. And during my research, I went and met with him. And it was actually in meeting with him that I met Mr. Bob Clater at Clater's Publishing. And he wound up being the person who agreed to publish the book. So it was a chance meeting.
1: Or not, right?
0: Or not. That's right.
1: Mary, at what point did you realize that this was a book?
0: You know, a friend of mine, Barbara, you know, she's my very dear friend. She's been with me every step of the way. She goes with me to find all the grottos, all the stained glass windows, you know, was the person who, with every discovery, would be as enthusiastic as I was about what we were finding. So it just sort of pushed me on and gave me feedback about how I was capturing and the information. And so I guess it was probably around May of 2012, that I said, you know what, I've got a lot of pages here and a lot of stuff. And she says, well, you ought to put it together. So that's what I did.
1: Seems like Our Lady of Lourdes just got hold of your heart, and you weren't letting go either, were you?
0: No, I didn't. And the book itself really was, you know, kind of teetering over the summer. And it was really the Rosary Congress in New Orleans in October of 2012 that was the catalyst for actually bringing the book to closure. This year, and I was at Our Lady of Prompt Succor Shrine going to Mass one day, and when I walked out, I saw a flyer talking about the Rosary Congress. And this year, it was in honor of Our Lady of Lourdes. And I said, I've got to be there, and I've got to let everybody know about this. And so that was in early September. And so Mr. Clater and Anthony Cassard, he works with Mr. Clater, they helped me, and we, you know, finished it and put it together and got a book out. And we were able to put our booth up at the Rosary Congress and, you know, tell everybody what we had learned. So,
1: I love what you talk about, or I guess what Perche wanted. Archbishop Perche wanted was this pilgrimage spirit. You know, times are tough for a lot of people right now. The economy, a lot of people have financial struggles, and they may say, okay, I would love to go to Lourdes, but there is no way I can see that in my future. How can I have Lourdes right here?
0: Well, we've brought through the North American Lourdes Volunteers, the group which I'm a member of, they not only take the wounded and the dying and the ill to Lourdes three times a year, they also take volunteers there to work at the sanctuary. I think they take a total of 12 pilgrimages a year, 9 for service and then 3 to bring the sick and ill and dying. One of the 3 that they bring is for the wounded warriors, and then they're doing that in May.
1: Oh, that's beautiful.
0: It is a beautiful it's a beautiful ministry that Marlene founded, and she this year, in fact, is her 10th anniversary.
1: Marlene
0: Watkins.
1: Okay.
0: She is the foundress of the North American Lourdes Volunteers, which they're based out of Syracuse, New York. And in addition to those experiences, she has developed what she refers to as a virtual Lourdes experience. And we have delivered those in New Orleans and surrounding parishes four different occasions now. And the experience is about 2 hours long, and it gives you the sort of a one day in Lourdes. So she brings the grotto rocks, which people can touch and venerate as if you were going to visit the grotto. That's usually the first thing people do. And then we have Lourdes water, and then people, you know, she explains all of this, first mm-hmm. of all, and the meaning of it and the purpose of it. But then, she, you know, you have the water, that which is usually the second thing that people experience. And then we have Eucharistic adoration and benediction, and the parish priest or the deacons usually, you know, work with us to do that. And that's something that's done at Lourdes at 5 o'clock during the season. It's done at 5 o'clock every day. And it's a beautiful procession that goes from the other side of the Gave River, you know, all the way into the underground basilica. And then every night there's at dusk, at 9 o'clock or so, there's a rosary procession. And that's the final part of the virtual pilgrimage. And of course it's framed with singing and explanations of what's going on. So it's a way to experience Lourdes here in New Orleans through our churches with our priests. And Marlene actually comes here a couple of times a year. So,
1: well, it sounds like a great experience.
0: It is.
1: Mary, our time together has gone by so quickly. Thank you so much for joining us and for sharing the message of Our Lady of Lourdes.
0: Thank you for having me.
1: We hope you've been touched by the show and the great message of Our Lady of Lourdes. May God bless each and every one of you and your families, and we'll see you next time on Focus.
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12: Mary's Meals is a simple, practical work of love carried out in the name of Mary, the Mother of Jesus. 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

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This video series will celebrate the various choirs in our diocese whose generosity, dedication, and talent enhance our experience of worship and preserve this treasured tradition.

Hi, I'm Michael McDowell, and welcome back to another edition of Sacred Music, A Treasured Tradition. That was a unique arrangement of You Were Mine by David Haas. Because of COVID-19, we're unable to film our diocesan choirs as we wanted to for this program. But a couple of cantors from Most Blessed Sacrament Church have agreed to help us out with their talents. The first cantor you're going to hear from is our 8 o'clock on Sunday morning cantor, Victoria Passman.

The next vocalist we're going to hear from is Sarah Averett, who cantors our 4:30 p.m. Mass on Saturdays. Both Sarah and Victoria have chosen contemporary pieces of music that are often sung at our 11:30 Mass, and both are members of our 11:30 Contemporary Choir. The first song Sarah's going to sing for you is titled Build My Life.

Thank you for joining us for another edition of Sacred Music, a Treasured Tradition. We look forward to a time when we can bring you our full choirs, but for now we're going to leave you with a unique instrumental arrangement of The Summons by John Bell.

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2: We hold in our hearts a universal truth, a mission greater than any one man, rooted in the vision of Blessed Michael McGivney, and waiting to be lived out through us as Brother Knights. 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The time is now. You were born a man. You become a knight.
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7: Mary's Meals is a simple, practical work of love carried out in the name of Mary, the Mother of Jesus. 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

Hello and welcome to our program Where God Weeps, a program in which we bring you closer to the realities and work of the Catholic Church in remote areas around the world, especially where she struggles to share her message as a result of discrimination or persecution, or simply the difficult conditions and circumstances.

0: Finances. Today, it is my privilege to welcome His Excellency Wilfred Anagbe, Bishop of the Diocese of Makurdi in Nigeria. For many years now, Nigeria has been living bursts of violence and social instability. For the Catholic Church, it has been a painful period of death and persecution. There are multiple causes for this chaos in the African nation. In our conversation today, Monsignor Anagbe will help us to understand the reality of the Catholic Church in his country. Your Excellency, welcome to our program.
1: Thank you very much. Thank you for this privilege and opportunity to be able to share with you the feelings and pains of one who is directly involved and affected by the crisis.

0: Nigeria is quite a large country, but in the whole territory, where is your diocese? What is located? What is the population like? And the landscape of this region?
1: I am from Benue State in Nigeria, which geopolitical zones are not central, the central part of Nigeria. Then you, whereby the central part of Nigeria is predominantly Christian community. And also, I am from Benue State, which is 100% Christian. And Benue State has four Catholic dioceses, Diocese of Otukbo, Diocese of Makurdi, which is the mother diocese, Diocese of Gboko, Catholic Diocese of Katsina Ala. Four dioceses in Benue. The Catholic Church occupies about 75% of the population of Christians. And so I tell you, 100% of the citizens of the state there. You have Muslims, but these are all visitors who came either for business or so. So they don't get up and say it's a percentage about whether they are living in maybe in major towns like Makurdi, the state capital, Otukbo, and Gboko, something like that.
0: The population, what do they do?
1: The local,
0: it's agricultural?
1: Local population are local subsistence farmers, purely. Business only just in the cities, also the major cities, but predominantly in Benue we are farmers. And we farm things like rice, yams, cassava, citrus like oranges, mangoes, and all that. Then vegetables like tomatoes and all that. That's what we do.
0: So they live out of agriculture. And this. Now, we're mentioning this because then in the conversation, this is going to become a very important aspect of the conflict. Mm-hmm. Now, you started the conversation, Your Excellency, mentioning that you have lived in your own diocese, and I might say in your own body, mm-hmm. the suffering and the attacks. Yeah. Particularly, you had some terrible incidents in 2019, if I'm not
1: 2018,
0: mistaken.
1: 2018.
0: 2018.
1: 2018, yeah.
0: Can you tell us about this crisis?
1: There has been some kind of clashes, which in Benue State, maybe about early 2000, there about. But then, as I 2011, it became so intense, and more organized arms movement in Nigeria by the Fulani herdsmen, and they come, raise attacks by a 2012, 2013, 2014. Many of the villages, especially in Makurdi diocese, cannot be accessed because the late siege in some of the places on the, some kind of, security forces came, able to dispel them, people now went back. But then, this was just the beginning of the major problems and crisis we have. By 2016, the state government promulgated a law prohibiting open grazing in Benue State, that if you must rear animals, you must have to put them ranching, so that to avoid some kind of clashes with the local farmers. Because the practice of these cattle rearers, or the Fulani herdsmen, they move their cows up to about

0: maybe 25, 30 kilometers every day going and coming. And of course, within this movement, they will go to get across schools, hospitals, markets, and then settlements. So there's no just free, no kind of just free grass to be grazing that way. And in this case, some people farm, and these farms, the cattle graze on it. And so this is the beginning of it. But then, there are issues now that are beyond what is meant cattle grazing. So by 2018, January 1st, on the eve of New Year, the Fulani terrorists raided an attack on one particular village where 80 people were killed. Some got missing in the bush somewhere, maybe ran with gunshots, wounds, and then died. Nobody could describe them. Some ran to the safe places whereby we now have, this crazy who have IDP camps, camps for internally displaced persons. Benue State, as I talk to you now, has about 1,700,000 displaced persons, scattered over the various camps in the state, in both dioceses. In Makurdi Diocese alone, we have up to 6 of those official camps. What I mean official camps, the ones that the government agency has taken note of and also attend to them in terms of some little palliatives. But there are some unofficial camps. When the attack happens, they may all run to a safe place and stay. Because, and with this, they cannot go back to their ancestral homes. Some places, the homes are destroyed, burned down. In some places, the school churches are burnt and all that. So they can't go back. And when they go back, possibly to the relative peace and camp, some go to the farm and they get killed there by these, these Fulani terrorists who keep hovering around in case. So the list is like, kind of attacks that are going on different places. And in 2018, again, April 24th, two of my priests were killed while celebrating Mass in the morning with 19 worshippers. If you say it is grazing, I don't know where grass grew, there was grazing grass in the church. And then we had also a mass burial for them in May. With the people that 80 people that died January 1st, 2018, also the state government organized a mass burial, which we did. And I tell you, this is constantly going on every day. And so it becomes difficult for anybody to understand that it's not about grazing. If it's grazing, why wouldn't you do the needful? In this present age, whereby there are more modern ways of rearing animals, why will you resort to what will bring conflict to people? And then the government tells the world that the problem in Nigeria is because of climate change. It's not climate change.
1: We'll get there later, Your Excellency. So you mentioned now the Fulani herdsmen. We usually hear in the news, let's say, three groups of perpetrators of violence.
0: Yeah.
1: Boko Haram, the Fulani herdsmen, and bandits, just people that are delinquents and are taking advantage of the insecurity and the crisis, kidnapping people and all that. There are three different groups separated with different intentions?
0: No, outrightly no. These are the same people, like when Boko Haram was metamorphosed into these separate groups with the same agenda. Because Boko Haram, first of all, came in with the whole idea of the Western civilization is bad. And they went about destroying schools and churches in the northeastern part of Nigeria, where you have Maiduguri, you have Yola, Adamawa State, and all the other states around. That is whereby they did a lot of those destructions. Clay churches, killed people, displaced village people now left. And now, they moved it again to the bandits, another group of them, but it's still the same people with the same agenda. In the bandits are now taking control of the northwestern part of Nigeria, not northeast now, northwest. Hereby you have Kaduna, you have Katsina State, you have Zamfara and all those areas. And particularly in Kaduna State, where you have the Southern Christian in Kaduna State, it's a reign of horror. The Southern Kaduna, which is predominantly Christians. Now, you it was, so they are operating, and then these ones,

0: kidnap, rape, and then demand for ransom. So it's not just miscreants taking advantage. It's a co-planned activity that is going on. Then, in the middle bed, you have the Fulani terrorists who are Fulani herdsmen who move about with cows. See, carrying out the same agenda of attacking people, churches, during masses, and all that. Then down the south, you have what you call the unknown gunmen, still with the whole intent and purpose of eliminating life. For instance, what took place in Owo, on the diocese, on 5th of June 2022, that is on Pentecost Sunday, when they attacked a church during mass and killed more than 50 people. Those straight police there. Was there what are the provocation? And though they took responsibility that they were responsible, and I don't know whether anybody has this, but nobody has been arrested and prosecuted and brought to book about these issues. So you can't tell me the government does not know.
1: Your Excellency, you keep using the word agenda, the same agenda.
0: Sure.
1: What is the agenda?
0: It's
1: one of the questions.
0: The agenda, simply let me ask quickly, the agenda is the Islamization of Nigeria. It's a jihad. That's what we call it, a religious war.
1: So you think that in your experience, what you have lived in your diocese,
0: yeah,
1: the herdsman situation, the Fulani and all that, has been just manipulated in a way to go ahead with this agenda.
0: Sure.
1: Now, the second part of my question is, where the money comes from, particularly, you know, when you see that maybe these conflicts have been going on for many, many years or decades or centuries. But before there was maybe a conflict with very simple weapons. The mm-hmm. weaponry that is being used now, it's extremely expensive,
0: sure,
1: very powerful, and therefore very dangerous.
0: Yeah.
1: Where is the money come from?
0: This is the irony of the whole thing, because the people you see in the bush, these Fulanis, none of them can raise the amount of money to buy that ammunition. Like an AK-47 costs about maybe between 400,000 to 500,000 naira. You know what
1: right.
0: that means? Where would they get the money? How many cows would you say? And then you say the cows just buy them. Who supplies them the life weapons? You understand? The bullets. Who gives them? And constantly they are on. And then you begin to see that this is the whole, what they call, conspiracy of silence, whereby, for me, the government looks the other side where this is the perpetrators are going on, because they can't arrest them, and why would they not arrest them? Nobody has been arrested. I have been 8 years as bishop in Makurdi, Benue State. Nobody, with all the attacks on the villages, nobody. We have the police, you have the army, you have the air force, you have the navy. So, and these all are being controlled by the federal government. And it will interest you to know that the chief of army staff, the chief of air staff, the chief of naval staff, the inspector general of police, all these are from Fulani extraction, all the service chiefs. So what happens?
1: And when you say from Fulani extraction, you mean specifically from a particular tribe?
0: Yes, that's what the Fulani is. That's what I mean.
1: Every Fulani is a Muslim person?
0: Well, I can't really know whether they are Christians, I doubt. But I can't be so sure. If there are, it's not even a percentage, if at all they are. But they are, because I've seen a priest from Yola Diocese who say he's of Fulani extraction anyway, but that is just what percentage.
1: So this is where all this... the causes of this conflict overlaps, and we see here ethnicity and religion mm-hmm. and also economical interests. Your Excellency, this crisis, particularly in your area,
0: yeah.
1: in your state, it was known as the breadbasket for Nigeria. This conflict is affecting the productivity, and is this going to have consequences for food supply?
0: It is already having, in the sense that the real farming population is the one that has been shifted or have been

0: vandalized and then pushed out of their ancestral homes. So they can't farm. And back home now, they have pushed, imagine 1.7 million people in the camps. You can imagine what I mean. They are doing nothing. They can't go to farm. These are those who have been on their farms, some producing rice, some producing yam, some producing cassava and all that. And this moves around. This is just what these people do. So as it is now, food production is not there, which already is going to affect the economy. And the whole issue, the insecurity in the country today, it has affected Nigeria as a nation. One, economic life is affected because nobody can now move and go to maybe travel to Maiduguri or Kano for business transaction because you'll be afraid what the outcome is going to be. And then you can't move down comfortably down south to do that. And like that, it is difficult. The social life is also destroyed because we become very suspicious of one another. And then movement becomes, you manage where you are and stay. Nobody, no movement. And education-wise, schools are closed, destroyed. In my diocese, I have lost about 12 parishes. 12. Because the communities have been displaced. Now, in this community, all the schools are closed. All the churches are burned down. Clinics are closed. Markets are not existing. So where is the livelihood of the people? And so you now see you have pushed people to become beggars in their own land when they are able-bodied people who would have gone to the farm to produce. And then because any person who goes to farm, sometimes they move as a group. But when somebody comes with a submachine gun, what will you start to withstand him? And then not even, you can't say there is a crisis, or there's a provocation that you are prepared.
1: It's really painful, Your Excellency, to hear this reality. I mean, to hear you describing it, and it's your people, they're your souls, your sheep. Tell me now, what are you doing, you meaning head of the church in this particular diocese? What is the church doing with the IDPs in terms of services?
0: Yes, it's actually the whole situation of the IDPs is hydra-headed in the sense that they depend on virtually everything. And when I mean depend on virtually everything, I want to thank also some of the NGOs that have been really helping, some who come around, food items, especially the most vulnerable group, like maybe pregnant women, the nursing mothers, and maybe the handicapped, the blind, or the deaf. At least these ones can also, but they need to be helped. So when we have some days, like Pope Francis, the 33rd Sunday of the year, talks about the World Food Day. So what we do is that we solicit for food items and then move to the camps and look at those that is really very, very, those are most vulnerable, we attend to them. But then, and then some other organizations have been coming in to assist. But what we do, that we also, the faith formation, we don't want it to go because we keep on the priests who have, those communities have been displaced, they are not in the place, but on Sundays, they say masses for them, especially minimally, to say masses so that the faith, we keep the faith alive. 2 years, last year precisely, 2021, I had an inspiration. And then I came to me in that way, and I think I have to, you just have to follow it up. And we began what you call, got a scholarship for the IDPs, displaced persons. As the JDPC and the Resource and Planning Commission of the Diocese, a commission we just started to be able to look into better ways of how to, to serve the people of God. They call it Resource and Planning Commission of Makurdi Diocese, and said, let us take one approach to, one project or one, or begin to attend to one particular thing, and that is the education of the displaced persons. You discover out of this 1,700,000 persons, you discover that 75% of this population are the young people.
1: In need of education.
0: Yes, sure. And who are of the school age. And some of them since 2011, some of earlier than that, 2008, some have never gone to school. And in these camps, women are still giving birth. Women are still giving birth in these conditions. Now, We did with JDPC, the Secretariat of Education for the Diocese, and then Resource and Planning Commission. We

0: organized, or we wrote, I mean, children took commentaries in the various camps, and we said 800 and sat for the exam, 400 and something passed based on the marking, and then we could, and you know, if you have 400 children in one school, that's already a big school by our standard. Big student number. Now we had to just take about 50 for the start. So last year we took 50 children, ages of 11 and above, into secondary school. We took 24 girls, 26 boys, and we sent them to our five schools. One school, the Mount Lasser College, like run by the De La Salle brothers of Christian School. They run a school in the diocese. Then one of my schools, Mount St. Gabriel Secondary School, Makudi, Mount Carmel College, which is purely for boys, for girls. Then Mount St. Michael's and Holy Child Secondary School. We sent 10 each to these five schools, and it's full-time boarding. So this is what we started. This year, we got another 50. In fact, it just resumed about a week ago. So that is about 100. However, what are we doing? Because my reasoning is, if in the next decade nothing is done for these people to get back to their place, and if the global schools are destroyed, then these children in the camp are getting about 15, 18, 19, 20, a very volatile age in life, teenage stage. These children, without any conscience formation, any holistic formation, if they begin to unleash terror on the society, nobody will be spared. But I want let it be on record that when this was happening, the church was able to do this, no matter how minimal it will be. So that is what we are going, and it takes 6 years for somebody to be educated, that is secondary school. Then you write a senior secondary school certificate examination, which qualifies you to get to a university. So what we do now is, now there are 100 in different schools now. During holidays, we bring them back to one of our schools wherever they stay. We really just don't want to pull them out completely from their parents in the camp, but then we don't want also them to get back to the camp and stay. So we keep them in the schools, and then during holidays, we teach them, you know, some skill acquisition, like tie and dye, soap making, shoe making, hairdressing, and then tailoring and all that. We do that at least to keep them so that when they finish secondary school, those who cannot continue would have, at least will fall back to something, some skills that they can use to make a living. So we are doing that, and then we give them maybe a week or maybe up to 10 days or so to go to the camp and see, reunite with their parents and come back. And during the course of the holidays, we have the church in need helped me last 2 years to train one of my priests in Kenya, psycho-spiritual counseling. And this year, they are sponsoring us another one who is in Kenya too. And then once they come, these priests keep on giving a kind of, you know, post-traumatic counseling, so that we're able to de-radicalize them from the reality of what they saw, because some of them saw their parents slaughtered. Some saw their mothers, their sisters raped, even to death, and it's still in the subconscious. And it's really difficult. Gradually, we're trying them. In these schools, back in the village, they are integrating with the normal children who come from their normal homes and all that. So somehow with the goodwill of the people of God, men and women of faith, we'll be able to continue to do the little best we can as far as the education of these children is. The one that is, we are trying to partner with the state government is those in the primary school, because they are too tender to be pulled out from their parents. Yeah, we want the state to, because the state government will be easy to handle. They can employ, we requested that they employ 50 teachers from various camps. That is, we can let them make up 50. They can run the schools in the places while the government takes care of their salaries, at least. Even if there are no special buildings, but let them simply have a place to read, at least to know how to read, and that they can join the alphabets and form a word. If not, it will be difficult. But we hope we'll be able to make it.
1: Your Excellency, in such a difficult condition and situation, how to talk to them about forgiveness and reconciliation?
0: Yeah.

0: Yeah, it is really, if the forgiveness actually comes from God. And that is why I said the faith formation, we cannot leave it. And if they see also the church being concerned about what is happening to them, I'm sure many will be able to, the Holy Spirit can melt, soften the hearts of a lot of them, because ordinarily it's not easy. But forgiveness is beyond what me and you can talk. God can intervene. And even more radical moments are people have forgiven others. But we are doing it, humanly speaking, that they should be able to find life. And that is what Jesus Christ came. John chapter 10, verses 10, Jesus said, I came that they should have life and have it in the
1: In
0: fullest
1: abundance.
0: abundance. So we are trying to do what is humanly possible based on our resources and means. But I know it's a whole challenging responsibility, but it is worth doing it.
1: Your Excellency, thank you very much. I know that there is a lot more to know and to share from your part. Unfortunately, we run out of time, but God willing, maybe we will have the opportunity of talking to you again in the near future.
0: Thank you very
1: Thank you.
0: much. I appreciate every bit and the opportunity you have given to me, and also at least you heard from somebody who's directly involved in the crisis, because it's affecting me on a daily basis. It's affecting me. During the heat of this problem, 2018, 20, in fact, 2018, I was in Rome during for the ad limina visit. Luckily, it was towards the end of our visit. I never, for the first time, I had sleepless nights was this crisis. We had to close schools when I went back home. Suddenly, because you hear rumors, something goes, rumors, and Fulani people are coming today. It became such a crisis situation back home in this. And then sometimes markets just say, Fulani people are coming there, people begin to run. And where are you running to? But that is it. Well,
1: Thank you,
0: thank
1: Your
0: you.
1: Excellency.
0: Thank you very much. I appreciate it.
1: And thank you, ladies and gentlemen, for being with us in another program of Where God Weeps. If you want to know more about the work that the church is doing in Nigeria, we encourage you to contact the information at the end of this program. Thank you, and God bless.

0: Welcome to Discovering Our Faith. We are here at Catholic Charities for the first time in a while with Antonio Fernandez. Antonio, thank you for having us.
1: You're welcome. Thank you for coming.
0: And you're going to welcome the guy next to you, or am I going to do that?
1: I think you're going to do that, Padre.
0: So, Archbishop, we're here. We've actually been here doing some pre-filming, which you'll see a little bit later. You've been busy.
2: Yes, he has been quite busy these days.
0: And you actually took time off this summer.
2: That's right. I went to see my family and spend some vacation with them.
0: Now, is that resting? I heard you did like...
2: It was resting.
0: But they put you to work. You baptized a few, a great niece or something?
2: Grandniece.
0: Grandniece.

0: And then I celebrated my father's birthday, and a mass for the youth. There was a group of people, young people, like 700 of them, doing a retreat for 3-4 days, and I presided a mass for them on that Sunday.
1: That's always fun.
0: So it was good. It was very good.
1: So you all rested and back to work.
0: I'm visiting with each one of the members of my family, having a meal with them every day.
1: You have a large family.
0: That's right.
1: How many kids?
0: And sisters were 15.
1: 15, and how many are in religious life?
0: Three.
1: Two priests and a sister, and the sister's here somewhere, right?
0: Yeah, there are two and a saint. I mean, sorry. I didn't mean to say that.
1: So your brother's the saint?
2: Wow.
0: Yes, my brother is the saint.
2: Wow.
1: Wow. So on that same track, I can't even connect that, but last month we had the mass at the seminary where you installed a new rector, Father Jaime Robledo, and right. He's come to us with a lot of experience. Right. What was that like, sort of giving over the reins of the seminary to a community?
0: Well, he was, years ago, member of the faculty of the seminary, and so we knew of him, but we had been working with the Sulpician Society, which is kind of a religious order, not exactly, but it's a kind
1: of... It's a society, right?
0: A society of priests. And so they will be helping us with the leadership of the seminary. So the rector and another 5 of them, plus other priests, members of orders, diocesan priests, they are going to be conforming what they are going to call formation team. And he's from Colombia. He has a doctorate. No, of course not. he has a doctorate on moral theology. And so he will be very helpful. Besides that, that is the mission of the Sulpicians, to staff seminaries and help young men to be formed as priests. And I was able to go through the new formation plans that the Vatican has for all the seminaries in the world, and they were very, very good to embrace the changes. So we are doing good. It will be a new step forward in our Assumption Seminary community.
1: I found it very interesting that it was very new, and as a priest, I was sitting in the front row, celebrating, and you watch how plugged in he was to the liturgy. You know, some people, they're very prayerful, but when something wasn't quite right, he didn't have any hesitation to step up. I don't know if you noticed, but he fixed a few things around the sides, and I thought, you know what? For the guy that's the boss, he's really good at helping. He's very much, I see you two are going to work very well together to make sure we have the best priest possible
0: and,
1: for the
0: archdiocese. Now that we are here in Catholic Charities, he also has, because of moral theology, he has a great insights on social justice. And he will be very active in promoting the seminarians to be involved in the outreach of our community here in San Antonio.
1: Although we harass our friend here a lot, there is a whole lot of work that has to be done and that continues to be done, which we'll get to later. We had some sad news last month also. We lost one of our priests, Bishop, Father, and now Bishop Grauman has gone to his rest. And that was totally unexpected, wasn't it?
0: Right. Well, it was. Because, well, he has been struggling with dialysis. He takes 3 times a week dialysis for many, many, many years. But this was a surprise. It was heart failure. And
1: he was just going in for a stint, right?
0: Right. But he was ready. He knew, because a few weeks ago, he was already asking about his funeral, and he asked me to preside the mass. And so we are taking care of that. He was ordinary bishop in Dallas, so it will be a mass in Dallas, and then they're going to bring the body here, and we're going to have the rosary and the funeral mass the same day. And then he was originally from Victoria, used to be San Antonio Archdiocese, but now it's a different diocese. So it will be where, in the midst of his family. And he has 2 sisters who are nuns.
1: Wow.
0: So they're going to be there, I hope.

0: for that.
1: But we pray for him, and well, he finished the run. Yeah.
0: And earlier or last month also, school started, and you gave me permission to go to Iowa to talk to the priests up there on being excited about their priesthood. So I missed one of my favorite events of the year, and that's the back to school mass with all the teachers and administration. So you get to fill me in this time and everybody else on how that went.
1: Well, you know, every year we have that mass, and they have it in service. So it's like just for them to start getting ready for the beginning of the year, the new academic year. Well, it was in St. Mark's Catholic Church. It was packed to the brim, people standing. The participation, the energy in that church was tremendous. Mary West, who is the superintendent of schools here in the Archdiocese, has done a tremendous work. And I have seen her work, and I have been part of the implementation of some of the initiatives that she has brought about. And some of them, they are not easy to be embraced, but all are about Catholic identity and to have more quality in our schools in all the different areas, not only the academics, but other areas of our Catholic schools.
0: It's hard. I love that mass because it is alive. And my music director at St. Pius was actually the one that ended up being the cantor and leading a lot of the music.
1: Is that right?
0: And she was so excited. She said that mass is so much fun.
1: They put together the mass. All of them are involved in Catholic education. And the principals are very excited. We have a couple of new principals, and I think we're going to do good.
0: And I called Marty and said, my school's up. And she said, you're not alone. So this is the first time in a while that we can say.
1: There are quite a few schools who are up. So. And I think it's the identity.
0: Yep. And we're pushing it every day. Mm-hmm. Every day we push it.
1: And the quality.
0: So, and also, you had the Archdiocese with the Knights of Columbus Mass at the Cathedral, which you have. Is that every year?
1: Every year I have a Mass during the summer just to thank them for their services during the year and their families. So it's to pray for them. This was on a Sunday. And that happened to be the day that I celebrated the pro-life activities in the Archdiocese.
0: And the Knights are very big in supporting all the church's
1: good.
0: Pro-life efforts.
1: But I had the Mass in Spanish before, and then the Knights of Columbus Mass as well. We need to continue promoting life in the womb and until natural death, and all in between. And that's the hard part. I'm sure we're going to hear about what is done, you know, when the baby's in the womb, mothers are struggling, and then what happens along the way and the needs of people.
0: I've been known to challenge politicians when they say they're pro-life and they're admitting they're really anti-abortion. I appreciate that effort, but they're not really pro-life.
1: Yeah.
0: If you can be for capital punishment,
1: pro-life.
0: You can't call yourself pro-life.
1: Or to help the elderly, or to help them. But we're going to go into that later.
0: And this is almost over, but there's one other thing that happened this summer that we haven't had a show in a while. But last summer, where we started celebrating the 300th year of San Antonio, and we had that great procession down the river with the Blessed Sacrament. Mm-hmm. Any brief reflection before we get into trouble? I just thought that was an amazing event.
1: Well, that was a very beautiful event. And really was the multicultural piece, the multilingual piece was there. And the culture proper to San Antonio, and of course it's the feast of our patron saint San Antonio, but also the name of the city, and also the traditions that we received from Spanish monks and religious who came through Mexico and get the faith here to the United States.
0: It was nice
1: to
0: when we
1: this
0: stopped.
1: Part of the United States.
0: It was nice to stop when we stopped at Marriage Island with all the seminarians there at the place where really the first Mass happened back in, was it the 1700s or the late 1600s?
1: It was in 1691.
0: So this has been the first segment, and I think we have to put this in the record books. I don't ever think I've been with Antonio where he's talked so little for this long. So this has been the first segment of Discovering Our Faith. We will be right back. Ha ha ha ha ha ha ha.

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1: club. Tanya, come here.
2: At Boys and Girls Clubs, it's not just about trying new things.
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0: Four.
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0: Five, six, seven, eight.
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6: Mary's Meals is a simple, practical work of love carried out in the name of Mary, the Mother of Jesus. 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

0: Welcome back to Discovering Our Faith. Antonio, we're here with Sam Davis.
1: Yes, sir.
0: What does he do for you?
1: Well, Sam is actually the director that we have in our guardianship services at WILS. So he works a lot with population that actually seniors who need services or even families with children who have disabilities.
0: Mm-hmm. You know, I think a lot of times we get caught up in Catholic Charities with the idea of dealing with those that are homeless, dealing with those that we'll talk about later with needs of food and all these other things. And I was fairly new to St. Pius. I had this elderly gentleman that I almost ran over one night on Harry Wurzbach. He's walking right down the middle of Harry Wurzbach at night. And so we started looking into him. He had cancer, he had a bunch of other stuff. And so I called Stephanie and I said, Stephanie, what do I do? I've got to find a way to help this guy. He's not letting me help. What can we do? And Sam steps in and he ended up calling. And Sam, tell us a little bit about what you're able to do for Nick.
2: Sure. Well, this, as you mentioned, the gentleman was very ill, and he didn't have family here in town. So, so some friends of his, brought him to our office, and we did a will and a power of attorney documents for him, and just so, he needed an advocate clearly, and so the power of attorney document allowed, these friends to be that advocate because again he didn't have family, and we were able to put his wishes down in a will. And so these are, again, important legal documents, but we were thankfully able to help him during this last stage of life to meet some of those legal needs. So.
0: And I don't remember the exact number, but there are quite a few people that were helped because he got with you. Because if the will had gone by just law, it would have been very specific. But he had a lot of other ideas with what he wanted to have happen with what he had left other than what was there. And
2: that's correct. He, had very specific plans. He wanted to leave some money to the church. He wanted to leave some money to the friend, to some of these friends that, that had helped him during these last few years of his life. And so that's the nice thing about a will. You can decide that I want to give this to the church, a specific church or a specific charity, and also to friends. But because without a will, then yes, the state of Texas sometimes decides the estate goes to. So he was able to make specific provisions there. So.
0: And I think a lot of times when we talk about being pro-life, we get focused on the unborn. But I know being pro-life, we have to make much more of an emphasis for people to understand that it's life until natural death. And Archbishop, you're very good at saying that. And Antonio, everything that you do here is taking care of life in some way or another. How can we, as church, do you think, help people to understand that when we say we're pro-life, that that is taking care of everybody? And you look at the numbers for elder abuse throughout the country and the world. You look at the number one people that steal from the elderly. I was just reading this, preparing the show. Do you know the number one person sources of theft from the elderly?
1: Family members.
0: Mm-hmm. I'm like, wow. So, we think people are protected, but to have the service. So what other things do you do for people?
2: So if an elderly person or a young person who's disabled and is turning 18 and they still need an advocate, we do what's called an adult guardianship. But yes, for elderly who may be struggling with Alzheimer's or dementia and need someone to manage their finances or to be an advocate for, their healthcare or medical needs, we work through the probate courts to set up a legal guardianship. So their loved one is their guardian. And so they can make decisions at the bank if needed. They can make those important medical and health decisions. So it can be a life-saving tool to have that guardianship in place. Mm-hmm. So it's very important.
3: And how they reach out to you is through the office here, or the pastors directly call you? How, if somebody is in need, can connect mm-hmm. with you?
2: Yes, through here, the main office. We're located at our specific office is at 110 Bandera. We have the Catholic Charities department. Our department is there, but yes, oftentimes they'll call the main office here on French, or the church will make referrals. Oftentimes, the court knows about our services, and they'll contact us directly, or somebody who goes to the court, not knowing where to start, and then they'll again get in touch with us because the court referred us. And
1: but an amazing thing, Father, you mentioned about this gentleman, Nick. So the reality is that this program, the programs that Sam oversees, we serve over 21,000 people last year. So it's amazing because you can have one person, and that's enough. But it's like, it's, you know, in the city of San Antonio to provide 21,000 services for wills, mm-hmm. or testaments, or guardianships,
0: and what do you
1: for
0: charge
1: visits.
0: For that?
1: Minimum fees or sliding fees, mm-hmm.
2: Yeah,
1: I think.
2: It's,
0: and if they can't pay?
1: We do it for free.
2: Yeah, for clients over 60, we offer those power of attorney documents and the advanced directives so you can decide how you want to be cared for. So maybe, we offer those for free for clients over 60.
0: Advanced directives had another name before, which was, yeah. Weren't they the medical power of attorney? Isn't that
2: or
0: the same
2: living
0: thing?
2: Living will.
0: Living will, yes.
2: So that was kind of the old term, but now it's advanced directive. Yeah. So.
1: But for us, it's a big issue because, you know, when people pass, we want to ensure that at least the family has everything in order. And we can help the family to go through this process and grieve in peace, and just ensure that they have what they need to do, you know, done before people pass. And I think it's a huge issue because many people are not prepared or they think it's very costly. So through Catholic Charities, we are helping the family to approach the latest stages of the lives of one of the members, you know, in a lot more compassionate and respectful way.
3: Now, do we have some workshops regarding this so that the larger population can be informed and educated? Otherwise, many people, they will not think about it. Right.
1: So we're doing a lot of outreach in the communities this past mm-hmm. year, especially in senior centers, in community sites. So mm-hmm. we're talking right now about how can we do this in the parishes. Mm-hmm. So we have a plan of action that we started okay. now to in 2018, end of 2018. It's like we're going to move forward with maybe contact the deaneries mm-hmm. to see how do we approach this in the parishes, because there's a lot of parishes that they may have people who may use the services. And again, 60 years old, or if people don't have funds, we will do it pro bono, you know, for the families.
0: And I think, you know, when we do all the fundraising, Archbishop, you do a whole lot, and whatever I help with, and St. Nicholas Ball and all that other, all those other things, I think people forget the breadth of the services and the number of departments. Mm-hmm. And I think we showed at one segment, one part here, we're going to show the breadth of how wide your yeah. organization chart is and how many people you touch. And I don't think people ever truly grasp how far the reach of Catholic Charities is.
1: And that's a difficult thing for us. It's a blessing and a curse, because sometimes people specialize in one service, like food or clothing or housing.

0: But for us, we go all the way from birth to natural death. We go from counseling, financial assistance, refugee assistance, you know, legal assistance, anything that a person may need, Catholic Charities is trying to get it done. And I think that's our mission, and we will do that always with a in a respectful way to the clients and the people we serve.
1: And to say it again, like I've heard you say in the past, that the service is

0: Jews. So a better example is everything that we did for these children from Central America that will speak later. But we didn't ask, where are you coming from? We ask, first thing that we did is like, are you hungry? Because we have food for you here. And I think that's what we are about.
1: I find it interesting, if you go around here, you have languages, many different languages represented throughout this building. And if you look at what the meaning of Catholic is, it's not our church, it's universal. And our church is named that for a reason. I think people forget the fact that by being Catholic, we are universal. And you know, if you look at the Gospels, who did Jesus go out to? It wasn't all that time going out to the Jews. The Jews were not real thrilled with him. So he spent all the time with those people that the Jews had sort of excluded. And you know, he's walking away, this, you know, the Samaritan woman. Look at all the ways that shouldn't have happened. And I think Catholic Charities takes that to heart.
0: So for us, it's huge. And it has to be about life, about providing respectful life to everybody. So from birth, we have our birth doulas programs that we help moms who are pregnant so they can actually have a great delivery. And then we are with them for 2 or 3 months after they have the delivery of the child. And all the parenting programs. And you know what? A family is a family regardless of how it's composed. So we help families with a father and a mother and children. And we help a lot of single moms with children. Many of them are teenagers. So my obligation, our obligation, is to teach this woman the values that we can so they can be a better mothers or single dads. And then from there, everything else, from doing the taxes at the BIDA, you know, with BIDA during tax seasons, the counseling, the clothing, you know, everything else for veterans and so on. Mm-hmm. So.
2: You know, there is an area that I don't know if people they know much, how we are also ready to help when there is emergencies, mm-hmm. when there is natural disasters. I mean, it's not to help in every way, but we have ways to help.
0: Correct. So last year, you know, I think the diocese, you were very generous with us. We started using St. Stephen's, the location, and now we are prepared to serve any disaster in the San Antonio area, in Bexar County, in the Diocese of San Antonio, or even within Texas. Because now we have mobile trucks that actually are allowing us to actually go and help the stranger in any place within this area. Even Father came last year and helped people in Houston, driving a truck, which I heard that you got a ticket.
1: Antonio, I did not get a ticket.
0: Maybe, you know.
2: Well, we'll talk
1: see,
2: about
1: that's what I get
2: we'll
1: for paying
2: about
1: the bill.
2: Later.
1: I'm in the truck myself, and this is what I get, Archbishop.
0: Sorry.
1: I'm going to send you the bill for the truck now, Antonio.
0: So you're right.
2: Yeah, but that is important because now that we have that networking that has conveyed to the people of San Antonio and even beyond San Antonio, mm-hmm. that we are that they can trust us, and so that we can provide services in some way and to be part of the solution.
0: Correct.
2: In time of need or emergency. Or something.
0: We were blessed because 2 months ago, last July, then we got a call from McAllen. So in McAllen. Then we went to help Sister Norma, and we provided food and clothing, and some of the employees of Catholic Church were able to cook in the truck. At the end of the day, we don't know who these people are coming from, other country. We wanted to help children and families, and that's what we did, regardless. Mm.
2: What about medical care?
0: So with medical care, we've been blessed. Catholic lawyers and Catholic doctors are helping us tremendously in Catholic Church. We are blessed with a Catholic Physicians Guild, in which we organize Health First through the city of San Antonio. So we are now mobile in the sense that we can go to the east side and have a Health Fair at Holy Redeemer, and we have hospitals coming, dentists, pediatricians, the same thing that we do it on the west side or the north side or the south side. So at times we actually rotate through the diocese, and at the end of the year, I think we saw 3,000 people in these Health Fairs, which is a huge number, and that's because of the doctors are coming to help us. Because people want to get engaged with Catholic Charities to serve the stranger, to serve the people in the communities.
1: And although we don't do it for anybody, for people that are just Catholic, we do it for all of God's children. Mm-hmm. I think it makes a statement to a lot of people, and I know through some of the work you guys do, I've had people come into the church or they'll come into St. Vincent de Paul and they'll say, can we join this church? you know, so that because we've taken care of them. And we were somewhere, Archbishop, and somebody came up and said, where do we go about being Catholic because of the presence that we have and the fact that we are.

0: honestly there. And I think with our political world, which we don't want to get into, but where it's very divided and our country is very polarized, I think it's amazing that the church constantly stands up with one single motive, and that is to take care of God's people.
1: You know, so,
2: wow.
1: We also need to convey clearly that there is a need for resources in different ways, financially or of material goods, but it's because of the mission, and that that comes to us from what Jesus said and did, and that is very clearly stated in Matthew 25. Mm-hmm. So we are not just a social branch of the Catholic Church, we are in the mission of Jesus Christ.
0: Mm-hmm. So, mm-hmm. And let's talk, you talked about resources. I mean, you get some money from the Archdiocese, but where does most of your money come from, Antonio? Because I know you're not playing the lottery.
3: No, I'm not. I'm not counting on you either. I think that could help. So I think it's a different sources. We have government money coming from the federal government, the county, the state, city. But a lot of the money is coming also from, besides the diocese, which we are very thankful, maybe St. Pius could help us more, but we do need many people who really want to help us financially or volunteers. So donations, you know, come to Catholic Church. Every year they come more and more because now they see that the need is bigger and bigger. So the more the name of Catholic Church in the community, the more people come. So today we were talking about homelessness, and we realized that now we have 65% more homeless people coming to Catholic Charities than 5 years ago because the word travels fast. So we have homeless people who say, like, now we came here because we were told the food is good and the clothes you give are new clothes. So the people talk.
1: And also that there are the needs today are, especially for the middle class, the poor, are increasing. And so they are in dire need.
3: Correct.
1: To, you know. But well, we need just to emphasize that there is a need for financial help. But also, you mentioned about the volunteers. Okay. That is very important because the volunteers are the ones who convey to the people the service that we want to provide.
3: And both things are important. So we have people who have given, you know, $25,000 donations, and they are blessing because we need that money and they can do it. But I can tell you that I'm equally proud of an older lady who comes and gives $5. And I have seen a lady who just opened her purse, turns it around and says, like, let's see, I'm gonna give you everything I have, and there's like whatever it is. And that is huge because you see people like that here. And with volunteers it's a blessing. Because we had almost 8,000 volunteers last year. When Harvey hit, we had a convoy of trucks going to Houston. Within 24 hours, we have over 800 volunteers. In San Antonio, and Catholic Church in Houston had another 500 volunteers.
0: And before you get in trouble, what's your biggest fundraiser of the year? That's just sort of what I was trying to get to.
3: St. Nicholas Vault. So on December 1st, anyone who wants to come and enjoy a great party, we will be at the JW Marriott. And I think it's going to be...
0: It's JW Marriott.
3: Thank you so much.
0: For those who may not speak the Spanish.
3: Yeah, well, you know, I can say that in Spanish too. But anyway, so hopefully you can see Father Pat not getting too happy and dancing a lot. Maybe you're going to dance a lot this year. I don't know, Padre.
0: Maybe not.
1: It's a fun event.
0: And we raised a whole lot of money last year. And what's your goal for this year?
3: We're trying to raise $1 million net.
0: No, so. You're going, don't try. You're not going to get there. You're going to raise $1 million.
3: Okay, I'll be praying. I'm sure I have wonderful staff. And Christina and Tracy, they wonderful ladies. So if anyone wants to donate or come, just ask.
0: You realize Christina now has that on tape that you said she's wonderful. You're in trouble now.
1: You know, and before we are out of time here, could you say something about your staff?
3: You know, the reality with Catholic Church staff is that my people are underpaid and they are overworked. We have worked many nights. Last night we started working here at 11 o'clock at night. Many nights in the last month of July when we had a crisis, I had people here working 24 hours. 24

0: So the people are like the unsung heroes, whatever it takes, they will. And they do it with compassion, with respect and dignity for the clients. And I think that's what makes us unique. Because I've seen how other people are treated and how people treat other people. But I'm really proud of the employees at Catholic Charities, because from the employees who take care of the kids, the employees who take care of the seniors, the families, everybody's treated like a VIP.
1: And I think, you know, it's a ministry, it's not a job. If you have it as a job, you're going to be sadly disappointed, because I'm sure as an attorney, you could be making a whole lot more money than you are doing what you're doing. But Archbishop, with your skill set, I'm sure you could be making a whole lot more money than what you're doing. It's not about the money. It's about the mission. It's about the church. It's about truly trying to live the gospel and the gift we have. And I believe it's a gift in being able to work for church. So thank you both, Sam. Thanks again for taking care of Nick.
2: Thank you, Sam.
1: And
2: thank
1: all the
2: you,
1: other too. Hundreds of people, thousands, 21,000 people that you have helped. Antonio,
3: thank you.
1: You're going to be back on the next segment. And we have a treat for you, as we're going to get a little tour at the beginning of our next segment of the building and have a little chat with Antonio. But this is now the end of our second segment. We'll be right back.
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0: Dear humans, this is an adoption campaign, but it's not for me, or Mr. Buttons, or Frank over there. 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
6: Well, we're back with the last segment of the show, and we're here with Antonio. Antonio, you are, as CEO, responsible for an awful lot of what goes on, of everything that happens for Catholic Charities. How many different sites do you have?
7: Well, I think right now we actually have 9 different sites through the diocese. Here in San Antonio on the south side, west side, and actually in Del Rio. So we try to help as many people as we can in the diocese.
6: Okay, and with that, how many people did you serve last year?
7: Last year we served 268,000 people, and this year we're in pace to actually help 285,000 people.
6: And what type of services are you offering to these people? Is it just money?
7: No. I think we actually offer everything from, like Archbishop Gustavo says, we go from birth to natural death. So we have services to pregnant women. When the babies are born, we actually provide them with counseling, nurses, social workers, anything. Provide lots of services to the families, from financial assistance to helping people to do their taxes, to counseling, legal services, immigration services, refugee services, but many things from, again, giving food to people who are hungry to helping people.

0: people that they don't have a home to actually be able to have a shelter at night where they can actually don't have to worry about sleeping outside. So Catholic Charities focuses in everything from the beginning to the end.
1: Okay, so in this building, what happens?
0: Well, in this building that we are right now, we have lots of services from family services to senior services, including refugee services and immigration services, besides having the administration offices over here.
1: Okay. Now, when you talk about this, it's just for the Archdiocese of San Antonio, right?
0: Correct. This is just for us, for all the dioceses here in San Antonio. Mm-hmm.
1: But that's not all that you do, because I actually drove a truck somewhere for Hurricane Harvey, where we helped out Houston. How many other places on top of Houston did we help out through Catholic Charities?
0: So the last couple of weeks, actually 3 weeks ago, we went to McAllen. We took our new truck that you love so much, and then we actually drove to feed people over there, because the reality is that we can now help anyone in Texas or even outside of Texas if needed. We're here to help everybody, our brothers and sisters in Christ.
1: So it isn't about just the diocese. Mm-hmm. It really is about making sure the gospel is there. And it's hard to preach the gospel to somebody that's hungry. It's hard to preach the gospel to somebody that's living under a bridge. So you're trying to get them those resources so that we can help them in not just their spiritual ways, but in truly physical, everyday basic needs.
0: Correct. For us, for Catholic Charities, the big priority is the basic human needs. So, you know, they're welcoming the stranger, they're feeding the hungry, they're clothing the naked. We try to do whatever it takes to provide people with dignity and respect. Could be clothes, could be food, could be help with housing, could be counseling. Whatever the person needs, we're here to provide to them.
1: Now, as you're working with this process, what is one of your biggest frustrations?
0: The amount of the need, meaning we are helping more and more people every year. The more we help, the more people need. And the more now people are asking, well, Catholic Church can help us. So every year, we're going and helping 20, 30, 40,000 people more. And that's because people now are hearing the good word that we are, through Catholic Church, the diocese, the Catholic people, anyone who wants to help. So the need is getting bigger and bigger every year.
1: And with that, like, you get resources, like you got this truck for disaster relief.
0: Correct.
1: Then you saw this truck sort of sitting there and you had this idea, I can't leave that truck sitting there. So what else is this truck going to be used for?
0: So the truck is a blessing to all of us, because now there are many parishes in the diocese who don't have a food pantry. So now we can actually take this truck and take it to a parish who said, like, Antonio, can we have a food pantry once a month or once every other week? So now we can go 40, 50, 60 miles from San Antonio and help a parish who may not have that facility, that attention to the parishioners, that they don't have the food. So for us, it's just great. Besides provide that as a disaster relief for any building, so imagine that situation in San Antonio, that there's a fire in a building and the people are with no place to go that evening. We can now actually go and help them and provide them with blankets or with clothes or with food, as we can do with the homeless people every day in the morning, so we can provide them a cup of hot coffee or a taco or anything like that that we can actually cook in the kitchen in the truck.
1: Tacos?
0: Tacos, we have made tacos, hamburgers, anything that you want. We have our own USDA approved kitchen, so we can actually feed the hungry people in San Antonio.
1: So you could be like the food truck at our festival?
0: We could be, and I think if you allow me, I challenge you to allow us to actually, in your festival, go cook for you and your parishioners.
1: October 7th.
0: October 7th, we will be there.
1: All right, so speaking of that, I think the two of us alone makes the Archbishop nervous.
0: Okay.
1: So we cry out and get back up and finish this out with the Archbishop.
0: Yeah.
1: What do you think?
0: Sounds like a good plan.
1: All right, here we go. Antonio, look, I got the keys to the truck.
0: Padre, you drive, I cook.
1: All right, let's go. Where's the door? Let's go.

0: Oh man, Antonio, that was some good food. Where did you learn to cook like that?
1: Well, don't tell Archbishop, I think it was Spain.
2: And what about me?
0: Oh, Antonio, you forgot. Did you eat the Archbishop's taco? Oh man, we'll take care of it later.
2: Catholic charities. Catholic and charity.
0: How could you forget the Archbishop? He signs our checks.
1: I was hungry, I'm sorry.
0: So, but in all honesty, the truck is amazing. And you know, Archbishop.
2: We experienced that already.
0: Yes, oh yeah, after the Presbyterian Council, we had a nice meal. But I think, Archbishop, one of the things, and I hate saying this in front of him because it's going to go right to his head, but one of the things I love about Antonio is he has this resource, and he couldn't stand to leave it parked, you know, this disaster relief vehicle. So what does he do? He's now created a mobile food bank

0: that goes out, and we talked a little bit about that already, and he's always thinking about making sure that nothing goes without being utilized to its fullest. And I think that proves out with, you talked about the hurricane already, but when I showed up there to load up the truck, they weren't quite ready. I know that'll be hard to believe with all the notice we had, but they weren't ready. The forklifts weren't there. A couple other things happened. Not one person said any complaints. They unwrapped all the, they unpalletized all the water. They loaded on the truck. They repalletized it. And when we got there, there were volunteers from parishes from all over the diocese ready to help. Mona, the wife of the president over at St. Mary's, was there helping, organizing. And I just think you engender that because you don't slow down. Mm-hmm. You don't stop, and you're always looking for a way to use everything to the fullest. I think that's why Catholic Charities has been so successful. And as we talked last time, St. Nicholas Ball is so important so that you can have the funds to continually reach out and to help with the mission of the gospel. And one of the things you've been doing recently, as we've talked about, is the reunification. Would you like to explain that? What your part and how you got involved in that?
1: I think it was... Early July, we got a call from the government asking us to see if we would be willing to help the children and the parents who had been separated at the border to reunify them together so they could go to their final destination, the U.S. So these are the children who actually were crossing the border from Guatemala, Honduras, El Salvador. So it, for us, for Catholic Charities, that's a no-brainer. What we did is like, absolutely.
0: And working with the government had to have been an easy task, right?
1: Working with us is never an easy task, or Homeland Security, or so on, so on. But at the end of the day...
2: Because we have many, many layers. I mean, it's complicated.
1: Correct, yeah. But we do what we do. I mean, and Archbishop Gustavo has made it clear to all of us that we will help everybody, regardless of where people are coming from, or which faith, or ethnicity, or so on. So for this case, it was the same thing. If I see a child in the street, I'm going to feed the child. I'm not going to be asking the child, I'm sorry, are you Catholic or not? I'm going to be asking the child, are you hungry? And that's what we did. And in this case, it was about the family unit. We're talking about the pro-life community. How do we keep the families together? How do we ensure that a child and the parents are together as much as possible? And that's what we did. So you will be very, very proud of all the employees of Catholic Charities. Some peace are sitting home. Because many volunteers from the diocese. I mean, we were blessed with hundreds and hundreds of volunteers. So, yeah.
2: How many families do we help to be unified?
1: So we almost have 200 families in this reunification process. But what we have seen since then is that after the deadline expired, we actually even had four more families the following day. Yeah. And since then, we have five families this week alone that have been released by the government. So we are helping them now with basic human needs, with clothes, with food, you know, with shelter. Anything, with shelter, transportation, anything that these families are needing. Catholic Charities is doing that because that's our duty. That's my responsibility, and that's the leadership that I have on Archbishop and the rest of the community. To do, and we do that because we want to do that.
0: So as you look at what's happened, and I think the key to that is a lot of times people say, well, the Archbishop is off, you know, trying to get involved, whatever. I think it's very important that the government called you.
1: Correct.
0: So the government, and that's not the first time.
1: Correct.
0: So you've been called many times, and I think it's a testament to the work that you've done up to this point that they have called you. They realize that the job will get done, the people will get taken care of, and basically for them, when Hurricane, that got New Orleans?
1: Katrina
0: came through, and you know everybody tried, and in the beginning, there wasn't a whole lot of resources. So since you've gotten here, it's really changed how we're able to reach out on all levels, and instead of looking to different organizations, I think the government knows, they can call you, and people get taken care of without it being political, without it being anything else religious, just helping to meet people's basic needs.
2: The thing is that is to respond to the need of the needs. And this need about getting families together will not end. In other words, we wish it will end. But it could be now because of what happened just in the last few weeks.

0: there could be other situations, but families, you know, who have been separated for many other reasons, you know, we will need to be to provide for them venues that they can come together and to be integrated, and not only because of the situation on the border. The family life and its part is one of our core values, family in the church.
1: And you say
0: for everybody.
1: But you say that, because when we were ordained in the 80s, both of us were ordained in the 80s, correct? Mm-hmm. And we looked at what family was. It was a pretty easy question to answer. But in today's world, I look at my school and the number of kids that are being paid for by aunts, uncles, grandparents. Mm-hmm. You do classes for not the birth parents, but for other people that are back in a parenting role, which we talked about earlier in the show. Mm-hmm. And I think our idea of family has had to change. Yeah. And again, as church, we have our basic, you know, what we believe, mother, father, children, but we're challenged in many different ways.
0: Yeah. And we have to know, I mean, if the value is family, it's not if the people or the families that we help are immigrants or they are born here. If we want to be consistent in the value that we present, we need to help any family. Mm-hmm. That comes to us and knocks at our doors, and we can do something for them, I mean, that is pleasing to God. And we have to be consistent.
1: But I think when you say family, we have to be clear that family can look whatever society says the family looks like. If it doesn't fit what the family fit when we were ordained, you're not judging that
0: well,
1: in any way.
0: There are different situations today, but it's how to help them. And so in this case that we continue helping migrants and refugees mm-hmm. to be integrated. That is pleasing to God. It's according to the mission that has been entrusted to us, and we are going to do it. Mm-hmm. We have been doing it, we are going to do it. And that is to help our society in some ways to be improved. And those particular people who are helped is to be alive. I mean, is to bring them out of a darkness or death experience into life and light. And so it's a duty.
2: I think, Father, you mentioned about the word judge. We're not here to judge anyone. Mm-hmm. If you come to Catholic Church because you are hungry, I'm not going to judge you because whatever you did with money or not. We're here to provide you with food, with clothes. I don't care if you come from Guatemala or you come from Nebraska. At the end of the day, all of us are human beings, and I make many mistakes. I mean, you can call my wife and she'll tell you that. But at the end of the day, we are not judging people. We are serving people with all the respect, with all the love and the dignity and so on. And I think with immigration issues, I follow Archbishop Gustavo to the T, and I think to me the message is clear, which actually I hear the same message from the Pope, you know. And at the end of the day, it just makes sense. A family is a family, a child is a child. And within Catholic Church, we help the people who were victims of the trailer last year. 10 people died and many people were in the hospital. And Archbishop and I went to the hospital to pray with a family. We served many of them for months. We have people coming every time, every day to Guadalupe Community Center, and they're hungry. I'm not asking if they're immigrants or not. For me, they're human beings. And we will treat them as a human being as much as we can.
0: And we need to know that the final judgment, you know, because sometimes we are taken like if charity is something aside, you know, if I have more than I give. I mean, this is the Lord of conscience. Mm-hmm. And we need to expand the consciousness of people, of ourselves too. And it's the extra mile. Mm-hmm. But then it becomes like an attitude and it's so helpful. You know, we don't know if it will be a natural disaster coming our way mm-hmm. and when or how or next door or next state. But if we have a heart that is sensitive to the needs of others, it enlarges and everybody finds a home. You know?
1: I think the difference between charity, I think if you look back to the beginning of the scriptures where it says God made us stewards of this creation to take care of everything that is here, too often we think, you know, when we give to church, we we give out of the leftovers. And although Dave Ramsey isn't Catholic, I love his idea that the church part has to come first. You

0: have to hold your faith in your God first, and that comes in every aspect of what you do, financially, spiritually, physically. God comes first. And how often, and I know it's even a challenge as a priest, Archbishop, I know you have a very specific time early in the morning you pray to make sure you get that time in. How often is it for us that we can save God till later in the day, even with what we do? And I think what stewardship calls us to, and although charity sometimes has a denotation that, hey, it's charity what we give later, it has to be a part of our faith, a faith of stewardship, where everything we do is based in the gospel of caring for this planet God has given us. And that planet includes all the people that are on it.
1: And to me, I see that, and I mentioned that before, when I have an older lady that gets a purse, turns around, and it's like everything that she has. And I don't mean like she got the pennies or she got, you know, some change. No, she gave up everything. And that to me is priceless. It's amazing because I see love at his best, not wanting anything. We see that day in and day out at the Catholic Church. We get donations from people who say, I don't need to be thanked. I don't need to be recognized. I just want to help others in need. Sometimes they know people, but many cases they don't know where the money is going, and they just want to help others. And it's my duty and the duty of my employees to ensure that we use the money accordingly to help everybody. And I mean everybody. And that's what Catholic Church does, and that's what I've been instructed to do by my pastor. And you know what? It's our responsibility. For the immigration issue, we don't judge. We serve.
2: Yeah. You know, I would like also, as we end the program, to convey to the people of the Archdiocese that Catholic Charities is not the only entity in the Church that helps people, but that we should think of ourselves in our parishes, that Catholic Charities is given the face in the regular basis as we respond to the needs of the people.
0: Especially when I run out of resources in my parish, I have to call Stephanie and say, hey, where can you help me with this person? Because there's just so much at the parish level we can do. And obviously, that's all of our call. And I think people forget, and a lot of priests even forget, that when we're at the end of what we can do, very frequently Catholic Charities mm-hmm. can do that. Because if we have a mother that a mother that's pregnant and needs help, as a parish, we can't do that. But Antonio can. Catholic Charities can. Mm-hmm. If we have somebody that's homeless and we're at the end of what we can do, you know, we can't give them the need, but they can, and they have the education, everything else to go with that, mm-hmm. to help break that mm-hmm. cycle of poverty and to help get their human dignity restored. Mm-hmm. I think that's the other part that we haven't got to, and we are almost out of time. But you really work in the non-judgmental part, but also with the classes and everything else to restore people's sense of dignity, to realize that they are created in the image and likeness of God, and that there's value just in that and nothing more.
1: And I think that's the important thing, because we try to help people restoring self-esteem. Because they need to feel good about themselves. It's a very holistic approach, not just feeding them food or clothing them, but it's also feeding them with hope and love. And actually, that's what God is. So you come to our counseling centers, you know, we ask people, you want to have faith-based counseling, because it is important for us, and it's important for people to have God in their lives. And of course, we will respect if a person says, you know, we don't want to talk about God, we'll respect that person. Mm-hmm. But that's our duty. Our shelters have, you know, the Virgin de Guadalupe, they have Jesus, they have crucifixes, and so on. We want to ensure that faith is there for them.
2: It's because no matter how much we have in material goods or expertise, we will not suffice. You know, God suffices. So God has to be, we trust that God will carry on and bring to fulfillment the little work, much work that we do. It's not that we are the answer for everything. We can't, mm-hmm. but God can. And so we rely on him.
0: All right, well, Archbishop, would you like to finish this up in leading us
2: sure.
0: in the prayer for the Quinto Encuentro?
2: God of infinite mercy, you send your risen Son to encounter the disciples on the way to Emmaus. Make us all missionary disciples and stay with us always as we seek to share the joy of the gospel with people of all generations, from every race, language, culture, and nation. We ask you this with burning hearts, filled with the Holy Spirit, in the name of our Lord Jesus Christ, and through the loving intercession, our Blessed Mother, Mary, Our Lady of

0: Guadalupe, star of the new evangelization in the Americas. Amen. And may Almighty God bless you, the Father, the Son, and the Holy Spirit.
1: Thank you for joining us. This has been another episode of Discovering Our Faith, and we look forward to seeing you at the St. Nicholas Ball on December 1st at the JW Marriott. Hope to see you then, and thank you for joining us.
0: Thank you, Father. Thank you.
2: Thank you, Father.
0: Antonio. Wonderful, wonderful.
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0: way we are using a lot of technology has been to our detriment. I mean, we're the most isolated, lonely, anxious society ever.
1: Sean Tobin is a practicing psychologist working at the intersection of mental illness, spiritual trauma, and demonic possession. He was recently in Rome for one of the Catholic Church's largest annual gatherings for exorcists in training, where this year, speakers explored a disturbing question: what happens when ancient spiritual fears collide with modern technology?
0: In the garden, we dialogued with a language model that was super intelligent, that turned us back towards ourselves and away from God. The way the algorithms can know us and tailor everything, the phone can answer your question before you even ask, right? It's gonna get to a point where we're so conditioned, some people will be so conditioned by it, it's almost like a form of possession.
1: In this conversation with Catholic News Service, I asked Tobin about the rise in public fascination with demons and exorcism, the psychological patterns he sees in his patients, and why some religious thinkers now believe the modern crisis of anxiety, loneliness, and compulsive technology use may also be a spiritual crisis.
0: But at the end of the day, no matter how much we know about the devil, I think what we're really looking for is to know God.
2: Have you ever asked yourself whether your religious faith has clouded your judgment to see maybe a spiritual problem when maybe the person needs medication?
1: This is Vatican Access.
2: Dr. Sean Tobin, thank you so much for sitting down with Catholic News Service.
0: It's my pleasure to be here.
2: How do you see the devil as being active in the world today?
0: What I see happening overall in society is, especially with the rise of technology, is we've become so self-focused. And what's interesting is even in the garden, right, Satan doesn't originally turn us from God to evil. He turns us from God to self. And when he can turn us to self, it can cut us off from God when self-will reigns, right? And then we actually can, it allows space for every other evil, right? But I do think we've become more self-focused than ever before. And I think the rise of social media and the internet and other things have unfortunately contributed to that. Not that they're evil in themselves, but there's a great book by Romano Guardini called The End of the Modern World, where he talks about how man does not have the power to properly integrate these technologies. We can't keep up morally with the changes, and we don't have that formation. So we have to be very intentional about how we use technology, because it can create a state where we're so self-focused that all we're doing is seeking either the confirmation of what we already believe, or it's the point where we're expecting so many answers immediately and expecting that there is an answer, that we can't tolerate that discomfort or that mystery that ultimately creates the space where we can come to believe and experience God. So it's becoming harder and harder for people to even be still enough to pray.
2: You mentioned technology, and I think that might be a good opportunity for you to tell people, sure, why you're here, and that

0: technology is actually part of the thematic substance of of this conference. So tell me about the conference and how AI and other forms of technology can be vehicles
1: of the enemy and stuff, or whatever. Well, I think, again, even the apple in the garden, if, whether it's an apple or whatever fruit, it's not a good or evil. It's how we're oriented towards it, right? So I think that technology is the same thing. It's amoral. It's not good or evil. It's how we use it. But I think that the way we are using a lot of technology has been to our detriment. I mean, we're the most isolated, lonely, anxious society ever. There's a great book called The Dopamine Nation by Dr. Anne Lemke that goes in depth into that, how the smartphone is the new hypodermic needle of our generation. So at the conference, I mean, it is a course for exorcists. There's like 300 mostly priests and some mental health workers that are there, bishops as well.
0: So it's sometimes reported in the news as a Vatican conference.
1: Yeah, it seems to be centralized or promoted by the Vatican.
0: So who hosts it in
1: right now? Yeah, it's at a Legionaries of Christ College just outside of Rome. And they've had it for about 20 years now. But it seems to be the official, you know, Vatican gathering of priests.
0: Are there Vatican representatives there?
1: Yeah, like Father Bamonte is the exorcist for Rome. He gave a talk actually just before I got here today, which was excellent. He gave a Q&A, and I mean, he's got so much experience.
0: Did you get the sense that he had a particular Vatican line on what the tone of the conference should be?
1: I got a sense that he knew what he was talking about. And when people were asking questions, there was just this, a different kind of authority in the way that he spoke. And I do think there's an air for me of, it's kind of more an official statement. He's also very careful about certain things. Like there's some topics that are not fully understood yet. Like something like generational curses or generational healing is kind of a hot topic. And he was pretty good about giving space for the controversy and the clarification. And so I think it does a good job trying to go after what is true and speak authoritatively about what is and isn't. But yeah, at the conference itself, I think this is probably one of the first times that there's been presentations on AI itself, not just because people can use it maliciously, even people in the occult, right? But in a sense, there's a, I guess for me, what I find fascinating is anything we create, it kind of mirrors God's own creation. And we're almost making like digital angels, especially as super intelligence eventually kind of emerges in some form. It's not the first time that man has had such a close relationship with a super intelligent, you know, creation or whatever. In the garden, we dialogued with a language model that was super intelligent that turned us back towards ourselves and away from God, the enemy, right? The angel of light that was the interpreter and counselor, you might say. And so I think that there's a tendency as we're oriented toward these things, again, to, it helps us find more of what we're looking for. If we're wanting just reassurance and self-praise, it'll give it to us. But if we want to think critically and seek God, it can help create space for that. But I think largely nowadays, as people are ambitious, people are seeking their own happiness, their own progress and wealth, and enticed by everything else in the world. You know, a lot of these systems, algorithms, social media, they're not really designed to integrate us. They're designed to engage us, to keep us engaged. And so being mindful of that, we have to be very careful about the way that we begin to internalize and integrate this technology, because in some sense, the way the algorithms can know us and tailor everything, the phone can answer your question before you even ask, right? It's going to get to a point where we're so conditioned. Some people will be so conditioned by it. It's almost like a form of possession where they're not going to realize how much freedom they've given away.
0: You said that through a sort of a form of osmosis, we could be influenced in such a way by the algorithm and its logic that it could be as if we were possessed.
1: Yeah.

0: But I wonder, given some of the stories that have been reported of people who are depressed and dialoguing with an AI, have been encouraged to follow through with a suicide or something like this.
1: I've heard that.
0: Is it a reasonable concern to think that the technologies themselves could be channels of these kinds of powers?
1: Stories like that, like of the even minors who have committed suicide after being influenced by a chatbot, right? That's kind of old technology, though. The technology really is changing so much, and it is kind of an amalgamation of what seems to be universally true. Not that it actually gives us truth, but they are getting smarter and smarter. There's more safeguards, and we're learning from mistakes, right? So I think it's going to change, where there's going to be less of a risk of that kind of thing. Even there was a danger at one point where there was a psychotic disorder emerging, where part of the chatbots, it's like sycophantic, where we want to hear that we're good, that we're special. And it was telling us that. That's a good answer. That's a good question. And it inflates people's ego. They're actually even changing that to be a little bit more, you know, like a normal conversation, less appealing in that way. So the technology is changing and growing and in some sense becoming more intelligent artificially. To me, again, the greatest danger, it's what's going to atrophy in us, where we're not going to recognize, just like with the rise of social media, the damage that is being caused that we'll have to figure out a way to reverse.
0: Tell me more about the conference. You said that you go if you are training to be an exorcist. Now, you are not training to be an exorcist because you're not a priest, but two questions. What does training to be an exorcist entail?
1: Yeah.
0: And why are you there?
1: Yeah. Well, training to be an exorcist, first of all, an exorcist is someone who's, exorcists in the Catholic world, it's usually someone who is designated by the bishop to be the representative to serve the community or anyone seeking that kind of spiritual support. Traditionally, it's been a priest, but in the early church, wasn't always a priest. In the course of history, there's actually been even some women saints who are known for a charism, like Catherine of Siena and others. But an exorcist traditionally is someone who, again, designated by a bishop, usually a priest, and they, in some sense, it's kind of an emerging. They're still developing the whole formation. There's different institutes that have recently been formed to do that.
0: And I'm guessing different bishops have very different visions of what that ministry looks
1: absolutely,
0: like.
1: Absolutely, absolutely. But more and more, they're looking to Rome. They're looking for really this conference to be one of the main training tools. And so, like, this conference is a whole week long. And from morning to evening, it's session after session where they systematically go through everything from canon law to the role of, the talk I'm going to give is the role of a psychologist as part of the team serving the exorcist. And so they have a full range of topics to kind of cover everything, even the proper administration of the rite, to have certain boundaries in place or different kinds of protocol and to understand even how lay deliverance ministry and the formal exorcism kind of complement one another and the space for all of it. So it's a very thorough program. And this one primarily is for newly recruited or assigned exorcists or those that are just seeking more training, community. But it is kind of a gold standard, it seems, for preparation for anyone who is asked to become the exorcist.
0: And you were invited?
1: Yep.
0: Can you say who invited you or the institute? What was
1: it? The institute itself reached out to me. I was recommended by a dear friend of mine, Dr. Mary Healy. She's an incredible woman, theologian. She sits on the Pontifical Biblical Commission, very brilliant lady. She's even, I think, the first female who works on the dicastery for worship. So amazing lady. But yeah, I was very humbled that she recommended me. I think largely because she was instrumental in kind of guiding my own thought theologically. I wrote a book this past year, Big God, Little Devil.

0: And she was a great advisor for kind of putting it together and reviewing it. And I think in light of that, she felt like I had something to contribute. Because I really do, I think, look at the whole experience of exorcism in a different way, where I think because of my training in psychology, which again, in the past, psychology and faith have not really been good friends. But I think now it reveals more about what's happening, even in the rite, where the rite is not some magical formula that happens over someone and they're freed. It really is an encounter. It's a preaching of the gospel. They're experiencing the presence of Christ and the priest, and all the sacramentals are touching the body and speaking to the soul to, you know, revive their spirit. That there's so much more happening in the room, and that's really part of what my talk is about. It's that I believe a psychologist really helps prepare the soil in the person to receive the ministry. So that they can even be present in the room, present in the process. Because I think too often in our society, we expect, you know, you go to a psychiatrist when you're suffering because you want a pill to just take away the pain. People can approach the exorcist in the same way, where it's like, just do it to me and it's done.
1: Well, that's how it's portrayed in the films, right? Yeah. I mean, I think maybe if anybody's watching this that doesn't come from like sort of a Catholic context, they may think, well, if the possession experience is anything like I've seen it portrayed as, how do you even have the space to do that preparation work? Because, you know, the person's in all these kind of
0: Well, they're
1: states,
0: not manifesting
1: right?
0: all the time, you know, but even while they're manifesting, and there's some times where maybe they're not as conscious or they black out, but there's still a part of them, almost a distant part of them watching it happen, watching the demons do things through them. And when you can dialogue with that part of them to understand what's happening inside of you when the demons were just speaking, you know, there's still a part of the person that's very active in the process. And typically when a demon is speaking through someone, internally, they're trying to get it to stop, right? Which actually can be counterintuitive, but causing more of the inner conflict. So there's always a part of the person still present. Again, whenever Jesus healed someone in the Gospels, it was very relational. It wasn't mechanical. I mean, there was a woman Satan bound for 18 years who was hunched over. And when he saw her, he called her a daughter of Abraham and just said, you're free. He was welcoming her again to community. That was part of her healing, right? The demoniac, he asked, what's your name? He's connecting with that person underneath. So it's so much more than this formula. I mean, the rite, just like the liturgy, you know, it seems very, you know, formal and structured, but there's so much space within it for the mystery and the encounter. It's liturgical, and the sacramentals themselves speak so much more than, I mean, an image speaks 1,000 words, right? The sacramentals themselves have a power to impart a real truth to a person in a way that simple catechesis can't.
1: Do you think that the devil is more active now, given the scale of global conflict, than in the past?
0: Well, I think that the devil has always been at work, partly because I think, as some of the saints describe, he's almost like God's quality control agent. He's always had a position. I think about Pope Leo the 13th, who had that vision of Satan and that contest that he proposed to God to give him a century to try to destroy the church. That gives me some reasons to think that maybe this is a special kind of time, a special season we're in. But I think that he's always been active. But ultimately, I think God is even more active, and we are heading towards a day that has been planned. It's interesting. I was atheist for a big portion of my life, watched the movie The Exorcist.
1: How big are we talking?
0: From childhood till 21.
1: Were you raised in a Christian home?
0: My family was Catholic, Irish Catholic, but I was a big skeptic and had a lot of more personal issues that made the capacity to believe and experience a God who's so close and loving, kind of difficult to grasp. But I was interested in horror movies back then, and I didn't believe in God, but I actually believed in the devil, which is kind of ironic. And I think that the world is more open to the idea of an evil force, even something personal, which doesn't necessarily make them Catholic or Christian.

0: And I think a lot of different spiritual worldviews have that in their context, right? But I think especially nowadays, when science seems to be able to explain everything, it struggles with certain mysteries, right? And when you hear about someone who's coughing up nails or levitating, or a little woman that is crushing a metal framed chair or bed supernaturally, or, you know, these things raise a lot of questions. And I think as they should, I think signs and wonders are meant to kind of challenge what we think we know, to create that space for wonder and the possibility of coming to faith.
1: I want to obviously ask you about the things that you mentioned and whether or not you have witnessed such things. But before we get there, people ask God all the time for proof that he exists. Mm-hmm. I would wager that most people don't get the kind of proof that that question generally suggests.
0: Right.
1: But the things you've mentioned and that other exorcists mention, seems like the devil has no problem proving that he exists. Shouldn't it be the other way around?
0: Yeah. Well, I think that sometimes the secular world can argue against the existence of a good God because of the existence of evil, while simultaneously, I think the very existence of evil proves that there's goodness, right? And follow that to the end of absolute being. But so it's confusing, right? And even the demons believe there's God. That's not really the point. I think what it comes down to is when you're asking for that kind of proof, people want to have an experience with, or even deeper, an encounter with a living God. And it's not so much that we just want a reason to believe some kind of philosophy is true. I mean, for anyone to be a Christian, I think it's fundamentally, it's because we've met Christ. We've experienced him as alive in some way. And our hearts are restless until they rest in God. I think it's normal to search and to ask, even for signs. I mean, Gideon in the Old Testament asked for signs again and again and again, and that wasn't wrong, but the way the Pharisees asked for signs was more testing God. So that's a little bit more complicated, even asking for proof, you know, because I think faith needs some evidence in some sense to have something to hold on to.
1: The people that seek out, first of all, maybe you could tell people a little bit about the professional work you do and how, well, why are you talking about this at all? Yeah, you're not in a Roman collar.
0: No.
1: You're a psychologist. Mm-hmm. So tell me a bit about your work.
0: Yeah. Well, I was in religious life for a brief period of time. After my conversion, I went pretty deep into studying philosophy theology at Franciscan University of Steubenville. And while I was actually in religious life, I witnessed some demonic manifestations in people at conferences or retreats, someone shrieking out.
1: What kind of conferences were you going to?
0: Yeah, actually just very normal Catholic conferences that were speaking about the life of prayer and, you know, contemplative, but...
1: Steubenville is famous for the...
0: Steubenville was more charismatic, for sure.
1: So those things...
0: It wasn't there, actually. It was in religious life where, especially we specialized in leading retreats, and individual retreats. And sometimes people would be there who were very broken and troubled. And I remember one time at a mass, the priest was reading the line, and the darkness, the light shines in the darkness, and the darkness cannot overcome it. And there was this woman in the congregation who immediately started shrieking, like, no, make it stop. And I'm just sitting there as a brother thinking, what is happening, right? I never experienced that before. But it put a kind of a question in my mind. So when I eventually discerned to leave and go back to school studying psychology, as a believer who, as a Catholic who actually reads the Bible, it always got me thinking, what was Jesus doing when he's meeting with an epileptic boy or a man whose mind was not well, like the demoniac? He healed things that seemed like psychiatric conditions, but he was driving a demon out to heal them. And that always confused me and intrigued me. And so I started asking lots of questions in grad school. I went to a Catholic university and then to a Protestant university to finish the doctorate. And I didn't get a lot of answers, just more questions. So I ended up doing my dissertation on exorcism, deliverance, and psychotherapy, and basically studying everything in the scientific databases. But then when I started to work professionally, I'd

through a bunch of training at different sites, including I worked at a psychiatric hospital for a time where I saw a lot of different, you know, crazy stuff. But after having a really good relationship with my local auxiliary bishop in Los Angeles, I started being referred people who either needed a psychological evaluation before

0: people by word of mouth who seem to be suffering from some kind of demonic phenomenon, whether it's just something in their house, a more harassing kind of experience, or something interior. And it became kind of a specialization for me. And I found a way to sit with people with what was presenting, and sometimes have seen some incredible transformation.
1: Okay. People listening may have noted that you said that you had a particular interest in horror films growing up, and, and wonder whether or not you have charted a course. To do sort of to be in the Exorcist film, but in real life.
0: Yeah. Well, no, I wouldn't say I had a huge passion for it. I think I had a curiosity. I think any young man wants to face what he is afraid of and show that he can overcome it. I think a lot of actually horror movies are about that. It's about facing a fear and coming out with that one survivor, you know, on the other side of it. Almost like a narrative projective thing or whatever. Not a huge advocate for horror films, but I get what it's about in some ways. So I'm not like a huge horror fan, but to me, it was still just more the honest question of where does the demonic and mental illness fit, right? Because I think the tendency is we make things either spiritual or psychological. But I think that's kind of a false dichotomy, because within the human person, I mean, the spirit, the soul, the body make one nature, and it can be these categorical errors, right? Jesus touched the body and healed the soul. And so for me, I was trying to understand not so much, you know, what's what, but what's happening in the human person while something spiritual can also be happening.
1: Maybe you could give people listening just a little bit of the history of the development of the church's attitude towards exorcism, because, sure. You know, what you just said, that people want to separate the spiritual and the mental illness, right, is, in a sense, if I'm hearing you properly, maybe reading between the lines a bit, a response to an attitude that I think the church had in the second half of the 20th century, which was to say, many of the cases that in the past we thought were maybe of demonic or supernatural origin actually can be explained by, you know, mental illness.
0: Yeah. But then again, in the Gospels, the man with multiple personalities, a legion or whatever, it was a demon still, right? So it's both and. So, but it's true that maybe in the past there was an over pathologizing, you know, or describing something as spiritual, which we've learned now has a strong mental health component, right? I do think that a lot of current exorcists are trying to do some damage control from what the Enlightenment has done, the age of scientism, where there's a lot of skepticism about anything supernatural. And so there is sometimes some advocacy for the possibilities of these things being real. I think among believers, though, ever since the first century, there's always been a kind of a challenge of dualism that we have, right? Between the body and the soul. And so I think it's sometimes is difficult to grasp how integrated those are. And often the people that I see that come in, people would almost feel more relieved to know it's a demon and that they're not mentally ill.
1: Well, I can understand that.
0: Yeah, because it can seem like almost a shame or...
1: But is that not, that impulse though, is what some people would say would explain a kind of credulity in demonic forces in the world, because it relieves us of responsibility.
0: Right. But the challenge for a believer is, I mean, in scripture, as a believer, all we have to do is submit ourselves to God, resist the devil, and he'll flee. So there is an act of participation in grace, a responsibility we have, a conversion, an interior work that we have to go through to seek that kind of freedom. The kind of people that I tend to see are believers. It's not like someone on the fringe being evangelized for the first time, or like in the Gospels when Philip is preaching in Samaria and driving out demons just in the Gospel, right? That's a different context for what we often see and who the exorcist tends to see. I think it's sensitive, but I think we have a lot of catechized believers who aren't always evangelized. Now, we've received in baptism the grace that sets us apart from the enemy, as much as the Red Sea, the waters of the Red Sea set us apart from Pharaoh, right? But that baptismal identity

0: needs to be actualized and lived to the full. And I think in a lot of ways, we have a very confusing worldview. We're not very well formed spiritually as well as theologically. And I think people just carry into their faith, we take for granted how much of our family of origin, our culture, our belief systems, our wounds, our fears, actually do play themselves out in our spiritual life and can even create vulnerabilities for the enemy.
1: So what patterns have you noticed in these clients that come to you? You mentioned that many of them are religious believers, but what is your typical client look like?
0: Typical client. Well, the ones that suffer from demonic stuff.
1: What percentage would they be of your total?
0: I would say actually probably about 60% of my clients are primarily there because they're trying to understand what's going on spiritually.
1: And how many people do you see, month or a week?
0: Right. I usually see about 5 or 6 people a day. Okay. So an hour a client, and you do notes and everything else too. I could tell you about how last week was and some of the people that I saw.
1: Tell me.
0: Yeah. Well, one of the clients I saw, one of the first times I ever met her, in the course of our conversation, all of a sudden she starts looking at me and her face starts contorting, and then she starts growling and then speaking in some language that she doesn't know.
1: Do you know it?
0: No. Okay. It sounded Italian, to be honest, but she doesn't know Italian, clearly. And I should probably record it one of these days and see what it is, but bodies contort. I've seen her stand on one toe in a very weird posture.
1: And you're alone in a room with this person.
0: Yeah, no problem. I trust in the Lord. And he didn't seem very intimidated when the man they were trying to chain and keep in the tombs was coming at him, the demoniac there. So I think that's part of the gift I think I want to help bring people to is the confidence in God and how much he really has set us apart. And ultimately that the enemy serves his purposes in a mysterious way. But so someone like this, right? I see people who have experienced trauma.
1: Sorry, if we could go back to this part.
0: Yeah.
1: What does you gave a few examples, colorful examples of the things that she could do or were done to her, however you like. Is there enough normal space in order for conversation and therapy?
0: Yeah. So how much is it that kind of how much presentation are fireworks and or how much is... I've learned a couple tricks over time where sometimes if you change the subject, be like, so tell me about, again, where you came from, where you were born. You can see the presentations change, where it's as if parts of the self still have agency, while other parts that are a little bit more provoked, become the territory that the enemy can operate from. There's degrees of possession, ultimately. I also sometimes provoke people on purpose. I tell them how you're God's favorite. He loves you. He's got a special plan for your life. He died for you. If it was only you, he'd do it again. Mm. All these things that provoke something because, when you see in Mark chapter 1, the first time before Jesus is well known that someone manifested with a demon, it was a guy in church, in the temple, right? But it was after this witness of who is this man that speaks with authority. That authority, though, it provoked something in this man where a part of him felt like it was a threat, like it's here to destroy me. And the demon spoke out, right? And Jesus silenced it and it came out of the man. I see that all the time where oftentimes there's a part of us, too, that gets provoked by God. Maybe it's called to surrender or to trust or to let go. And we have a hard time sometimes accepting that, right? Our journey with God is very complicated and nuanced, and that's okay. It's not always demonic, but I think sometimes it can be because ultimately he wants to set those parts against one another to ultimately keep us from being open and trusting to receive the Lord as he is. And so just his love, I think, provokes people. His presence provokes people. And if I can bring that to them in some way, even sometimes, speaking about certain elements of the gospel, it often will get a reaction from someone who is heavily demonized.

0: But then that gives me territory to work with, because I have this idea that we, in scripture, we say that the devil prowls around like a roaring lion looking for someone to devour, right? So resist him solid in your faith. Well, a roaring lion is a terrible prowler. He reveals where he's hiding. You know, it's an attention grabber. He wants us to react to the manifestation. But God is using that to expose something hidden, an area of influence, an area of weakness, of fear, of brokenness. And so when the manifestations happen, that's actually when the enemy is weakest. And so I've learned, I guess, to sit with that, to attend to the part of the person that's broken underneath, you know? Like when the man's manifesting, I'm legion for we are many, it's because Jesus was asking him what his name was. He's trying to attune to something deeper, to call a man into his self. And so I think when you look past the manifestations, there's an opportunity there that God's creating.
1: You told me a few things earlier.
0: Yeah.
1: You told me that maybe 60% of the people you see, you think could have some demonic influence.
0: Sometimes it's just things moving around their house. They hear chains and screams or whatever at night.
1: Okay, so to be clear, this, you're saying 60% of the people are coming to you because they believe, not necessarily that you ascribe demonic.
0: Right.
1: Okay, that's important clarification.
0: That's true.
1: Is there a key that you know as a psychologist when it's actually merely psychological?
0: Yeah. Again, I think it can be both and. So it's less important to me to prove whether or not it's real. And it's more important to understand what it means to that person. Because whether the demon's there or not, why does this person not have peace in Christ, right? I mean, Jesus had no problem with the devil hanging out in the desert until he was annoyed after the third time and sent him away, you know? Mm-hmm. He wasn't so quick to the first time to send the devil away. So the presence of the devil is not that important. It's looking for the presence of Christ. Mm-hmm. So he should be afraid, the devil should be afraid of us, you know, more than we should be afraid of him. So that's really fundamentally what I'm looking for in a person, whatever they're suffering from. How do I move them to a place of greater peace and integration and wholeness in their life and confidence, right? Especially in the love of God, in the presence of God. But obviously there are certain conditions, whether it's like schizophrenia or like you said, maybe some personality disorders that can seem to resemble the character of evil, right? Or something explicit that is like a schizophrenia where you could have visions that maybe aren't really there, right? Well, even in the case of schizophrenia, I've worked with people who say they hear the devil. And while it's saying gibberish or strange things, it can seem like a delusion. It's not really in the scope of science to prove empirically whether or not a demon isn't there or not. It still could be. I mean, a demon could present itself as mental illness to someone, right? It is the devil's mental illness that we're suffering from, in some sense, from the beginning. But again, for me, it's how is this person suffering? What does it mean to them? And how do I help them move towards wholeness in some degree? And whether it's explicitly confronting this experience and the presence of the devil in their life or not, I think in the course of someone who is mentally ill, the change is different. I think it's a little bit less realistic to see some of the phenomenon go away when you have a lot of hallucinations or auditory or otherwise. They tend to last a lot longer, and that you do need to treat it with medication because it is primarily a neurological, a brain disorder. And so you do have to treat the body directly to improve the symptoms, which again, doesn't negate that there couldn't still be a demon. Who cares if there's a demon or not? That doesn't keep you from coming to a place of peace and wholeness.
1: Do you believe that the devil attacks believers and unbelievers in equal measure?
0: I think he hates all God's children. But I also think that in some sense, Cardinal Cantalamessa said that the strongest proof of the devil's existence isn't found in the sinners or the possessed, but in the saints. Because by way of their life, his works are exposed. And in some way, you know, God has always used the enemy. John Chrysostom said, He uses the enemy like a surgeon uses a scalpel.

0: or a vine dresser uses pruning shears, or like a shepherd using a sheepdog to drive the flock back to him. That I think that he's always been used as part of sometimes the redemptive purposes of God. And so it's not so much maybe that he's less active in a believer's life, but he's more, we can be more aware of his activity in our lives. Some people say, if you have a great calling, then the devil's going to target you more, right? But I think we're all the target of God's jealous love. But I do think that in any of our callings, there's a training as well. And again, I think he's our sparring partner so often, our training partner that God permits in order to prepare us, just like with Peter or Job or anyone else. So I wouldn't say that it's more so, but then again, the devil, of course, he's going to want to, at least in his mind, which never operates outside God's will, he obviously wants to try to prevent the saints or any believer from preaching the gospel or living the gospel. But his activity is always under the restraint of divine providence. So
1: you told me earlier that most of your clients, maybe you said all, are believers or Christians.
0: Now, yeah, I actually stopped working with more secular people. Yeah.
1: Well, why is that?
0: Felt like doing surgery with one arm behind my back. I think that the relationship with God is one of the most important relationships we have. And when we talk about mental health and mood disorders, I think how you think God sees you and feels about you has one of the greatest impacts in our health. And I don't understand sometimes why you can talk about your parents and do an empty chair technique and pretend they're there to look at that structural relationship that you've internalized, you know, but we can't do that with God, because it's still a very real relationship. And so actually one of the first questions I ask people, believers, when they come in is, between the Father, the Son, and the Holy Spirit, who do you feel the closest to and who do you feel the furthest from? And I find that answer, it tells a lot about the inner workings of a person and their framework for
1: Can you give me
0: experience.
1: An example? Like if I were sure. to say the Father or the Holy Ghost, I mean, what
0: yeah,
1: would that
0: We won't get you? Personal. if you don't want. Yeah. So, I mean, a lot of people, they feel close to Jesus because maybe they've suffered and they're naturally an empathic person and they can identify the mercy of God, the closeness of God and Jesus. The Father can seem distant oftentimes because they have a father who maybe was busy or less engaged or not really seeking out that child. Or the Holy Spirit can be distant, where this person can be more self-reliant, is more skeptical of comforts, and in general is kind of taking care of themselves, right? And so in some way, the different, we have a gift in having three unique persons within the Trinity, because we relate to each one differently. But I think in a meaningful way, I would say even the kind of church we're attracted to has a lot to do with our psychology as well.
1: Say more.
0: Whether it's something very structured or a little bit more, you know, free flowing. I mean, just personalities alone, someone who's choleric versus sanguine will feel more comfortable in those spaces. But I think naturally we try to find something that's familiar, that speaks to us. But that's, I think, one of the beautiful things about the church is not only is there room for everything, but we have an opportunity to go beyond just what's my preference and comfortable, to try to find all of God, to seek all of God. I think even within different movements, like say the Protestant world, right? The born again movement. I see a lot of people who are really trying to find a way to leave their past behind, to somehow change their narrative, to try to heal from it. And that can be a very convenient belief. You know, I'm once saved, always saved, instead of having to do this deep interior work still of conversion. So again, a lot of these ideologies and even church identity or styles of worship have a lot more to do with how God's meeting us where we're at, but always inviting us into the fullness.
1: Do you ever wonder, or have you ever asked yourself, whether to the extent that you are doing psychological work, your religious faith has clouded your judgment? Does it shape too much your worldview to see maybe a spiritual problem when maybe the person needs

0: medication?
1: Well, I don't see so much a conflict with medication. There's a great passage in the book of Sirach, chapter 38, where it talks about how the pharmacist makes medicines from the earth that are from God, and that we really need to give the doctor his place with these medicines, right? I think what it comes down to is we want to do all that we can for the body, for the soul, and for the spirit, the whole person, you know? And I think that's the model of scripture, and what's informed by my faith is, like when Peter and John met the man at the beautiful gate, and they said, silver or gold we don't have, but what we have, we give you in Jesus' name, you know, rise and walk. It says that he goes into the temple walking, leaping, and praising God. So we see physical, emotional, and spiritual. The whole person was healed. Jesus touched someone, healed their soul. He said, your sins are forgiven, now rise and walk. It's the whole person he's healing. And in my work, I mean, a psychologist is really a psyche's soul. I study the soul in some sense. But as we know that so much of trauma is stored in the body, in our nervous system, the body keeps the score. And so I think we've come from a time where everyone is an expert in their own lane, but more and more we have to understand the fullness of the person and to really help integrate them. And so I don't have so much a preference for just like the spirit or the soul. I just want to understand what the person looks like in their wholeness. Actually, Pope Benedict said that whoever wishes to heal man must see him in his wholeness and must know that his ultimate healing only comes in God's love. So I am biased to think that love is ultimately what we need. But love can be expressed through medication too.
0: I think you said you've seen personally the spitting out of nails.
1: I haven't seen the nail part.
0: The nail one, okay.
1: I've seen things move around in the office. I've seen languages, things that they couldn't know that they know about me even. Yeah.
0: It would seem to me that if you've seen those things, you can't have had much of a problem with doubt.
1: Yeah.
0: I mean, I've never seen such things. Is it an odd kind of consolation when you know that many people struggle not having the evidences of things that mm-hmm. they believe in church? And by your own account, you have many of them.
1: Yeah.
0: Even if they're coming from arguably a different source.
1: I guess it's kind of like the idea of St. Thomas. Like, isn't it easier when we can see, right? Again, I think then we're circumventing the personal struggle of belief. That there's, in all of us, maybe there's a certain area in your life where it's hard to believe or to trust in God, right? And faith is empirical. We need evidence. And ultimately, Jesus is the perfecter and pioneer of our faith. He's the one who calls it out and brings it to life in us. Faith is mysterious. And to me, I don't so much seek a reassurance in these signs. Again, I don't think signs and wonders are necessarily meant to be proof of faith as much as they are an argument to make a choice. What do you believe is happening? Because people could see the same thing and think there's a quantum physics explanation for what's happening.
0: Or you live in LA and there are sometimes small earthquake tremors that—
1: Exactly, that's why it's moving on the wall. Exactly. So again, it's that personal question that we have to respond to.
0: There are many popular exorcists mm-hmm. online with major followings. What do you think of that phenomenon?
1: Yeah. It's complicated.
0: You know several of them personally.
1: Some of them, yeah.
0: Without naming names.
1: One of my favorites, I'll say, is Father Dan Rehill. I was actually in religious life with him, and he was one of my first spiritual directors. He was Brother Joshua back then. Awesome guy. Monsignor Rossetti, he's told how a lot of exorcists, when they were asked in recent years to become exorcists, came into a culture that had become very secular. And it's almost like they needed to prove to people that demons are real, to take it seriously, right? also because they wanted to warn people from some of the practices that were dangerous, like practicing the occult and,

0: kind of warning people about that. So I think in some regard, there is something good, but especially the virality of a lot of these the media, people tend, the clickbait is so often these stories that often seem to promote the power of the enemy and what he can do. And a lot of some exorcists seem to be experts in demonology and know all about the demon behind this, the demon behind that. Personally, I find that kind of information a little bit problematic. You know, when the disciples came back after they cast out demons and were celebrating about it to Jesus, he redirected their focus to your names are written in the book of life. That, you know, when people are studying counterfeit currency, they don't study the counterfeit currency. They study the real so much so that the counterfeit's easy to identify. So in the same way, I think we're really called to understand the nature of God, the power of God, and that in itself exposes then what is of the enemy and why. We have to be very careful with the way that we talk about things. And I think sometimes people can think it's a form of evangelization too, to scare people about the devil, to send them to Christ. Maybe St. Augustine did say that fear can be like the needle pulling the love of God, the thread that sews up the garment, right? Fear enters first. I get that argument, but I just see a lot of believers who are trying to grow deeper in their spiritual life, learning this stuff, and become more anxious and more set in a kind of mixed faith that has a lot of fear. I think what people are really looking for, again, is they want to know, they want to experience more of the supernatural, more of what's mystical, more of what's, you know, that the spiritual is more tangible. But at the end of the day, no matter how much we know about the devil, I think what we're really looking for is to know God, and it's not the same thing. And so I think there can be a lot of confusion about those messages, and I think there should be more testimonies about what Mary did, what Jesus did to bring that liberation. And we should be celebrating those testimonies more than ever. And actually, that's what I focus on in my book, is this is what the person experienced in the context of this deliverance. And this is what God did. And it's moving to hear how tender Our Lady is, how tender Jesus was in disarming those fears and redeeming some of those wounds and sending the devil running effortlessly. Right, that's the stuff that moves us and inspires faith, not fear.
1: Just because you mentioned it earlier, I do want to ask you about the hot topic you mentioned that came up, generational curses.
0: Sure. Yeah.
1: I think that, I mean, that's something I hear right. about. A lot of people believe yeah. that they are under a kind of a generational curse in one way or another. So right. what does that look like, that discussion look like
0: right.
1: among your colleagues?
0: Yeah. Sure. Well, among my colleagues scientifically, we recognize that illness is generational. I mean, we inherit a disposition or predisposition towards different things, both in the physical conditions and even certain behaviors that we're weaker towards, right?
1: Well, mental illness, it can be inherited.
0: Absolutely.
1: Various kinds.
0: Absolutely. But a spiritual inheritance in some sense, well, faith is generational. He's the God of Abraham, Isaac, and Jacob. Paul recognized in Timothy that faith first lived in his mother and his grandmother, right? That there was a flame that was kind of passed on. But I think one of the controversies is if we have a generational curse, and first of all, what is a curse? It's not just someone cast a spell or did something. A curse is the opposite of a blessing. You know, a blessing builds someone up. It gives life. And a curse tears down. And breaks them down and confuses their identity, right? So fundamentally, it has like an impact psychologically, relationally. When we don't give a good example to our children, in some sense, that can be a form of a curse, where we're not building them up, right? Because with children, more is caught than taught, right? But there is this kind of belief that we do inherit some spiritual thing, like some spirit of a curse. Comes upon us. And a lot of people look to in Exodus that says that the sins of the father will go to the third and fourth generation, right? And so sometimes there seems to be like this mystical transfer of guilt, kind of like original sin.

0: But that's different because it also says in scripture in Ezekiel that no longer will it be said that the fathers have eaten sour grapes and the children's teeth are set on edge. That God really has come in between to separate, to allow the generational bondage to stop. He gives us the opportunity to come to him, to seek healing. Yeah, to recognize that all of our brokenness is in a context that goes generationally, right? But we have an opportunity to end that generational pattern, to really come to God, to seek healing, and that the blessings of God go to the 1,000th generation, that there's far more blessing available than there is the power of a curse. But I think a lot of people approach this stuff with a very superstitious attitude and are trying to seek out some formula or some way to change that pattern without taking responsibility for it. Almost looking to blame maybe why they're suffering rather than owning it and doing what they need to do to change.
1: Pope Francis spoke very often in his pontificate about the devil from early on.
0: Yeah.
1: And maybe this will just show that I haven't been paying enough attention, but at the top of my head, I cannot think of Pope Leo having yet spoke quite in the same way as, is that true? What has Pope Leo said about the devil? And is there a particular expectation you or the other exorcists at this conference have about the direction maybe Pope Leo would want your work to go?
0: Well, I love how Pope Francis sometimes lightheartedly talked about the devil too. If I could share one of his jokes, he said he too knows what it's like to have a mother-in-law, because he too suffers with the devil every day, right? Or one of the lines in my book that I use of his is that the devil exits by faith, but re-enters through superstition. And that whenever we engage in superstitious thinking, we're dialoguing with the devil. And we never dialogue with the devil. I think that's really important. So he does obviously talk more about the devil, but he's also been Pope a little bit longer. Pope Leo, I believe I have read once where he did talk about the devil. But again, we make such a big deal of the devil. When you read the New Testament, he's almost like, you know, a footnote. I mean, in the Gospel of John, there's not a single exorcism in the entire Gospel. It's pretty interesting. Jesus is confronting unbelief instead and almost freeing the whole world from his power, right? I think, again, where we have this false emphasis where we give the devil way too much attention when he's meant to be really the opportunity for a demonstration of God's power and love. It's meant to be part of evangelism, even, to bear witness to the reality of the kingdom of God. Rather than becoming like a phenomenon or fad in itself, right? So I'm not so worried about him saying much about the devil. I believe that Pope Leo is very well formed and is not ignorant of the enemy. But I think his heart's where it needs to be as a pastor right now.
1: For anyone who may be watching who suffers from mental illness, and has been listening to you.
0: Yeah.
1: What would your message to them be?
0: Well, I might encourage them to read my book, Big God, Little Devil. But even more to, I think the biggest challenge is to dare to believe in the love of God for them. And I challenge anyone who's really suffering to simply go to be with Jesus, go to adoration, go to a sanctuary where you can just sit in his presence. And rather than just asking him to change what you're feeling or to remove the devil from your life, to enjoy his presence, to simply enjoy God's love. Because the presence of the enemy is not really the problem. We want to turn ourselves almost by ignoring him to the greater thing to give our attention to, which is this amazing love of God. And I would really challenge anyone who has beliefs and experiences where they're forgotten by God or

0: that he doesn't seem to be doing anything and abandoning them, that they're not worthy, to say those things at the foot of the cross, because they're all lies. You know, we are his beloved. He's done everything for us. He's given everything to speak that love to us. And what it really comes down to is receiving that truth and that love. And so I just challenge people to go there.
1: Dr. Sean Tobin, thank you for sitting down with Catholic News Service.
0: It's an honor to be here. Thanks.
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3: We have a sure and living hope. Hi, I'm Father Cedric Pazania, the host of Live With Passion. So glad that you tuned in. I'm talking about hope. This comes from 1 Peter chapter 1. Blessed be the God and Father of our Lord Jesus Christ. By his great mercy, we have been born anew to a living hope through the resurrection of Jesus Christ from the dead, to an inheritance which is imperishable, undefiled, unfading, kept in heaven for you. People are always buying lottery tickets. There was a lottery recently that was for over $1 billion that somebody won, and people are always saying, well, I hope I win, or they're going to Las Vegas with the great hope that they're going to win. Or they go to season football games. They buy a season ticket there because they believe that their team is going to win. They're hoping that they're going to win. People are always hoping. There was a song written by Dusty Springfield years ago, wishing and hoping and dreaming and living, wishing and hoping. You see, people have hope, but biblical hope is different. In society, people hope for a better job, and they hope to go on vacation. They hope that they'll find a husband and wife. They'll hope for getting better health and that kind of a thing. I hope it rains. I hope it's sunny. Whatever it is, it has to do with optimism or wishing, looking on the bright side of life. But biblical hope is more than wishing or hoping. It's more than Pollyanna optimism. There's a certainty, an assurance, an inner knowing, a dependability to biblical hope. Hope is all over the place in the Bible. For example, we're told in Jeremiah that we have a future full of hope. That's Jeremiah 29:11. Hope is the anchor of our soul. We're saved by hope. This is right from the Bible. Hope lasts forever. We have a living hope. We just heard that from 1 Peter, and then talks about the imperishable inheritance. There's a certainty. There's something sure and rock solid, not Pollyanna. We're a prisoner of hope. That comes from the prophets. And I love this. God is the God of hope. That's how God is called in the Bible, the God of hope. And then hope does not disappoint. Oftentimes in life, we're so disappointed by things that we're hoping for, as I said, in our culture and society. It just sets us up to get disappointed. But biblical hope will not disappoint. It will come true, and it will be everything that we're hoping for. Hope is such a beautiful virtue. As I said, it lasts forever. Three things last forever: faith, hope, and love. And one day it'll be hope realized in heaven. Lasts forever. And hope lifts us up. It energizes us. It gives us power, if you will. Because if you're a hopeful person, you're not down in the dumps. You're not depressed. You're living with believing that something good is on the horizon. Something beautiful is yet to come. The best is yet to come. Emily Dickinson, a great poet, said, hope is that thing with feathers. And why does she talk about hope being that thing with feathers? Because

feathers are what makes a bird fly. And in the same way, hope energizes us and inspires us, and in some ways makes us fly in life. So we're not down, we're optimistic. And hope lifts our hearts and our spirits, especially in the face of suffering. Wanted to talk with you about Viktor Frankl. He was held in a Nazi concentration camp. I read his book, Man's Search for Meaning. This is Viktor Frankl. He was a psychiatrist, psychologist in the Second World War, held in Auschwitz. He saw the worst of society, people killing themselves because they had given up hope. But he had hope, and this is what saved him. He had hope of being reunited with his wife. And that hope kept him, energized him, and gave him inspiration. Unfortunately, he never did see his wife again, but it was hope that kept him alive. And that's exactly what hope does. It's that thing with feathers. It makes us fly. Are you a person of hope? And I hope you are. Because to me, every day, hope gives energy to my life. Without hope, I never would have become a priest. I wouldn't even be a Christian. It's that reality that lasts forever. It's already begun. One day it'll be hope realized of a significant, better future. We just heard 1 Peter. It's a living hope. It's not something that's going to disappoint us. And then as soon as Peter wrote that, he said it's a living hope, and he talked about an imperishable inheritance kept in heaven for us. You have an inheritance. That's our hope. I'm believing, I'm hoping, I know. It's an inner assurance. It's a blessed assurance of this wonderful inheritance that God has for us, kept in heaven, imperishable. That's our hope. And our hope is to be with God, to be reunited with our loved ones. It's going to be beautiful. I'm hoping that you're going to be a person that lives differently because the hope that is within you, it invigorates us. It was Pope Benedict XVI in one of his encyclicals, one of his writings. He said that people of hope live differently. And I want to underline that because people of hope live differently. Their lives are different. They rise above circumstances. They rise above the darkness. They don't live in depression. They're people that believe that something good is around the corner. When I talk about hope, certainly there's hope for heaven. We know about that in the Great Reunion, just talked about that, a living hope. But our hope is also for right now. It's Jeremiah 29:11. I quoted that before. I know the plans I have for you, says the Lord, plans for a future full of hope. God has plans for our life. He has a will. He has a destiny for all of us. And it's something good. That's what hope means, that there's something good in our future. The best is yet to come. We can believe that right now, God has good plans for us. God wants us to live a life of abundance, life of blessing, filled with grace and the Holy Spirit. This series is all about how God is with us. And that should fire our hope. That should ignite our hope, realizing that because God is with us, it's all over but the shouting. There's much more to come. And His destiny and future for us right now is full of hope. He providentially leads us into a life of fruitfulness. And biblical hope, of course, has to do with the life to come. We are an Easter people, and Alleluia is our song. But right now, God gives favor, opens doors, gives us opportunities, blesses our life. We can expect favor and good things because of God's presence with us. That's hope. If you are struggling, downcast, and hurting, wondering if there's anything good coming, to hold on. Things are going to change.

The downs in life are just a season, but a new season is coming. Hold on, just for today. That's one of the phrases in the 12-step program, one day at a time, just for today. Be sober just for today, one day at a time. Don't look at the whole thing ahead of you that you don't know. Hold on, be strong, be a person of hope. Hope will last forever. Hope is living. Hope energizes us. Hope is that thing with feathers that inspires us and makes us fly.

Hope is believing that something good is going to happen. It's in God's plan and providence. God has a unique roadmap for each of our life, and it will happen. Even when we struggle with trials and tribulations, somehow, some way, God knows how to right straight with our crooked lines, and it will happen. But all of us suffer, and we go through trials, and sometimes when we're in tribulations, we go, where is hope? Hope is diminished. Hope deferred makes the heart grow sick, as it said in Proverbs. Well, hope is believing that out of the tragedy of injustice or whatever struggles or trials or sufferings that you have, God is up to something, and he was up to something, for example, in the crucifixion of Jesus. His disciples lost all hope and gave up. The road to Emmaus, they were going the wrong way. Jesus, the risen Jesus, had to turn them around and reappoint them. They were disappointed. But God brought resurrection out of Jesus' suffering and death, because God is the God of hope. In the midst of your suffering, I want you to believe that God can bring new life through your suffering. That suffering doesn't mean that God abandoned you. Remember what I said, God has a plan and a purpose, and he walks with us in it, even in the midst of the trials and the tragedies, even in the midst of the hardships. Hold on to the God of hope. Women love to wear pearls, of course, and pearls are attractive and valuable, but do you know where the pearls come from? There's a little oyster down at the bottom of the sea, and he has a little opening, and he opens his mouth a little bit, and a piece of sand, an irritant, gets in there, and the oyster hates it because it hurts. And he works on it, and pushes it, and works on it. Finally, after all that work and trial and irritation, a beautiful pearl is produced, and that's why it's so valuable. Irritations are but invitations to new life. Diamonds are formed by the pressure of the earth in the darkness of the earth. There's hard pressure, coal. Finally, after all that pressure, a diamond is formed, and it's very valuable. Sometimes it's the darkness and the pressure of life that can bring out the diamonds in us. I remember I was watching the U.S. Open tennis tournament right before you step onto center court in front of tens of thousands of people in a worldwide audience on TV, the quote from Billie Jean King, pressure is a privilege. And I agree with that, because when I have to preach or produce for television, there's pressure. But I look at it this way, it's all about perspective. Pressure can destroy you, but it can also be an opportunity to do something great with your life. It's a privilege. So you got to be a person of hope. Hope is that thing with feathers. It lifts us up. And hope is believing that we are being transformed like the oyster producing the pearl in the midst of the trials and the tribulations. Hope is the eager anticipation that all of life is good and blessed, and I will be fruitful. We have a saint in the Catholic Church, Saint Julian of Norwich, a great lover of God and wrote many things about God. Jesus spoke to her, and this is a very famous quote. He told Julian, all will be well. All will be well. In all manner of things, all will be well. You might be thinking to yourself, my life right now is not going well. I am having difficulties and hardships and sufferings. That's why, hold on to hope, hold on to the God of hope, and trust what Jesus said to Saint Julian.

of Norwich. All will be well. All will be well. In all manner of things, all will be well. Talking about sufferings, you see, hope is for the life to come, of course. We have a living hope. But hope is also for right now. And I'm trying to instill that in you, even if you're suffering. We can look at parables from life, like an oyster, like a diamond. And what about roses? Love roses. Oftentimes after I do a production, I buy some roses just to celebrate and let them sprout on my desk and love to look at them. They're so beautiful. Some say roses have thorns, and I say thorns have roses. The thorns of your life, the hurts, the difficulties, the sufferings, they produce something beautiful. If you're a person of hope and you don't give up, you have to realize that God is up to something. God is the God of hope. You've probably heard about the phoenix, not the city of Phoenix. I'm talking about the mythological bird. The phoenix was a mythological bird, big, huge bird. And toward the end of its life cycle, it would build a nest. And then the nest would catch fire, and the nest in the phoenix would burn to ashes. But the story of the phoenix is this: that wasn't the end. Out of the ashes, out of its demise, out of its hurt, a new phoenix would rise. I want to tell you that out of your addictions, out of your habitual sin, out of the hurts of your life, the betrayal, the abuse, a new you can rise. You see, that's hope. That's biblical hope. That's why we hold on to the God of hope. It's not optimism. It's not Pollyanna optimism. It's not what this society says is hope. It's real rock bottom hope. In fact, one of the images in the scriptures that comes from the book of Hebrews is that hope is the anchor for our soul. And you know what an anchor does? It holds a ship fast in the midst of a storm, so it won't be tossed and turned by the waves in the storm. The anchor actually holds it in place so that it won't be destroyed. In the same way, hope holds us in the midst of the trials and the tribulations of life. Hope are the feathers of our soul. Hope lifts us up. Hope energizes us, especially in trials and sufferings when it can be hard. Heard about a man who was shipwrecked, and he was very dismayed and upset and didn't know what to do, and he decided, I better build a hut. So he built a little hut full of wood. There was nobody around. He was shipwrecked on this island out there in the middle of nowhere, and then he went off to find some food. But before he did, he built a little fire right by the hut, went off to find some food, and he comes back with some bananas and coconuts and everything, and the wind had blown the fire onto the hut. And he got all upset, threw the food down, started yelling at God. He said, God, why did you do this to me? First the shipwreck. I tried to do something here with my life, and now this. Everything's gone. About an hour later, a ship came into the harbor, and the man was saved. And the man said, I'm in the middle of nowhere. How in the world did you find me? And the captain said, it was easy. We saw your smoke signal. And oftentimes it's the fires of life when we think things are at their worst. God is in it, working through it to provide for us, to provide for us a glorious future. See, that's hope. God knows how to use the fires and the hardships and the sufferings of our life to bring new life. Psalm 42, David was going through some terrible hardships, King David. And he stirred himself up. And oftentimes that's what you have to do. You got to be a person of hope. You can't wait for everybody to lift you up. You got to lift yourself up. I love what it says in the scriptures that David encouraged himself. You got to encourage yourself. Be your own best friend. Be a person. Hope is a choice. It's true, it's real, and it's living. But it's also a choice that you have to make for yourself in the midst of your sufferings. It's exactly what Viktor Frankl did. I already told you that story. That in the midst of it, when people were committing suicide, he kept hope. And that hope brought him through the whole thing, through his misery. Anyway, King David, Psalm 42,
He wrote

Why are you cast down, my soul? People were against him. They wanted him out. King Saul was trying to kill him. Why are you cast down, my soul? Hope in God. I will praise him still. And as I said, God is called the God of hope, and we will praise him still. It's amazing how I go through seasons in my life, the ups and the downs. When I'm up, I'm praising God. When I'm down, it's hard to praise God, but God always takes me from the downs to back up. And I've learned to keep hope even when in the down moments, because I will praise him still. And I hope the same for you, that you'll realize that your down moments, your hardships, your problems, your grieving, your struggling isn't the end, can be a new beginning. Just like the shipwreck and the fire, just like the rose and the thorns, just like the oyster and the pearls, God is up to something. Yes, hope is for the future, but it's also for right now. It's really important that we be a person of hope. And hope is also for life after death, as we know. And one of the issues that people are going through, and I've been through it, and many people that I talk to are going through, is grieving. Grieving is one of the hardest sufferings that we go through, and it's hard to have hope when you're grieving the loss of a loved one. I lost my best friend, my dad, 23 years ago. My beloved mom, 10 years ago. They were my biggest supporters. They loved me. I'm the third of three children, the only boy, and it was so hard for me, and I had the funeral services for my mom and dad. Grieving is a process, and you move through stages of bewilderment, confusion, bargaining, anger. You can feel orphaned and alone. But Paul wrote about this, about grieving, in his letter to the Thessalonians, 1 Thessalonians 4:13. He said, I don't want you to grieve like people that don't have hope. And he talked about death as being asleep. So in other words, hope energizes us, but it also, it's like iodine on the wounds. It brings healing, the healing of hope, especially if you're grieving. You see, grieving is hard and it hurts because there's separation, but hope tells us that there's going to be a great reunion. Now, remember, God gave me this inspiration about grieving from real life. I used to live in California. My parents lived in Florida. A couple times a year, I would fly out there to Florida to see them. That's 3,000 miles apart. The interesting thing is, even if it had been 6 months since I had seen my parents, as soon as I arrived there, as soon as I started talking to them, it was like no time had passed. We got right back into the conversation, right back into the relationship, right as if I had seen them yesterday. And as I was thinking about that, about how that reunion was so refreshing, God spoke to me and said, Cedric, that's the way it's going to be in heaven, in the great reunion. It's going to be as if there was no time had passed, and your reunion will be like it was just yesterday. And that helped me so much to grieve, and to grieve them well, knowing that a great reunion is coming, and that it's going to be just like yesterday. We're going to get right back where we left off. And I tell people, grieve well. What do I mean by that? Go through the stages. Come to acceptance. But grieve with hope. Because hope is healing. Hope being, great reunion is coming. Heaven's on the way. God is helping us. And if you're grieving right now, I understand. It's hard. Remember Jesus, he wept for his friend Lazarus. And I want to tell you that when you grieve with hope, there is healing. And you can do it. Hold on, a new day is coming. I was touched when I was 19 years old, almost left the Catholic Church. Big, anonymous, cold, unengaging. Tried other denominations, each had its own way and its own charm and truth. But I came across this phrase from a group in the Catholic Church called the Christophers, better to light one candle than to curse the darkness. That phrase gave me direction in my life. I stayed a Catholic, and instead of complaining, I tried to be a light of hope in the Catholic Church, and I'm being that by writing,
by producing

producing by preaching. And I found out that people of hope in our church live differently. Instead of complaining and bringing other people down, they try to be a light and the salt of the earth and the light of the world. And I've met people of hope in our church and other denominations who live differently. They're people of hope, and you can see it in their eyes. You can see it in their face that they reach out to migrants. They advocate pro-life. They educate our young. They get involved in community, helping people. I'm talking about

0: nurses, doctors, caregivers, teachers, social workers, priests, ministers, sisters, brothers, people of hope. People of hope live differently. Do not let the dark things of life drag you down. Hold on to God who is the God of hope. Three things last forever: faith, hope, and love. Our hope is very different from the hope of our society. Our hope anchors our soul, brings healing, and keeps us lifted up. Hope is that thing with feathers. And as you've listened to this episode, no matter where you are in your life, may you be filled with hope. May God lift you up and bring you eternal life. I pray that hope, that thing with feathers, will bring you healing, lift you up, energize your life, and make you live differently. Don't just live. Live with passion.
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1: Mary's Meals is a simple, practical work of love carried out in the name of Mary, the Mother of Jesus. 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
2: I am studying to be a NICU nurse to give back that same care that I received. I was born at 26 weeks and was in the NICU for 89 days.
3: There were ups and downs. There was 6 weeks on a ventilator, lots of different infections and surgeries that did not end at her discharge.
4: Even when she was hooked up with a lot of wires on her, I knew that she seemed to be a fighter.
2: The U.S. remains among the most dangerous developed nations for childbirth due to access to care, health inequities, and priority of maternal and infant health care. 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
5: After attending the March of Dimes class and hearing Lauren's story, it gave us a mission to be Brooks's number one advocate.
2: Improving maternal and infant health is as important today as it was then. Join me in making a difference in the lives of families everywhere.

0: Welcome to Daily Living with Father Chapin, where we consider God's Word and how we might be able to apply it into our daily living. Got a good one today. We are hearing from the Gospel of Matthew. On that day, Jesus went out of the house and sat down by the sea. Such large crowds gathered around him that he got into a boat and sat down, and the whole crowd stood along the shore. As he spoke to them at length in parables, saying, a sower went out to sow. And as he sowed, some seed fell on a path, and the birds came and ate it up. Some fell on rocky ground, where it had little soil. It sprang up at once, because the soil was not deep. And when the sun rose, it was scorched, and it withered for a lack of roots. Some seed fell among thorns, and the thorns grew up and choked it. But some seed fell on rich soil and produced fruit, 100, 60, or 30-fold. Whoever has ears ought to hear. The Gospel of the Lord. Well, it's short, but it packs a lot of punch. This is Daily Living. I'm Father Chapin. You hang out. We'll be right back. And we're going to talk about this gospel and a few other things along the way here as we consider God's Word and how we might be able to apply it into our daily living.
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8: Welcome back to Daily Living. Today, we find ourselves in the 13th chapter of Matthew. On that day, Jesus went out of the house and sat down by the sea. Such large crowds gathered around him that he got into a boat and sat down. And the whole crowd stood along the shore. We often see Jesus teaching from boats. And I suppose that makes sense, because if you're in a boat, that does two things. Number one, it provides a natural separation between you and the crowds, so people can't crowd up real close, preventing people behind from seeing. So there's that. But not only that, water provides natural acoustics. He's addressing a large crowd. He does not have a microphone. Sound carries very well over water. So we see this a lot. Today we are considering the parable of the sower, and it's a good one. Of course, Jesus has several really good parables. I love the Good Samaritan. Of course, everybody loves the prodigal son. So before we get into our lesson today, let's talk a little bit about parables in general. That word parable comes from the Greek word parabole, which is a combination of two words, para, which is alongside, bale, to throw. So parabole is the idea of throwing a story alongside a concept to illustrate the concept. Jesus uses many parables throughout Scripture. It's really an art form that creates an event between the life of the story and the life of the listener. And while it, of course, can be studied and interpreted, it's really meant to be experienced. You know, I have a sister. Her name is Kathleen. And I love my sister. Sisters are great. You know, a sister will tell you what nobody else will. And of course, she does. And she's great. She pays for the website, mydailyliving.com. So anyway, my sister, Kathleen, she was at one of those fancy fundraisers, and she bid on a trio of classical musicians to come play at her house for 30 minutes. And of course, you know, I'm there. I mean, and God bless her, she put me and my little brother, Stephen, right there on the couch in the middle of the living room. And I have a cello, a viola, and a violin literally 2 feet in front of me. By the way, a viola is just a violin. It's a little bigger than a violin. Anyway, they start playing, and it was amazing. This music washing over me. I can literally feel it in my chest. You know, you don't get that with a phone. So anyway, the violin.

0: was talking about Mozart and Schubert and Beethoven. And of course, we have their sheet music. We have the notes. It's been handed down throughout the centuries. But even though we have the sheet music, we have the notes, they don't reveal exactly how these people played or performed. The intonation, the meter, the feel of the piece, it's been lost to history. But we have been left with the notes. So these musicians were bringing their interpretation of those notes. They're playing their experience with the notes and how they feel about the notes. Now, I say all that to say this, okay? How I'm hearing it, how the music is speaking to me, how I receive it and interpret it, and it hits my ear, very much depends on where I am. Now, the reason I bring it up is because that's very much what our gospel today is about. When we hear these words, when we hear these notes, how do we experience it? How does it make us feel? Today we're talking about seed, and the seed is the word. The word is truth. And today we find this seed being thrown everywhere. I mean, liberally, some would say irresponsibly. And the seed lands on four different soils. And I gotta say, our parable today, it's foundational. Meaning, if you don't get this, you're not gonna get the others. Because it is asking a fundamental question. As the seed goes out, what soil will it find when it lands on you? Exposing an uncomfortable issue, one that many preachers will avoid, because the problem is never the seed. The problem is never the sower. The problem is never a lack of seed. No. The problem is always the soil. And this parable highlights how it is that many can go to church, live by Christian ethics as best they can, but do not have a relationship with God and do not bear the fruit of the Spirit in their lives at all. And if that is by any chance you, I want you to listen up, my friend, because our lesson today is for you. On that day, Jesus went out of the house and sat down by the sea. Such large crowds gathered around him that he got into a boat and sat down. And the whole crowd stood along the shore. Why are these people here? What are they looking for? Well, you know, by now the word has gotten out. Jesus has done many miracles, a lot of healings. His fame has spread far and wide. I imagine many were there looking for a healing. There was excitement among the crowd, this wonder healer from Nazareth, even whispers of maybe he's the Messiah, you know, the warrior king. I mean, that was in their scriptures, predicted by the last prophet, many prophets, but the last one is Malachi, about 600 years prior to this. So some were there hoping he would kickstart the revolution. Certainly, I'm sure the disciples were excited, and I imagine that's what Peter was thinking when he got into the boat. Lord, bring it. Let's get this revolution started today. That's what he's looking for. But everybody's kind of looking for something different. Imagine their surprise when Jesus tells this farming story. And dare I say, not a particularly good farmer, because a sower is throwing seed everywhere, which must have been very confusing because seed in the ancient world was very valuable. It can make the difference between feast and famine. So what's Jesus talking about here? What does this have to do with the revolution? When are we going to get to the healing part? So I imagine everybody was quite confused. Jesus said, a sower went out to sow. Now, as we've already noted, The seed is the word. It's the truth. Not my truth, not your truth, not a truth, but the truth. And yes, Virginia, absolute truth does in fact exist. A truth that is consistent. A truth where the promises are consistent. The only thing that varies in this story is the soil upon which it lands. Again, begging the question, what soil will it find when it lands on you? Because understand, heads up, the seed is coming your way right now, so get ready. A sower went out to sow. So, as I said, this parable is about four different soils, and these soils represent the hearts of people. These are the different conditions of the heart. My friend, this is not about farming. No. This is about an individual's heart, their identity, their true beliefs, their needs, their focus, what's important to them. Some seed fell on the path, and the birds came and ate it up. Okay, so this is soil number one. And sadly, without a doubt, this is our world's most common soil. And the first thing to note is that these birds that appear, birds are a common metaphor throughout Scripture for Satan. This is a heart that hears the truth, hears the word, but is so hardened by this world, has zero interest in receiving it, and Satan carries it away. Why? Because this is a heart that is traumatized by fear, a heart that is full of worry, a need to control, a need to argue and debate, a need to be angry. This is a heart that is incapable of hearing from God because it is a heart that has become so lost in this world, drowning in the religion of hate that permeates our culture, it hears nothing. This is a heart where the truth never gets below the surface. This is a heart that says, well, I know all about Jesus, but they've never met him. So this is our first soil. And like I said, sadly, the most common. Now let's consider the second soil. Some fell on rocky ground, also known as stony ground. This is the heart of the emotional believer. The heart that's hit by the seed, hit by the truth, receives it with great joy, sprouts up really fast. These are the ones that will tell you about some miracle they had in their life or maybe some kind of spiritual awakening. But then it becomes an emotional response. It's a heart that clearly has had a Christian experience, but in the end, it becomes a fleeting emotional experience because there's no root. Or as the poet Robert Burns wrote, you see the bloom, and then the flower is shed, like a snowflake in the river. One moment here, and then gone forever. This is Daily Living. I'm Father Chapin. You hang out. We'll be right back, and we will continue to talk all about this gospel and a few other things along the way. Here as we continue.
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4: Welcome back to Daily Living. Now, just for a break, we were talking about that second soil.

the stony heart. This is the seed that is rooted in feeling. And feeling's great, okay, but it don't last because there's no depth. There's no root. Why? Because depth requires commitment. A commitment to restructuring your life around the seed that is planted within you. So, what about you? What are you doing about that these days? Have you considered your spiritual condition? Because let me tell you, the time is now. When the storms of life come, and they always do, if your seed is not cultivated, God will be put on trial, the seed will be abandoned, and you will be alone. The stony heart is a heart that has revealed the truth, but there's no change. There's no commitment to grow the seed. That's a stony heart. Understand, this is not about you fitting the word into your life. No, no. The seed either takes or it doesn't take. And if it takes, it takes over. And if it doesn't, it withers in the heat of the hell on earth that Satan has designed. Some fell on rocky soil. Now, over the years as a priest, I have seen this often. The seed is sown. The reaction is immediate. It's emotional. It's joyful. They come to church, you know, for a while. And then the winds of life blow. Something happens. And then, boom, disappear. Just one of those things that happened along the way. Like that poet said, like a snowflake in the river. One moment here, then gone forever. So that's soil number two. That is stony ground. Now, soil number three. Some seed fell among the thorns. This is thorny ground. Now, this is a heart that is divided. This is the heart of compromise. And my friends, this is the most dangerous of all soils because it works so well. The seed will grow, but then it is choked out by the world around us and all that we do, all the distraction, all the noise. This is a heart that is filled with unhealthy attachments, leading to fear, leading to anxiety and a lack of trust in the seed planted within us. We believe in Jesus for sure, but we have a really hard time trusting him. Like I said, thorny heart is a divided heart. It's a heart of compromise. It is a heart that is afraid to give up the thorns that are choking us because we buy into the lie that Satan whispers in our ear every day that we will not be happy without those thorns. Meanwhile, they're killing us. As we make this subtle contract, this agreement to continue to live among the thorns that are competing with the seed, competing with the word, competing with the truth. And my friends, you cannot grow and bear fruit with a divided heart. And there's all kinds of thorns in this world that are growing up around you. The thorns of greed, the thorns of lust, the allure of the lust of this world. And in exchange for satisfying those lusts, the seed that is planted within us is choked out. Is that you, my friend? It could be a number of things. It might be some affair. It might be a pornography addiction. It might be drugs and alcohol. It might be some unhealthy relationship online. I don't know what. It could be a thousand different things. But if that is you, I want you to open up your mind really wide and hear this, okay? Bring it to Jesus and humbly ask him to remove your obsession. And he will.

0: do you weed your soil? I think we talked about this last week. I don't remember, but recently. If you yoke yourself to Jesus, he will help you clear your stones. He will help you remove your obsession. He will help you remove the compulsion that is slowly killing you. He will work right alongside you and help you clear your soil. So finally, we come to the fourth soil. This is the good soil, the rich soil. This is the soil we all want to be. This is the one who hears the word and understands it. Hears the word and accepts it, allows it to change them, bears fruit. Now, of course, when we hear this story, we identify Jesus as the sower of the word, and rightly so. But when Jesus says a sower went out to sow, the Greek word here is exomai. And may I remind you that Jesus is not the only sower. Anyone who spreads the word, anyone who throws seed is a sower. You know, I once heard a preacher say, you know, some things are worth doing poorly. And I think what he was trying to get at is sometimes it's better to do something poorly than to just do nothing at all. Some seed fell on rich soil and produced fruit 100, 60, or 30-fold. And what is the fruit? Well, the fruit is another believer. So what about you? Are you throwing any seed these days? I challenge you. Start throwing some seed. Don't worry about the outcome. It's not your job anyway. It's the Holy Spirit, ultimately, that will reveal Jesus to the hearts of people. What that means is that once you've thrown your seed, you're done. And you don't have to worry about being wasteful. Just grab a handful of seed and get throwing, my friend. We read in the gospel this story. As we read it, we are looking into a mirror. And our prayer should be, Lord, show me myself. Which soil am I? You know, there's a Bible commentator from a long time ago. His name is Cole. And he wrote about the law of consecutive spiritual assimilation, pretty fancy, versus the law of progressive spiritual atrophy. And the idea was this. When we hear the word and we allow it to change us, we will find that our capacity for understanding the word grows. As the Spirit molds us into the likeness of Jesus, that is true, but the opposite is true as well. If we hear the word and we reject it or just ignore it, our capacity for understanding the word over time diminishes like the morning dew. In other words, if you do not humbly accept the seed that is planted within you and allow it to change you, instead of growing, you will be hardened by it. And eventually you will lose all interest. If today you hear his voice, harden not your heart. What kind of soil are you these days? Are you throwing seed? Or are you sitting on a bag of seed? Do you have a divided heart? What thorns are choking you these days? The good news about the good news is that Jesus stands ready to help you clear your soil. If we turn to follow the seed planted within us, and it's not easy, you might have to get new friends. Sometimes you might feel like you can't do it. Well, don't feel like the Lone Ranger when things get tough. Remember what we know. Let us stand on the promises of Jesus. If Jesus is who he says he is, and I believe he is, then he will do what he says he will do. If you clear your soil and allow him to land in your life, you will discover, as you are yoked to Jesus, it sure makes the pull a whole lot easier. Yes, my friends, storms will come. Fear of the waves may overtake you. But never forget who your sower is. Never forget who you are yoked to. Jesus will keep his word. If we obey with a committed heart, our God is faithful. Let us not allow these thorns among us to give us a divided heart. We can never go wrong by trusting in the eternal seed our sower has planted within us. Let us not lean on our own understanding, but in all ways acknowledge him, and he will direct our path, not only through this life, but ultimately lead us home. This is Daily Living. I'm Father Chapin, and I bless you in the name of the Father, and of the Son, and of the Holy Spirit.
1: Hi, I'm Sarah Kroger, and you are watching Catholic Faith Network.

0: Welcome to Catholic in America. I'm Father Tom Dillon, and I'm here with Father Doug. Today, we are going to be talking about the visible versus the invisible church from a Protestant perspective, which Father Doug is going to explain to me because I am having some trouble, Doug, understanding what this means. So
1: yeah, maybe me a little bit too. Yeah, we'll figure it out.

0: please make sense of this for me, because I'm not getting this.
1: Yeah, yeah, good. Okay, so I'll do my best. I just know growing up as a non-Catholic that I didn't really have an idea of what the visible church would mean. I mean, the way a Catholic speaks about visible church, or the way even the Eastern Orthodox would talk about visible church, that concept really wasn't in the vocabulary. The understanding wasn't really in the non-Catholic church, or circles that I ran in, at least. And so,
0: which is strange, because being raised Catholic, this is some of the first times I've heard this in the past couple of years, is this idea of the visible versus the invisible church. Because from my Catholic perspective, growing up Catholic, right, I was just like, okay, well, obviously the visible church is us, I go to Mass on Sundays, and I look around the church, there's the visible church.
1: Right.
0: So.
1: Right, right. And I guess to a certain extent, you know, it does depend on what we mean by this, because, yeah, you could say visible church. Yeah, I would have understood visible church being the church where I was going to. If you mean, like, tangibly speaking, yes. Where do I find the church? But, you know, as I got older, those arguments about who is the church, who really is the church,
0: is the church?
1: Yeah, well, yeah, I mean, it seeps into that as well. But you know, the first question is, who is the church? Is it the Roman Catholics? Is it the Methodists? Is it the Presbyterians? Is it the Lutherans? And of course, because everyone is basically, everyone is reacting to the Catholic Church, whether you're protesting or not, everyone is really reacting to the Catholic Church. Because of that, there's almost this camaraderie amongst the ones who are not Catholics. And so there's this understanding, to a certain extent, that those who are not Catholic, and maybe even some who are Catholic, are a part of what we would call the invisible church, which is the body of true believers, the body of those who have been truly redeemed, those who have truly accepted Jesus into their life and into their hearts and are living it. And so you do have this sense of there's those among us, if you will. The ones who are among us. And so you have that idea.
0: So where does the

0: So for me, because when I look at it, when I've always looked at the idea of the church and the visible church versus the invisible church, because in Catholic theology, as you very well know, but we talk about that the church in three, kind of the three standards of the church. So you have the church triumphant, which are those who are in heaven. You have the church purgative. I'm not going to open up that can of worms for any Protestant viewers out there today. But you see, you have the church triumphant, the church purgative, those who are undergoing purification. Then you have the church militant, which is the church here on earth, which is as we fight the good fight, we run the race, and we're engaging in spiritual warfare each and every day. So for me, like that, that's my categories of when I think about what is the church. Kind of in the more broader sense, I would look at the church and see the church as kind of from the Catholic position, the Catholic is the bride of Christ.
1: Right.
0: It's like anyone who is a member of the bride of Christ, which is the mystical union, the way in which Christ joins and marries collectively all of humanity together.
1: Sure.
0: So how does this, like, how does, is that a part of the Protestant perspective in terms of the visible church versus invisible church?
1: Yeah. I don't think any of that would be, I don't think there would be an objection maybe to the purgative part, but
0: obviously.
1: I don't think that there would be a major objection to any of that, but that's just not the language that she used. I mean, it just really wasn't. I mean, maybe in some of your more creedal, maybe in Lutheran or in Calvinist circles, you might have a little bit more of the language that we have, but it definitely wouldn't be like in Baptists and Methodists. You might not have that kind of language being used. You may have similar understandings, but not that.
0: So my question is, why make a distinction between visible church and invisible church? Because to me, it seems like a distinction without merit or a distinction without any difference.
1: Well, I think the reason
0: why is that important? What value does that have?
1: I think the reason for it is the current crisis or situation we find ourselves in which it looks like the church is not one. And so if the church is not one as Christ constituted it to be, then how do you figure out who is in church and who is not in church? How do you figure out who is visibly a part of this and who really does believe what's going on? Because we know from Scripture, Jesus says there's wheat and tare, and you don't want to just take it all up, because if you do, you're in the wheat, so you got to kind of let it grow together. And so we know in every one of our churches, and this would be admitted by both sides of this thing, that there's people in the church who don't actually, who say they are, but they aren't. You know, they say, Lord, Lord, but, you know, the Lord doesn't know them for whatever reason. They don't believe, they're not living it, whatever it may be. And so you have that side of the visible and invisible part of it. But the other side of it is that there really is no visible church, because there is no one church. There's all these multiple churches. So if you're growing up like me as a Methodist, I would have said there's the Baptist church, there's the Catholic, well, I wouldn't have said the Catholic church, maybe I would have, maybe I wouldn't have. There's the Presbyterian church, there's the Reformed, all of them. And so because we're broken up and scattered, you don't have one visible church.
0: So when you're saying visible church versus invisible church from the Protestant perspective, like you're talking, when you say invisible, you're talking about kind of the metaphysical, the invisible, you can't see this, so we don't really know who's in the church and who's not in the church, even though there's a person who's sitting next to me, their butt's in the pew, my butt's in the pew.
1: Right.
0: Doesn't that breed kind of an element of suspicion? There's a suspicion of, how do I know who's in the church and who's not in the church? Because how do I know if this person is? So like, where's the unity that's found in that perspective?
1: Well, I think it causes disunity. I mean, there was an old poem that was written back in the early 1600s, when you began to have not just, Anglicans that were coming over to the States, but you had all these others represented as well. Your Anabaptists, your Presbyterians, and all those coming over. There was a man named Roger Williams that came over, and there's a quote from him. He wrote a poem at one point, and he was talking about the suspicion he had of all those around him that maybe they really didn't have faith in Christ. Maybe they really weren't a part of the church. And so he writes this poem. And at the end of the poem, he says, the only thing I can know is that me, he's writing the poem to his wife. He says, the only thing I can really know is that you and I are in the church, and I'm not really for sure about you. So that kind of sums up where this kind of thinking can go if you're not careful. If you're not careful, then you are suspicious of every single person you're sitting next to. And that's the reason why, I mean, I used to hear all the time, don't be the fruit police when I was growing up. And that part of that was because you were trying to figure out, you know, is this person really, they really believe what they say they're believing. And I think there's a certain part of that that happens in all of Christianity itself and in people looking at Christianity. Do you live what you say you believe? And so that's an important aspect of it. I'm not saying it necessarily should be, but it is. But what happens is like you said, you do start trying to figure out, does this person believe the right things? Does this person really have a relationship with God? And so it can breed that, or you make the assumption that everyone does. And so that at the end of the day, there's really no problems with anyone.
0: I'm still struggling with this idea, because then what, so in terms of the visible church, like in terms of the people next to me, like from a Protestant perspective, so on terms of like the people next to me in the church, like what practical difference is this making? Like, because from my perspective, it's just like, I look at him like, judge not lest you be judged.
1: Right.
0: Like it doesn't really matter. And at the end of the day, like the Lord's calling me each and every day. So that's what I'm saying. Why is this even a distinction? Visible versus invisible. I'm still not seeing the practical.
1: I think it goes back to, you know, Christ saying, let them be one, and that we're not one, that you see all these differences. I mean, well, for instance, we don't allow people who are not, you know, in union with the Pope to receive communion.
0: Correct.
1: And so that's where the rubber begins to meet the road. If we believed the same thing, if we had a very similar understanding of visible and invisible church, then there'd be no need to have that. We would just accept them because they claim the name of Christ. And so since they claim the name of Christ, they have the rights to, you know, everything that we have. And so it affects kind of the way we see church membership. It affects the way unity between ourselves.
0: Going on to that, because that's like where we look at it, and especially post-Vatican I and post-Vatican II, with where we have our official councils, where we have kind of sharpened our language.
1: Yeah.
0: Some people have obviously said that we changed the language after Vatican I and Vatican II. We didn't really change it. We just sharpened it, and more in response to the Protestant Reformation and all the objections that were coming out of that. Because like the way in which we look in terms of participation in the church, we don't really say membership. We talk about participation. So like I participate fully within the life of the church.
1: Right, sure.
0: So, but also in regards, I mean, obviously this, I can see where this distinction has obviously a lot of points where it hits like grace, soteriology, where it hits Mary, like where it hits all these different seemingly tangential issues, but they're all connected. Because, I mean, really at the heart of this is also the question of what does it mean to be a member of the church? And then the question goes down to how do we define what the church is? What is the church?
1: Right.
0: Because the church contains both a visible reality, right? It also contains an invisible reality because human beings, we are visible. God, who is invisible,
1: right?
0: On the other hand, then you have Jesus as the person who meets in between the visible and then mediates between man and God, as the invisible God who takes on visible flesh,
1: right?
0: And takes that which is fleshly, like John chapter 6, and like unites it to that which is what spirit, and so like the elevation of that. So still not getting, still struggling with why this is a
1: thing. Well, because you're trying to, you know, you're trying to locate where the church is. I mean, if you're wanting to attend church, if you're wanting to attend a church that you believe, I mean, if you're non-Catholic, you're looking for a Bible-believing church, you know, and you're looking for a church that teaches the word, if you will, and teaches, you know, who Jesus is and you know, teaches. And then if you go up a couple of levels, maybe you're looking for a creedal form of the church as well. So you understand that the creeds are there and that those are very important. And so looking for a more creedal church as well. And so when you do that, you find several of those. You don't find just one. You find several creedal churches.
0: If you move outside the Catholic Church.
1: Right. You move outside the Catholic Church. But again, that's the issue at hand is that the unwillingness to say, no, there is a visible church, not just a visible church in the sense of the one that I go to every week, but there is an actual visible church in the world that I can point to and say, that's the church. Let me ask you
0: a question, because you're obviously, you were raised Protestant. You were a Episcopalian priest, now you're a Catholic priest. Why do you think that Catholics, myself included,
1: right.
0: like who were raised Catholic,

0: Why do you think that we have a difficult problem understanding this perspective? Like, why? Because now you kind of are meet in both areas. But like, why do why is this so hard for me to understand what you're talking about?
1: Right. Well, I mean,
0: or some of the viewers who are listening right now, like, why would a Catholic perspective not really understand what you're talking about right now?
1: Right. Well, I mean, I got to tell you, it's kind of hard for me to bring it back and kind of portray it. I'm sure we're going to get some people that are going to say he's not portraying it right, and they're going to come
0: more
1: in
0: mean
1: with,
0: tweets. That's
1: right. They'll come in and kind of say some things that I'm missing, or oh, well, he should have said it here, or I wouldn't have said it that way. I'm sure that that's going to happen, and part of it's because I've been gone from that for, you know, over 20 years now. But I think one of the main reasons is just because we do have a visible church. We do understand that Christ founded a church, and that the church that he founded is still represented in this world in a visible way. And what I mean by a visible way is we have a leader. We have a place that we can point to. We have doctrines that we can believe. I mean, if I really want to, especially looking in the early church, if someone asked me where's the visible church, I would say, oh, it's over in Pensacola on B Street. My bishop, that's where I find the visible church at, because he is a representation.
0: Who represents all the people of our diocese, all the people, all faithful people who ascribe to the creed.
1: Correct.
0: And who likewise participate fully within the sacraments.
1: Correct. And I think the...
0: Because the church, from the Catholic perspective, the church is not a building.
1: No.
0: It's not the pastoral center that's on B Street, or it's not like my little parish out of John Paul II, or parish.
1: Mine out in Mary Esther.
0: And Mary Esther right next to Fort Walton Beach.
1: That's right.
0: The church is the people.
1: It's the people.
0: And the people we have, that's what I'm saying, the people who have bodies.
1: Right, sure.
0: Right.
1: So there's a visible nature to that. Yeah, sure. But I think that, you know, again, the question is where can I find that the body of Christ? In other words, where can I find the ones that believe the right things, that represent things the correct way? Where am I going to find a relationship with Christ compared to the people that I'm a part of? And I think that, you know, people who are non-Catholics would say Catholics don't have a relationship with Christ, or not a proper relationship with Christ. They may not say, not all will say that, thank God.
0: I know that. But
1: there's some that will. And so, obviously, that's not the church. So again, it's a way of distinguishing, not necessarily individually, although that happens too, but more so by bodies. And so you have these different denominations who all claim Christ. And when we as Catholics claim Christ, the problem they look at us say is, what's a different Christ?
0: So is this...
1: But I think for Catholics, why it's a problem is because we've always been taught that visible part. I mean, you know, we've been taught the four pillars.
0: So what you're telling me, and let me see if I'm summarizing this correctly.
1: Okay.
0: What you're telling me is that many Protestants, or some Protestants at least, believe that the church is an invisible entity, solely invisible entity, and does not have a visible nature to it.
1: Church, yes. I think they would say that the body, that there is a body, but the body's not visible. I mean, because you don't have, you have a spiritual body, because you don't have a place where you could say, this is the body of believers. They would believe that there is a physical body of believers, but we can't know them. We can't know who those are.
0: So this gets into...
1: Because they're spread all throughout.
0: So this is like an enlightenment thing?
1: Maybe.
0: Like enlightenment, like we can't know this, like I can't know this with absolute certainty. Like
1: no, because we can't.
0: Descartes, the only thing that I know is that I can think, therefore I am. Yeah. The only thing I know is what's within my own consciousness. So, but that's what I'm saying. So is this like an epistemological, like a knowledge thing?
1: No. To a certain extent. But it would just be simply, you can't gather all the true believers up in a room and say, all right, there's the body of Christ. In other words, the body of Christ isn't, I mean, we would agree with them, but the body of Christ isn't a physical place. But they would also say that it's
0: But the body of Christ is a physical place insofar as God who places his spirit within the bodies of human beings.
1: Right, but I think that they would think that we're saying that the church is St. Peter's in Rome. the basilica there.
0: No, that's a building.
1: Right, it is a building.
0: Yeah.
1: But I think because we are so physical in what we believe about the church, I mean, we can see it in particular places. We see it in representations. And what we mean by we see it in particular places is that's where the person resides that is the

0: physical representation of the church. In other words, where Peter is, where the bishops are. I mean, you know, where the Pope is. And so I think because of that, they can't point to one simple place and say, that's the church.
1: So what this seems to come down to is coming down to an interpretation of Scripture. Like, how do we interpret particular passages of Scripture, specifically the passages of Scripture like John 16, John 18, Matthew 25, separation of sheep and goats, if I believe that's all correct off the top of my head.
0: That's right.
1: Yeah. But so we're talking about the way in which we interpret particular passages of Scripture.
0: Yeah, I mean, I think that that's what it would be. You know, again, the problem is that, I mean, at least in interpreting how that has worked out in the real world. So when Christ says, you know, I pray that you all might be one, and then you see that we're not all one, that creates this ontological problem of where is the church? And so it is. It's a difference in understanding of you know, it's a difference in understanding of where true believers are, where the true belief of the faith is and being held. And so there's always this searching. There's always this trying to find the true faith. And that's a good thing. I mean, we're all to a certain extent searching for that. But as Catholics, we've always had that. We've always believed that we've had that in the Scriptures and in the deposit of faith, and particularly through the magisterium.
1: Correct.
0: And so that's the key thing here is that's the key thing that's missing, is there's a certain sense of ambiguity and there's a certain sense of
1: there's ambiguity in the interpretation of Scripture from a Protestant perspective in general, because you don't have a singular authoritative interpretation.
0: Exactly.
1: Like you have Luther's interpretation, Calvin's interpretation, you have Zwingli's interpretation.
0: My interpretation, you have
1: your interpretation. Yeah. And many of those interpretations and perspectives are very good.
0: Right.
1: In particular. But then the question is, like, when there's severe disagreement over, like, the particular interpretation of a particular passage.
0: Right.
1: And then, obviously, you have fracturing when you don't have agreement.
0: But I think that's the advantage of having a magisterium. I think it's the advantage of having the Catholic Churches is you can say what is and what's not. And the problem is when you don't have that, then you can't. And so you live in ambiguity and you live in, well, we just have to say things are invisible because we can't point to a visible place where we can find that.
1: But just a critique. I mean, obviously, I'm Catholic and I'm
0: raised
1: Catholic.
0: Christian,
1: going to get lots of critique probably on this. But
0: yeah.
1: It seems to me like making that distinction of saying the visible versus invisible is divorcing or is separating the body from the spirit, like the head from the body, like because there is, like Christ came to make us one.
0: Right.
1: And where is it? Like it's not my job, even as a priest, to judge and evaluate who is fully living out their faith. Going back to the wheats and the tare, like the reason why God allows evil to continue, because I don't know if that parable is necessarily about Christian denominations.
0: It's not at all.
1: You could apply it, I guess, generic. I'm pretty sure that parable is real. Yeah. The interpretation of that is, why does God allow evil to continue? Why does God allow bad things to happen?
0: Right.
1: And that's the
0: only thing to say. And why does he allow obvious? I think it probably goes back to Judas being a part of the disciples themselves.
1: Yeah.
0: Why allow him in the club, if you will?
1: Yeah. In any of that regard. So.
0: Yeah.
1: But in terms of that, like Christ came, and I was supposed to say this, like the fracturing of Christianity in terms of all the denominations that we have today, whether it be the schism between the Greek Orthodox and the Roman Catholics, and then later, obviously, now the further breaking down into all the denominations that we have today. But this is what happens when we fail to listen to Scripture.
0: Sure.
1: Which go back to the original 12, not 12 apostles, but 12 sons of Jacob,
0: right?
1: Of Israel.
0: Right. Sure.
1: The original Israel whose sons refused to get along and were selling each other into slavery and all the things that happened. And then later in the kingdoms, like,
0: yeah. And I think that's where some of this comes from. I mean, we have these divisions amongst us. And so, you know, again, as a Catholic, though, I mean, I go back to the early church, I mean, to the earliest of times, Ignatius, Irenaeus, and they say, look, you want to find where the faith is? Where's the local bishop?
1: Yeah. Yeah.
0: But you can't do that if you're not Catholic. And so therein lies the problem. Therein is, that is the, where's the visible nature to this? There is no one person you can point to. That's the reason why we're such an easy target as well, is because we have

have a pope. We have bishops. We have priests. We have people that are visible. I mean, we're visibly wearing it too. And so it's easy to spot us in the world. It's easy to say that's where the church is. But you can't really do that when there's no real distinction between the people themselves and their beliefs and how are they formed? You know, how do they come together as one? I mean, that really is the question. How do we come together as one? How do we view ourselves?

0: And so if we view ourselves as one, as far as visibly, in other words, the visible church itself, the people who actually, you know, have Jesus in their heart, attend mass or services or, you know, whatever it is on the weekends, you know, how are we viewing that visibility of who the church is?
1: Well, I think that the one thing which I think that all Christians can hopefully agree on, I think that I actually do believe that all Christians do generally agree on it,
0: yeah,
1: is that the oneness of the church is ultimately manifested in our love.
0: Yes.
1: Right. So it's
0: that's where it should be.
1: Yeah. And so love is not an idea, and love is not something which is trapped to my consciousness or trapped to my mind. It's also like love is not present in the bricks and mortar and wood of St. Peter, or the stone, the stone and the beautiful paintings of St. Peter, Peter's Basilica. Although, yeah, I would say this, is that the love which went into the building of St. Peter's Basilica, but in that, like the love which shaped, like that's where you had Michelangelo, you have all the famous paintings, and like people can look at all these things as just, okay, well, this is just artists. No, it was tremendous love that went into the building of these buildings or in the artwork. But ultimately, it's in the love which is manifested in the works of our hands. It's the love which is manifested in human beings, which is what ultimately unites us together.
0: Like the song, they'll know we're Christians by our love.
1: Correct. So like, and therefore, love is also made manifest and visible.
0: Right.
1: Through our bodies, through our actions, like the manner in which we care for and we treat each other. So I think that at the end of the day, like for me, at least, apart from kind of the theological, whether or not we're making distinctions without without differentiation, but like still at the end of the day, like love is something which has to be done in the body. Like love is something which has to be made manifest. Love is something which has to become and be seen as visible. It's like one of the greatest examples of love is like when I have like my nieces and nephews come up to me and grab me like, oh, Frunkle Tommy. Like it's like same thing I'm sure with your kids.
0: Yeah, absolutely.
1: Like love, that's what the thing is, like for me, like love, and I'd just be curious like your perspective on that, like in terms of the love being something which transcends and just the invisible reality where love becomes made visible.
0: Right.
1: In the world, in our bodies, and you can see love.
0: Right. And I think it's a very good example of it. I mean, it's to say that, you know, love's not a feeling. It's not something that's trapped in our mind. It's something that we do. And it causes the visible unity that we have. Hopefully that's what we can cause with this conversation as well. You know, we can bring that about and kind of break down a little bit of that set, because I do think that people think that we're the ones who are making the walls and the distinctions, and we're the ones who are saying, well, this is the visible church and this isn't the visible church. And instead understand kind of where we're coming from, like you're explaining now, which is, no, they'll know we're Christians by our love.
1: Well, thank you for joining us today. If that was confusing, don't worry. I was confused as well. So hope you're, if you enjoyed this, please like, share, and subscribe us on Patreon. And have a blessed and wonderful day.
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3: Or that the projections would be blood next Thursday?
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5: Disasters don't plan ahead. You can. Talk to your loved ones about how you're going to be ready in an emergency.

St. Pope John Paul II said, "Society as a whole must respect, defend, and promote the dignity of every human person at every moment and in every condition of that person's life." Catholic Charities of Long Island responds to that call every day. There are services and outreach. Catholic Charities shares the love of Jesus Christ by offering dignified and compassionate care to the poor of every faith and background. We see Jesus in each person we serve, and when we care for them, we are not simply doing something good. We're serving and caring for Christ. As Matthew 25:40 says, "You did it for me."

0: Hello and welcome to You Did It For Me. I'm your host, Danielle Campbell. Well, Catholic Charities of Long Island was recently honored by a visit from Bishop John Barris of the Diocese of Rockville Center to Catholic Charities of Long Island's Immigration and Refugee Ministry. It was a tremendous blessing to the newly arriving families we serve and to the staff who helped them find their way in a new home. Bishop Barris listened to the families, praying for them, and he also thanked the Catholic Charity staff for their work with those who have fled their homes because of violence and war. Bishop Barris' visit meant so much to so many. It was a beautiful sign of his support. Not only was it a gift of faith and hope.
1: In the name of the Father, and of the Son, and of the Holy Spirit, amen.
0: It was a much-needed blessing.
1: Give thanks for the wonderful Catholic Charities staff, the staff members who have been refugees themselves, who understand so deeply the heart of the refugee, the heart of the immigrant.
0: Bishop Barris visited Catholic Charities of Long Island's Immigration and Refugee Ministries, a visit that was uplifting.
2: I'm so proud of Catholic Charities. I'm so proud of our 133 parishes. They see the prayer, they welcome the stranger. They have a wonderful sense of how the gospel of human life and Catholic social justice teaching work together on behalf of refugees and immigrants, how important that is.
3: It is a blessing. It is something that we as Catholic Charities Immigrant Services really needed. And our clients also, to know that he supports us, that he supports our client, that he supports this mission, that he feels their pain. That's just wonderful to have him listen so carefully to every single story, what our clients have been going through.
0: Carmen McQuillan, who is the Director of Immigration and Refugee Services, arranged for the bishop to meet the team that supports our immigration and refugee services, which included several immigration attorneys along with support staff, along with the families served by CCLI's immigration ministry. They felt blessed, they felt heard, and supported by his concern. Staff members, some of whom first came to Catholic Charities as immigrants and refugees, spoke

0: approvingly about their work. Catholic Charities immigration attorneys spoke about the challenges families face as they navigate the complicated legal process. Immigrants and refugees from nations including Ukraine, Haiti, El Salvador, Nicaragua, and Afghanistan shared the struggles they encountered in their native lands that forced them to migrate to the United States. The families also spoke about the support Catholic Charities has offered them since their arrival here on Long Island. Bishop Barris listened carefully to those who spoke, engaging them in friendly conversation and offering prayers for all. He called the care for the immigrants part of the church's global mission and thanked Catholic Charities staff and those who serve in our parishes for the welcome they offer.
1: And in such a short time, he managed to hear from what is going on in Ukraine, what brought them here, you know, the clients who are from there suffering, and the service providers, our case managers that are also from Ukraine. So they were once our refugees and now they are assisting others. Or the ones from Central America that came in as unaccompanied minors and now they are case managers serving the new ones that have arrived. Or the ones from Haiti finding themselves in that impossible situation, not able to stay but not able to go. And then we also have our Afghanis who all of a sudden find themselves in a limbo. We had this attorney who worked in Afghanistan for 7 years, qualifying for his special immigrant visa, now finding himself without anything, and with his wife and children here. It's a desperate situation for many, but at the same time, knowing that we are here to support them the best way we can.
2: Our Catholic Charities staff is so inspirational, and so many of them have had the refugee experience themselves, and so they bring that experience to their compassion, their care. And of course, it all takes a deeper meaning when it's done in the context of Catholic Charities, our belief in the presence of Jesus and everyone, our understanding of how the corporal and spiritual works of mercy apply to refugees and immigrants. Are a beautiful form of Catholic witness, a beautiful form of Catholic evangelization. I was touched by the children too, you know, just the resilience of children, the things they've been through, just they're incredible. And yet, you know, how strong they can be.
0: At Catholic Charities, trusted legal guidance is at the heart of our immigration services. We help newly arriving families make sense of a complicated and often changing immigration and citizenship laws. Right now, our counselors are helping more than 9,000 individuals and families. That includes providing critical legal support to survivors of human trafficking and immigrants who have been victims of crime.
3: Today was a great day for Catholic Charities of Long Island, particularly our immigration services ministry. The bishop came, visited, met staff, listened to staff, met our clients, listened to our clients. Everyone really felt heard, and it was amazing that the bishop was able to take time out of his busy day, busy schedule, come out and speak with folks, and they sincerely appreciated it. This was something that really meant something to them. It was important. It's amazing, and it's something great that Catholic Charities is able to do. We've hired folks that had been clients, right? Refugees, one form or another, Ukrainian, Haitian, what have you. And they have been so impressed with the work that's done here. They have taken jobs here and have stayed for a very long period of time. They're helping others that were in the same situation as them years ago, and now they're able to impact their lives positively. They're committed to what they're doing and they're good at what they do. It's amazing what some of these folks have had to deal with in their lives and how they persevere. The level of compassion and care that's demonstrated by the Catholic Charities staff is exactly that. They are seeing the face of Jesus in each and every one of our clients.
1: We go through a lot of problems. We go through a lot of listening to the stories from the immigrants, a lot of

0: you know, that we drain from this energy or everything that is coming, that is happening lately. But knowing that he is in solidarity with us, it means a lot. It means that he is with us through the current situation that our refugees and immigrants are going through, especially here on Long Island. It means that he is accompanying us. It means that he is supporting us in a way, emotionally and spiritually.
1: To me, is that's what this church is about. It's, you know, working with them, working with the refugee, working with the immigrant, and that's exactly what he did today.
2: Coming up next, I'll sit down with Michael McMillan, Legal Affairs Coordinator for Catholic Charities of Long Island. 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
2: Welcome back to You Did It For Me. Joining me in the studio today is Michael McMillan, Legal Affairs Coordinator for Catholic Charities of Long Island. Mike, thank you so much for joining us.
6: Appreciate you for having me.
2: Yeah, and we just had such a great visit with Bishop Barris, and you were there, obviously, and you were able to give the bishop an overview of the services of our Ministry of Immigration. And every time I hear yourself and the other attorneys and staff speak about what we do, I learn something new.
6: Right. So we are Catholic Charities Immigrant Services. We are an agency recognized by the Department of Justice to do immigration work. We have attorneys. We have accredited representatives, also recognized by the Department of Justice, to also do immigration work. We take on cases that involve individuals who want to get their citizenship, their legal permanent residency, whether they're petitioning for family members, spouses, children, parents. We work with victims of human trafficking, victims of crime, asylees, and refugees. So the bishop is, it's not his first time he's visiting or meeting with individuals who we serve. So credit to him that he's really involved in getting the firsthand accounts of their stories.
4: Yeah, I was really touched. I was there and I was able to hear, first of all, the attorneys and the staff speak about what they do. And I am always taken back by how complicated it is and how often the laws change and how you have to kind of, you know, jump over these hurdles to help the families, the newly arriving families.
6: Absolutely. I feel like every Friday I'm going home to do homework to learn something new, whether it's forms changing, laws reversing. You just got to stay on top of it. And the clients put their faith in our hard work. All of our staff is always up to date, and we're not afraid to ask questions when we don't understand something. And I think to serve the community, you just have to be ready to learn as the laws change.
4: One thing that I was very impressed with, and I make sure I let people know, is that our staff, our immigration staff, our attorneys, and the caseworkers, they walk the journey. You're going to court. You're filling out documents. You're going before judges. This is not just advice.
6: Correct. So it usually starts off with consultations. If we believe we can help the individual, we'll take on the case. And that's getting their backstory, having them collect documents that we need, filling out the application, sending it out. Eventually, they'll get their receipts. They'll do their fingerprints, their background checks. They'll be either assigned an immigration interview, and there's offices in Holtsville, Long Island, Bethpage. They may have it in the city in Manhattan. And attorneys like myself will go with them to court. We'll go with them to the offices to represent them before immigration officers for, it could be their naturalization interview, their interview for legal permanent residency. It could be an interview for asylum. Or it could be an interview in court. To see what remedies they have in their case. So it's definitely a hands-on approach that we take on in the office.
4: And I know that the human trafficking issue is really one of the most heart-wrenching parts of what our staff has to deal with.
6: Absolutely. We're mainly immigration law-focused, but when it comes to the cases, we're dealing with people, and it's not... I know immigration could be very a political topic, and it's numbers, et cetera, but when you're talking face-to-face, you're dealing with this trauma, this fear, anxiety, desperation. Luckily, Catholic Charities does have a network where we can refer them out if they need mental health assistance or anything like that. It works for the client and ourselves.
4: I want to speak about how the staff felt, but since we're speaking about the clients, it was really touching, almost moved myself to tears hearing about the father from Afghanistan who could not get the proper paperwork so he can, you know, get a job to support his family. Mm-hmm. The father from Haiti who had a similar situation, the woman who was a victim of human trafficking, and her story. It just, as you said, these people are in such a struggle. They're fleeing their countries because of violence, right? And war. Yeah. Ukrainian families. The Ukrainian mom who really the whole time the bishop was there just cried and cried and was so thankful to be able to express her thanks for the bishop's prayers.
6: Exactly. It's just very important to remember that these are people, and people come with stories and experiences. And it was very important for the bishop to be there because, sure, I can tell him what's going on at work and what we're dealing with, but it's great for him to get the firsthand account so he can explain to his parishes where we need to focus or where he wants the homilies, et cetera, to really address the community. It's also important for the clients themselves. They get to see, they get to see the bishop. A lot of them come from countries where the bishop is... they're not in an area where they're ever going to see a bishop. And they get to see him firsthand, and it brings up the spirit, definitely. And, you know, they feel heard.

0: and they feel welcomed, which is part of the church's mission.
1: Yeah, and that was my big takeaway from mm-hmm. that day. Bishop Barris was just so intent on listening to their stories, focused, hearing what each person had to say. And he also prayed with them and blessed them, not just prayed, but also blessed them. And it was really a beautiful moment.
0: Exactly. I mean, not many people could say they had the opportunity to pray with the bishop or be blessed by him. So, and he took, like you said, he took his time with every single one of them, heard their stories, even if they needed a break because of how much emotion it brought up within them. He was willing to wait and complete their story. So it was credit to him again.
1: Yeah. And the staff, it just meant so much to the staff. I know that the staff members afterwards said mm-hmm. to me, they were so happy that the bishop was there and his team, as well as Mike Smith, the CEO mm-hmm. of Catholic Charities. It meant so much for these people that, you know, every day they're in the trenches and they're dealing with the heartache of this ministry, and to have that support.
0: Absolutely. It was a
1: paramount.
0: Huge morale boost. It's very easy when you're working on these type of cases to, you know, get your win and then move on to the next case to try to help the next person. But it's important to celebrate your wins, if you will, to see the bishop there, to see the CEO supporting the staff. They all came away very happy, and it reminds them of why they're there. To help the people that they serve.
1: Right. And it just, again, that beautiful moment when the bishop blessed everyone and prayed for them. And, the mom from Ukraine who spoke about leaving her family behind, holding her daughter, who just kind of was mostly supporting her mom as she cried through her thanks for being heard.
0: Exactly. I mean, having to leave a war-torn country, and now you're dealing with all that pressure on your shoulders, being able to speak to the bishop and pray with him and see him in person in very close proximities is definitely a huge help for her.
1: Yeah, it was really very touching. I said I felt like the Holy Spirit was in the room.
0: Definitely.
1: Yeah, it was so great. Mike, thank you so much for speaking with us, giving us an overview of our ministry, our immigration and refugee ministry at Catholic Charities of Long Island. And thank you for your good work. Thank you for your intelligence and keeping at it. We really appreciate it, and for helping these newly arriving families. I always say, not just survive, but you're helping them thrive, and that's really what we're all about.
0: I appreciate it. Thank you very much.
1: Okay. Next, find out where you can learn more about the services available or get involved. More You Did It For Me after these messages.
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2: 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Now we go to Father Louis Kona, Associate Pastor of St. Patrick's in Smithtown, for our closing reflection.
3: One of the principal features of Catholic social teaching is the balancing or pairing of basic goods of society. For example, we always have to keep in mind the common good of all citizens and the individual dignity of every human person. In the case of immigration, we learn from the work of Catholic Charities the balancing of the goods of the entire community with the dignity of individual immigrants and refugees. The saints are the greatest example of how to live out the principles of Catholic social teaching. Mother Cabrini, the patroness of immigrants, had a deep love and respect for each individual immigrant, as well as a deep love and respect for the host country and community of new arrivals. Mother balanced these interests by defending the dignity of immigrant communities, while also encouraging immigrants to incorporate into civic life. She did this by establishing Catholic schools and equipping immigrants with the highest level of education and training in the life of faith and the life of virtue. Mother also passed on the Catholic faith to immigrant children, many of whom never received the sacraments. Today, Catholic Charities continues this important work of caring for immigrants and encouraging them to reach their highest potential through education, material support, and formation in the faith.

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The glorious mysteries of the Rosary. In the name of the Father, the Son, and the Holy Spirit, amen. I believe in God, the Father Almighty, creator of heaven and earth, and in Jesus Christ, his only Son, our Lord, who was conceived by the Holy Spirit, born of the Virgin Mary, suffered under Pontius Pilate, was crucified, died, and was buried. He descended into hell. On the third day, he rose again from the dead. He ascended into heaven and is seated at the right hand of God, the Father Almighty. From there, he will come to judge the living and the dead. I believe in the Holy Spirit, the Holy Catholic Church, the communion of saints, the forgiveness of sins, the resurrection of the body, and life everlasting. Amen. Our Father, who art in heaven, hallowed be thy name. Thy kingdom come, thy will be done, on earth as it is in heaven. Give us this day our daily bread, and forgive us our trespasses, as we forgive those who trespass against us. And lead us not into temptation, but deliver us from evil. Amen. Hail Mary, full of grace, the Lord is with thee. Blessed art thou amongst women, and blessed is the fruit of thy womb, Jesus. Holy Mary, Mother of God, pray for us sinners, now and at the hour of our death. Amen. Hail Mary, full of grace, the Lord is with thee. Blessed art thou amongst women, and blessed is the fruit of thy womb, Jesus. Holy Mary, Mother of God, pray for us sinners, now and at the hour of our death. Amen. Hail Mary, full of grace, the Lord is with thee. Blessed art thou amongst women, and blessed is the fruit of thy womb, Jesus. Holy Mary, Mother of God, pray for us sinners, now and at the hour of our death. Amen. Glory be to the Father, and to the Son, and to the Holy Spirit, as it was in the beginning, is now, and ever shall be, world without end. Amen. The first glorious mystery, the resurrection. You need not be amazed. You are looking for Jesus of Nazareth, the one who was crucified. He has been raised up. He is not here. See the place where they laid him. Our Father, who art in heaven, hallowed be thy name. Thy kingdom come, thy will be done, on earth as it is in heaven. Give us this day our daily bread, and forgive us our trespasses, as we forgive those who trespass against us. And lead us not into temptation, but deliver us from evil. Amen. Hail Mary, full of grace, the Lord is with thee. Blessed art thou among women, and blessed is the fruit of thy womb, Jesus. Holy Mary, Mother of God, pray for us sinners, now and at the hour of our death. Amen. Hail Mary, full of grace, the Lord is with thee. Blessed art thou among women, and blessed is the fruit of thy womb, Jesus. Holy Mary, Mother of God, pray for us sinners, now and at the hour of our death. Amen. Hail Mary, full of grace, the Lord is with thee. Blessed art thou among women, and blessed is the fruit of thy womb, Jesus. Holy Mary, Mother of God, pray for us sinners, now and at the hour of our death. Amen. Hail Mary, full of grace, the Lord is with thee. Blessed art thou among women, and blessed is the fruit of thy womb, Jesus. Holy Mary, Mother of God, pray for us sinners, now and at the hour of our death. Amen. Hail Mary, full of grace, the Lord is with thee. Blessed art thou among women, and blessed is the fruit of thy womb, Jesus. Holy Mary, Mother of God, pray for us sinners, now and at the hour of our death. Amen. Hail Mary, full of grace, the Lord is with thee. Blessed art thou among women, and blessed is the fruit of thy womb, Jesus. Holy Mary, Mother of God, pray for us sinners, now and at the hour of our death. Amen. Hail Mary, full of grace, the Lord is with thee. Blessed art thou among women, and blessed is the fruit of thy womb, Jesus. Holy Mary, Mother of God, pray for us sinners, now and at the hour of our death. Amen. Hail Mary, full of grace, the Lord is with thee. Blessed art thou among women, and blessed is the fruit of thy womb, Jesus. Holy Mary, Mother of God, pray for us sinners, now and at the hour of our death.

Amen. Hail Mary, full of grace, the Lord is with thee. Blessed art thou among women, and blessed is the fruit of thy womb, Jesus. Holy Mary, Mother of God, pray for us sinners, now and at the hour of our death. Amen. Hail Mary, full of grace, the Lord is with thee. Blessed art thou among women, and blessed is the fruit of thy womb, Jesus. Holy Mary, Mother of God, pray for us sinners, now and at the hour of our death. Amen. Glory be to the Father, and to the Son, and to the Holy Spirit, as it was in the beginning, is now, and ever shall be, world without end. Amen. O my Jesus, forgive us our sins, save us from the fires of hell, lead all souls to heaven, especially those most in need of thy mercy. The second glorious mystery, the Ascension. Then after speaking to them, the Lord Jesus was taken up to heaven and took his seat at God's right hand. Our Father, who art in heaven, hallowed be thy name. Thy kingdom come, thy will be done on earth as it is in heaven. Give us this day our daily bread, and forgive us our trespasses, as we forgive those who trespass against us. And lead us not into temptation, but deliver us from evil. Amen. Hail Mary, full of grace, the Lord is with thee. Blessed art thou among women, and blessed is the fruit of thy womb, Jesus. Holy Mary, Mother of God, pray for us sinners, now and at the hour of our death. Amen. Hail Mary, full of grace, the Lord is with thee. Blessed art thou among women, and blessed is the fruit of thy womb, Jesus. Holy Mary, Mother of God, pray for us sinners, now and at the hour of our death. Amen. Hail Mary, full of grace, the Lord is with thee. Blessed art thou among women, and blessed is the fruit of thy womb, Jesus. Holy Mary, Mother of God, pray for us sinners, now and at the hour of our death. Amen. Hail Mary, full of grace, the Lord is with thee. Blessed art thou among women, and blessed is the fruit of thy womb, Jesus. Holy Mary, Mother of God, pray for us sinners, now and at the hour of our death. Amen. Hail Mary, full of grace, the Lord is with thee. Blessed art thou among women, and blessed is the fruit of thy womb, Jesus. Holy Mary, Mother of God, pray for us sinners, now and at the hour of our death. Amen. Hail Mary, full of grace, the Lord is with thee. Blessed art thou among women, and blessed is the fruit of thy womb, Jesus. Holy Mary, Mother of God, pray for us sinners, now and at the hour of our death. Amen. Hail Mary, full of grace, the Lord is with thee. Blessed art thou among women, and blessed is the fruit of thy womb, Jesus. Holy Mary, Mother of God, pray for us sinners, now and at the hour of our death. Amen. Hail Mary, full of grace, the Lord is with thee. Blessed art thou among women, and blessed is the fruit of thy womb, Jesus. Holy Mary, Mother of God, pray for us sinners, now and at the hour of our death. Amen. Hail Mary, full of grace, the Lord is with thee. Blessed art thou among women, and blessed is the fruit of thy womb, Jesus. Holy Mary, Mother of God, pray for us sinners, now and at the hour of our death. Amen. Hail Mary, full of grace, the Lord is with thee. Blessed art thou among women, and blessed is the fruit of thy womb, Jesus. Holy Mary, Mother of God, pray for us sinners, now and at the hour of our death. Amen. Glory be to the Father, and to the Son, and to the Holy Spirit, as it was in the beginning, is now, and ever shall be, world without end. Amen. O my Jesus, forgive us our sins, save us from the fires of hell, lead all souls to heaven, especially those most in need of thy mercy. The third glorious mystery, the descent of the Holy Spirit. All were filled with the Holy Spirit. They began to express themselves in foreign tongues and make bold proclamations as the Spirit prompted them. Our Father, who art in heaven, hallowed be thy name. Thy kingdom come, thy will be done on earth as it is in heaven. Give us this day our daily bread, and forgive us our trespasses, as we forgive those who trespass against us. And lead us not into temptation, but deliver us from evil. Amen. Hail Mary, full of grace, the Lord is with thee. Blessed art thou among women, and blessed is the fruit of thy womb, Jesus. Holy Mary, Mother of God, pray for us sinners, now and at the hour of our death. Amen. Hail Mary, full of grace, the Lord is with thee. Blessed art thou among women, and blessed is the fruit of thy womb, Jesus. Holy Mary, Mother of God, pray for us sinners, now and at the hour of our death. Amen. Hail Mary, full of grace, the Lord is with thee. Blessed art thou among women, and blessed is the fruit of thy womb, Jesus. Holy Mary, Mother of God, pray for us sinners, now and at the hour of our death. Amen. Hail Mary, full of grace, the Lord is with thee. Blessed art thou among women, and blessed is the fruit of thy womb, Jesus. Holy Mary, Mother of God, pray for us sinners, now and at the hour of our death. Amen. Hail Mary, full of grace, the Lord is with thee. Blessed art thou among women, and blessed is the fruit of thy womb, Jesus. Holy Mary, Mother of God, pray for us sinners, now and at the hour of our death. Amen. Hail Mary, full of grace, the Lord is with thee. Blessed art thou among women, and blessed is the fruit of thy womb, Jesus. Holy Mary, Mother of God, pray for us sinners, now and at the hour of our death. Amen. Hail Mary, full of grace, the Lord is with thee. Blessed art thou among women, and blessed is the fruit of thy womb, Jesus. Holy Mary, Mother of God, pray for us sinners, now and at the hour of our death.

death. Amen. Hail Mary, full of grace, the Lord is with thee. Blessed art thou among women, and blessed is the fruit of thy womb, Jesus. Holy Mary, Mother of God, pray for us sinners, now and at the hour of our death. Amen. Hail Mary, full of grace, the Lord is with thee. Blessed art thou among women, and blessed is the fruit of thy womb, Jesus. Holy Mary, Mother of God, pray for us sinners, now and at the hour of our death. Amen. Hail Mary, full of grace, the Lord is with thee. Blessed art thou among women, and blessed is the fruit of thy womb, Jesus. Holy Mary, Mother of God, pray for us sinners, now and at the hour of our death. Amen. Glory be to the Father, and to the Son, and to the Holy Spirit, as it was in the beginning, is now, and ever shall be, world without end. Amen. O my Jesus, forgive us our sins, save us from the fires of hell, lead all souls to heaven, especially those most in need of thy mercy. The fourth glorious mystery, the Assumption. You are the glory of Jerusalem. You are the splendid boast of our people. God is pleased with what you have wrought. May you be blessed by the Lord Almighty forever and ever. Our Father, who art in heaven, hallowed be thy name. Thy kingdom come, thy will be done on earth as it is in heaven. Give us this day our daily bread, and forgive us our trespasses, as we forgive those who trespass against us. And lead us not into temptation, but deliver us from evil. Amen. Hail Mary, full of grace, the Lord is with thee. Blessed art thou among women, and blessed is the fruit of thy womb, Jesus. Holy Mary, Mother of God, pray for us sinners, now and at the hour of our death. Amen. Hail Mary, full of grace, the Lord is with thee. Blessed art thou among women, and blessed is the fruit of thy womb, Jesus. Holy Mary, Mother of God, pray for us sinners, now and at the hour of our death. Amen. Hail Mary, full of grace, the Lord is with thee. Blessed art thou among women, and blessed is the fruit of thy womb, Jesus. Holy Mary, Mother of God, pray for us sinners, now and at the hour of our death. Amen. Hail Mary, full of grace, the Lord is with thee. Blessed art thou among women, and blessed is the fruit of thy womb, Jesus. Holy Mary, Mother of God, pray for us sinners, now and at the hour of our death. Amen. Hail Mary, full of grace, the Lord is with thee. Blessed art thou among women, and blessed is the fruit of thy womb, Jesus. Holy Mary, Mother of God, pray for us sinners, now and at the hour of our death. Amen. Hail Mary, full of grace, the Lord is with thee. Blessed art thou among women, and blessed is the fruit of thy womb, Jesus. Holy Mary, Mother of God, pray for us sinners, now and at the hour of our death. Amen. Hail Mary, full of grace, the Lord is with thee. Blessed art thou among women, and blessed is the fruit of thy womb, Jesus. Holy Mary, Mother of God, pray for us sinners, now and at the hour of our death. Amen. Hail Mary, full of grace, the Lord is with thee. Blessed art thou among women, and blessed is the fruit of thy womb, Jesus. Holy Mary, Mother of God, pray for us sinners, now and at the hour of our death. Amen. Hail Mary, full of grace, the Lord is with thee. Blessed art thou among women, and blessed is the fruit of thy womb, Jesus. Holy Mary, Mother of God, pray for us sinners, now and at the hour of our death. Amen. Hail Mary, full of grace, the Lord is with thee. Blessed art thou among women, and blessed is the fruit of thy womb, Jesus. Holy Mary, Mother of God, pray for us sinners, now and at the hour of our death. Amen. Glory be to the Father, and to the Son, and to the Holy Spirit, as it was in the beginning, is now, and ever shall be, world without end. Amen. O my Jesus, forgive us our sins, save us from the fires of hell, lead all souls to heaven, especially those most in need of thy mercy. The fifth glorious mystery, the Coronation. A great sign appeared in the sky, a woman clothed with the sun, with the moon under her feet, and on her head a crown of 12 stars. Our Father, who art in heaven, hallowed be thy name. Thy kingdom come, thy will be done, on earth as it is in heaven. Give us this day our daily bread, and forgive us our trespasses, as we forgive those who trespass against us. And lead us not into temptation, but deliver us from evil. Amen. Hail Mary, full of grace, the Lord is with thee. Blessed art thou among women, and blessed is the fruit of thy womb, Jesus. Holy Mary, Mother of God, pray for us sinners, now and at the hour of our death. Amen. Hail Mary, full of grace, the Lord is with thee. Blessed art thou among women, and blessed is the fruit of thy womb, Jesus. Holy Mary, Mother of God, pray for us sinners, now and at the hour of our death. Amen. Hail Mary, full of grace, the Lord is with thee. Blessed art thou among women, and blessed is the fruit of thy womb, Jesus. Holy Mary, Mother of God, pray for us sinners, now and at the hour of our death. Amen. Hail Mary, full of grace, the Lord is with thee. Blessed art thou among women, and blessed is the fruit of thy womb, Jesus. Holy Mary, Mother of God, pray for us sinners, now and at the hour of our death. Amen. Hail Mary, full of grace, the Lord is with thee. Blessed art thou among women, and blessed is the fruit of thy womb, Jesus. Holy Mary, Mother of God, pray for us sinners, now and at the hour of our death. Amen.
Hail Mary, full of grace, the Lord is with thee. Blessed art thou among women, and blessed is the fruit of thy womb, Jesus. Holy Mary, Mother of God, pray for us sinners now and at the hour of our death. Amen.

Hail Mary, full of grace, the Lord is with thee. Blessed art thou among women, and blessed is the fruit of thy womb, Jesus. Holy Mary, Mother of God, pray for us sinners, now and at the hour of our death. Amen. Hail Mary, full of grace, the Lord is with thee. Blessed art thou among women, and blessed is the fruit of thy womb, Jesus. Holy Mary, Mother of God, pray for us sinners, now and at the hour of our death. Amen. Hail Mary, full of grace, the Lord is with thee. Blessed art thou among women, and blessed is the fruit of thy womb, Jesus. Holy Mary, Mother of God, pray for us sinners, now and at the hour of our death. Amen. Hail Mary, full of grace, the Lord is with thee. Blessed art thou among women, and blessed is the fruit of thy womb, Jesus. Holy Mary, Mother of God, pray for us sinners, now and at the hour of our death. Amen. Glory be to the Father, and to the Son, and to the Holy Spirit, as it was in the beginning, is now, and ever shall be, world without end. Amen. O my Jesus, forgive us our sins, save us from the fires of hell, lead all souls to heaven, especially those most in need of thy mercy. Hail, Holy Queen, Mother of Mercy, our life, our sweetness, and our hope. To thee do we cry, poor banished children of Eve. To thee do we send up our sighs, mourning and weeping in this vale of tears. Turn then, most gracious Advocate, thine eyes of mercy toward us, and after this our exile, show unto us the blessed fruit of thy womb, Jesus. O clement, O loving, O sweet Virgin Mary, pray for us, O Holy Mother of God, that we may be made worthy of the promises of Christ. Let us pray. O God, whose only begotten Son, by his life, death, and resurrection, has purchased for us the rewards of eternal life, grant, we beseech thee, that by meditating on these mysteries of the most holy rosary of the Blessed Virgin Mary, we may imitate what they contain and obtain what they promise, through the same Christ our Lord. Amen. Most Sacred Heart of Jesus, have mercy on us. Immaculate Heart of Mary, pray for us. In the name of the Father, and of the Son, and of the Holy Spirit. Amen.

0: It may be habit forming.
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7: I am studying to be a NICU nurse, to give back that same care that I received. I was born at 26 weeks and was in the NICU for 89 days.
8: There were ups and downs. There was 6 weeks on a ventilator, lots of different infections and surgeries. It did not end at her discharge.
9: Even when she was hooked up with a lot of wires on her, I knew that she was going to be a fighter.
7: The U.S. remains among the most dangerous developed nations for childbirth, due to access to care, health inequities, and priority of maternal and infant health care. 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
10: After attending the March of Dimes class and hearing Lauren's story, it gave us a mission to be Brooks's number one advocate.
7: Improving maternal and infant health is as important today as it was then. Join me in making a difference in the lives of families everywhere.

God is true to His word, always. What do we tell God whenever we pray? In Jesus, we find the true worship of God. Do not be afraid. Rather, be prepared. Each one of us a member of Christ. Each one of us a part of Christ. The word has been exposed. Let us now fulfill it. Ciao, mabuhay. You are watching The Word Exposed. Let us behold Jesus, the Word incarnate, revealing Himself to us in the Sunday readings. Today is the 16th Sunday in Ordinary Time. We continue listening to the parables of Jesus about the Kingdom of God. Still from chapter 13 of the Gospel, according to St. Matthew, Jesus likens the Kingdom of God to a man who sowed good seed in his field. And in the night, the enemy came and sowed weeds all through the wheat. The man then instructed his servants to wait until harvest to separate the weeds from the wheat. Then the Lord tells His disciples, "The kingdom of heaven is like a mustard seed, which may be small, but when fully grown, becomes home for the birds of the sky. God's kingdom too is likened to yeast, whose small amount can leaven the entire dough of bread." Friends, these parables reveal the patience of God and the small beginnings of His kingdom. He will wait for the time of harvest, the time of judgment, to distinguish the weed from the wheat, the evil from the good. Why? Because the growth of His kingdom ends

seeds only at harvest. He does not prematurely judge us, the seeds. He lets us grow and hopefully become fruitful. Justice and kindness meet in God.

First reading. A reading from the Book of Wisdom. There is no God besides you who have the care of all, that you need show you have not unjustly condemned. For your might is the source of justice. Your mastery over all things makes you lenient to all. For you show your might when the perfection of your power is disbelieved, and in those who know you, you rebuke temerity. But though you are master of might, you judge with clemency, and with much lenience you govern us. For power, whenever you will, attends you. And you taught your people by these deeds that those who are just must be kind, and you gave your children good ground for hope that you would permit repentance for their sins. The Word of the Lord.

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2: 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Next Tuesday, a major hurricane will cause complete chaos throughout the city. 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
5: Second reading. A reading from the letter of Paul to the Romans. Brothers and sisters, the Spirit comes to the aid of our weakness. For we do not know how to pray as we ought, but the Spirit Himself intercedes with inexpressible groanings, and the one who searches hearts knows what is the intention of the Spirit, because He intercedes for the holy ones according to God's will. The Word of the Lord.
6: Justice and kindness meet. In our world today, there is a wonderful sign, what we call a wonderful sign of the time, the awareness of people regarding justice, social justice, international justice. This is one blessing that we as a humanity are grateful to God for. But at the same time, we want to ask ourselves, what is justice according to the Christian dispensation? Because when everyone talks about justice, then I think we Christians are challenged to reflect on, yes, what is the Christian understanding of justice? And our readings for today remind us that in God, especially in Jesus Christ, justice and kindness are not contrary to one another. They are together. In the first reading from the Book of Wisdom, we have a description of the mighty God, the almighty God, the all-powerful God, the omniscient God, the God who knows everything. And this powerful and mighty God created everything.

0: It is by His power that everything is created. But because everything came from Him, God cares for everything that He has created. So the creative might of God is also the source of the tenderness of God towards His creatures. They came from His powerful word, and because they are His, He cares for them. But the might of God is also His justice. He who is the source of everything and everyone knows what everything and everyone should be. And so God, in His might, is just. But the justice of God, rooted in His might, is the same might that produces His kindness. And so God allows creatures to repent. God, out of kindness and justice, allows creatures to be given the time in order to change the course of its life and to achieve what it is meant to achieve. So the sense of justice does not destroy. The sense of justice gives the loved, beloved creature of God the space and the time to achieve its goal. That's why the Book of Wisdom reminds those who are just that if you are just, you must also be kind. For true justice does not destroy, but wants the one who is missing the mark to recover, to change. And that's an act of kindness. In the second reading, we are brought to examine ourselves. Sometimes it is easy for us to look at the faults of other people, where they needed to be reprimanded for lack of justice, for their failures. And that is right. But then, let us not forget ourselves. St. Paul reminds his readers that we are all weak, we are all limited, and we are all sinful. In fact, in our weakness, we do not know how to pray. We do not know how to relate with God. So this lack of relationship with God is the source of injustice. If we cut off our relationship with God, who is the God of justice, then how could we be truly just? But God, who is just, is also kind. In our weakness, God sends the Holy Spirit to pray in us, to intercede for us. We who do not know how to pray, we who depart from God, no, God does not say, okay, I'm fed up with you, my justice has reached its peak, and now the only thing that you deserve is destruction. No, God in His justice and in His caring for those who He has created gives the Holy Spirit so that we could relate with God. So God's justice reaches its full glory in His kindness so that the unjust will find a way to justice.
1: Cheru has no choice. 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Learn more at worldvision.org.
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5: It is the best feeling in the world. They impact me. I'm proud of the work that I'm doing.
6: There's been dramatic results in our kindergarten classroom this year from having a foster grandparent.
2: Mary's Meals is a simple, practical work of love carried out in the name of Mary, the mother of Jesus. One meal served every day in a place of education for the world's poorest children, meeting their immediate need for food and at the same time enabling them to come into the classroom and gain that education that can set them free from poverty forever. 2 million children every day are benefiting from that meal, and we see how their lives are transformed by this simple thing. And yet millions today are hungry, waiting for that possibility to eat and to go to school. Please join us in this movement.

0: The Proclamation of the Holy Gospel according to Matthew. Jesus proposed another parable to the crowd, saying, "The kingdom of heaven may be likened to a man who sowed good seed in his field. While everyone was asleep, his enemy came and sowed weeds all through the wheat and then went off. When the crop grew and bore fruit, the weeds appeared as well. The slaves of the householder came to him and said, 'Master, did you not sow good seed in your field? Where have the weeds come from?' He answered, 'An enemy has done this.' His slaves said to him, 'Do you want us to go and pull them up?' He replied, 'No. If you pull up the weeds, you might uproot the wheat along with them. Let them grow together until harvest. Then at harvest time, I will say to the harvesters, first collect the weeds and tie them in bundles for burning, but gather the wheat into my barn.'" The Gospel of the Lord.
1: Justice and kindness meet. As we said at the beginning of this reflection, we are grateful to God for this emerging sense of justice, the cry for justice all over the world. And we Christians should contribute to that search for justice by reflecting on what our tradition, the Word of God, and our social teachings present to us as the justice of God. And we have been reflecting on this element based on the readings, where the justice of God is not separate, is not contrary to God's kindness. In the first reading from the Book of Wisdom, we are given a description of the mighty God. From His power and from His might, all things were created. And because everything came from God, God loves them. God cares for them. And when God's justice is operating, God gives His creatures who fail the hope for repentance. And that is kindness. The sense of justice of God is not to destroy what I have created. I love them. And because of my love for them, I demand them to be just, of them to be just. But I give them the hope to repent, to recognize their injustice, and to become just for their own good. So that kindness is at the service

of their growth in justice. In the second reading, St. Paul reminds all of us, now we who tend to point our fingers at people who are sinful, who are unjust, St. Paul says, all of us are weak, are limited, are sinful. We don't know how to pray to relate with God, and that is the primary act of justice. You give to God, you render to God what is due to God. But if you do not know how to relate with God, then you are unjust. And we have to accept that. But how does God treat us, we who are unjust towards Him? Instead of destroying us, God sends the Holy Spirit to teach us how to pray, to intercede for us, so that we will be just, thanks to the kindness of God. In the Gospel, we have many parables, but one parable stands out. Here we have, again, we are back to the field. Last week we had the image of the sower and the seeds of the Word of God and the different types of soils. Now we have God sowing wheat, But then, when the wheat started growing, they discovered, the servants discovered, that aside from the wheat, there was also weeds. And so they told the master, allow us to pull out the weeds, so that only the wheat will be will remain. But look at the sense of justice of the master, who is God. The slaves, I think, are the image of the self-righteous people. The weeds, they have nothing to do, they have no place here. Let us eliminate them. But the response of the master is this, let them both grow. As though reminding them, look at yourselves. You are not pure wheat. There is also weeds in you. And if you pull out the weeds, the wheat might get destroyed. So let them both grow. Let us give them the chance, like in the first reading. Let us give them the chance. Maybe the weed will realize, I'm in the wrong path. Let me become wheat. No? Let me graduate from the evil sower to go into the hands of the good sower. And the master said, give them time. Look at the kindness of the master. And then in the future, if they don't change, then we could separate. My dear brothers and sisters, don't you see this phenomenon? Locally, even in families, in the political scenes, in nations, and in the international scenes. No one admits faults. Faults are always on the other side. And they want to eliminate the other side. And they don't admit that they are also unjust. Because if they admit that they're unjust, then they will realize they belong to the same humanity and that they all need repentance. But they call the others to repentance, but they themselves do not repent. This is the cause of a lot of corruption and maladies in the world. That is unjust. That is not true justice according to God. That's why I would like to end this reflection by quoting, by citing a quotation from Saint Augustine. He says, people are helpless creatures, and the less they focus on their own sins, the more interested they become in the sins of others. They seek to criticize, not to correct. Unable to excuse themselves, they are ready to accuse others. When you just criticize and not correct,

are not just. The truly just person, like God, will correct and lead the other to repentance. The word has been exposed. Let us now fulfill it. Hi, dear friends. I am Cardinal Luis Antonio Tagle, Archbishop of Manila. You are watching Catholic Faith Network. May God bless you.

0: Welcome to Encounter. I'm Monsignor Jim Vlaughan, along with Bishop John Barris, the Bishop of the Diocese of Rockville Center. At the University of Notre Dame, one of the most popular theology classes is about the human heart. Confessions, taught by Father Kevin Grove, invites students to encounter the timeless wisdom of St. Augustine while exploring questions of identity, desire, mercy, and conversion. Well, joining us today is Father Kevin Grove, the Assistant Professor of Systematic Theology at Notre Dame University. Father Kevin, thank you so much for joining us. Glad you're with us.
1: It's really a privilege to be with you today.
0: Give us a little bit of your bio. I know you've been on with us before, but not everybody's going to remember this extensive biography that you have, and very, very, very interesting, too.
1: Sure. So I grew up on a family-owned and operated farm and ranch in the middle of Montana. My family is still there. So dryland wheat and barley, cattle and sheep. I attended Seattle University as an undergraduate, so a Jesuit school on the West Coast. And after my undergraduate, joined the Congregation of Holy Cross. I did my seminary work here at Moreau Seminary at the University of Notre Dame. And then after 2 years as in parish work, went on for my own higher education and did a PhD at the University of Cambridge in England, 800-year-old university, before coming back to Notre Dame and joining the faculty here where I teach theology. And it's a great joy to walk with our students from freshmen through doctoral studies.
0: Now, we're talking today about Augustine's Confessions, and we've, we shouldn't say we all have heard of St. Augustine's Confessions. Many of us have. We who have studied theology, of course, know them well. Let's get a little, primer for people who are watching today about St. Augustine's Confessions. Can you give us a little bit about that?
1: Sure. So St. Augustine lived in the 4th and 5th centuries and is one of those great doctors of the church who wrote all sorts of things to which theology of every sort continues to dialogue. Now, St. Augustine didn't grow up as a Catholic. He had to convert to the faith and eventually was ordained a priest and later a very important bishop in Northern Africa. And his confessions are the story written to God. So it's not a memoir or an autobiography like we would normally pick up in the store, but his confessions are written to God, which is why he calls them the confessions, the story of his life. And he's very honest about the challenges that he faced, the struggles and temptations that were ongoing, and his theological reframing of his life as he grew closer to Christ. He did that with increasing closeness, of course, to family and friends and mentors like St. Ambrose, and the confessions tell that story. And so it's remained a work that's enduringly popular, not only from the time that he wrote it, but increasingly throughout all of the centuries. And I was really edified to find out here at Notre Dame a couple of years ago that it was also very popular for our students.
0: Well, yeah, now you're teaching this class called Confessions, and there's almost 500 students in this class. I'm curious even how that works. But, I mean, tell a little bit about this course and how it's got formatted and what happens in it.
1: So the wonderful part about this course for me is that it started as a request from a student. A student came down the hall one day, a first-year student a few years ago, and said, "Father Kevin, my friends and I would like to read Augustine's Confessions with you." And of course, I write and research about St. Augustine for my scholarship, but I hadn't had the chance to teach the Confessions before. And so I looked back at him. His name is Noah. He's a senior this year at Notre Dame. And I said, "Noah, never has anyone asked something so wonderful of me. Of course, I'll be happy to read the Confessions with you and your friends," thinking we'd have a little book club. And as we got this organized, I asked them to be honest with me. We could have a book club, but when they got busy, would they stop coming, as students get busy with things? And I would end up reading Augustine's Confessions alone.

0: phone, which I've done before in this one. And he very honestly said, yeah, probably. That sounds right. And so what emerged out of that was a one credit pass-fail class called Augustine's Confessions and Spiritual Autobiography. And when we opened it up to the university, wonderfully, it just kept getting bigger and bigger. It needed a bigger room and then a bigger room. And we just took the lid off of it and it filled to the room capacity of 450 people. And other people still came and sat in the aisles on Monday nights from 7 to 8 p.m. And what we did for one semester was to read Augustine's Confessions together. The book is 13 chapters or 13 mini books long. And so we took one of those each week. And I asked the students to leave their devices behind. They each had a journal to write in. So it was also kind of a 1 hour retreat from being plugged in. And the only requirement at the end of the semester was that they would write their own spiritual autobiography in Augustine's style, shorter, of course. And I spent the summertime reading of those. It took most of the summer, to be honest. They passed when they turned it in. And it was a real powerful experience of the spiritual lives of American young people and what they're thinking about. So it was a course that was really important for me, I think, as a teacher and appreciating young people, but also for the enduring value of St. Augustine for our world at this very moment.
1: Well, I think reading all of those biographies of these Augustine-touched young people must have had some themes that were common in all of that, were there?
0: Yeah, so I think there are a couple of them I might mention, Monsignor, to start with. And the first one is Augustine does something that's really important in the first lines of that beautiful book when he says the famous line that we all know, our hearts are restless until they rest in thee, O God. And what Augustine does is he starts to address God and speak to God before he's got God figured out. And oftentimes in our popular culture, when people say, oh, this or that person is very religious, what they mean by that is they're very certain. They don't have any doubt whatsoever. And Augustine helps to give us language for, well, look, the adventure of belief and doubt, as all of our great theologians and saints have talked about over the years and we find in scripture, is one that's like a sine wave day after day. That's part of the human journey. And Augustine helps to give students language for how to speak to God without completely understanding God. And we are then doing faith-seeking understanding, which is how the Catholic Church, of course, understands our theology. Augustine gave our students permission for that, I would say one thing. Augustine is also, secondly, very honest about the temptations that human beings all struggle to integrate. We're made for love, but we love the wrong things. That don't satisfy us when we have a God-shaped hole in our heart. We love the pride that we have and the positions and the honors that we receive. We love the possessions or the things that we might acquire from this world, thinking those will give us comfort and solace. And we love pleasures, whether physical or otherwise, and food, drink, et cetera. And Augustine works through all of these things in a journey of showing how hard it is to integrate real love. And that it has to be done in community. And the place that that happens for us is the church and the sacraments. And he slowly works through all of this in the most magnificent way. And those are things that continued really deeply to speak to students now.
2: Father Grove, we're early on in the pontificate of Pope Leo XIV, but already he speaks, as an Augustinian, he speaks often of Augustine. Can you give us a little sense of what you're picking up from Pope Leo XIV in regard to St. Augustine?
0: Yeah, I mean, it's very exciting, of course, to have a pope who is of the Augustinian order. And I think there are a couple of things immediately that strike me about Pope Leo. And one, he's got a real care for the unity of the church, and that it will all hold together. And that's one of the things St. Augustine really was a champion of in his very long service as a bishop in Northern Africa. He was in the midst of a very polarized time with a lot of factions and a lot of challenges. And he really stood strong for the unity of the Catholic faith. And that's something it seems like Pope Leo is already signaling. And St. Augustine also really had a deep appreciation for how it is that Christ makes a concrete difference in our lives that means

0: we're obligated to a double command of love, that we can only grow in increase of the God whom we don't see by loving the neighbor whom we do see. And so that concomitant increase of love of God and neighbor is something that Augustine really stressed. And I think as Pope Leo is thinking through the challenges of our age in everything from AI to a world that is torn by violence and warfare, I think that these are Augustinian principles emergent from the gospel, of course, that he seems to be speaking with sort of great poise, and because they need to be heard right now by all of us, not only in the church, but in the world. I'm really excited for his pontificate.
1: Father Kevin Grove, just two things. Pope Benedict XVI was certainly an Augustinian. I can remember him saying that Augustine is always contemporary, even though he wrote in the third and fourth century. The second quote is from Romano Guardini from his book, The Conversion of Augustine. He says it's still the greatest psychology of conversion available. Could you comment?
0: Yeah, so look, I still rely in a number of instances on insights that the former Holy Father, Pope Benedict XVI, had about St. Augustine. And one of his books is on St. Augustine's thinking about the people of God as the house of God, that we're actually on pilgrimage together. So the head of the body of Christ, Christ our head, has gone before us, but we, the members, are still connected to that head, and we receive grace and words and support through Christ, who is continuing to draw along his body to its completion. And Benedict XVI, in his own writings, well, and even before as a theologian, before he was Pope, really drew out that insight from Augustine in profound ways. And the second is about the way in which Augustine continues to feel very contemporary, which is what was so consoling for me in teaching that giant class of university students in, you know, the 2020s, this text from the end of the fourth century and the beginning of the fifth, is that it felt fresh to them. Augustine was speaking about the human heart. And that's the part about conversion that Augustine gets so right, is that we oftentimes in our lives try to manage our own worlds. We try to be the creators of our own situations and our own stories. And Augustine comes to grips with, as a very talented, brilliant, successful young person who had wandered widely through the years of his youth, someone who comes to grips with needing a redeemer who is going to take him, the creature, love him, and make him whole again. And what's so insightful about Augustine is he's able to admit those dark places in the human heart, but not for the purpose of despair, only to help us to see them in ourselves so that they might be illumined by God's grace. There's a spectacular line in Confessions, Book 10, where he says to God, "You called, you cried out, you broke through my blindness, my deafness," and he goes through all of the senses. Like, Christ is deeply present to us if we will in some ways get out of our own way, and Augustine points part of the journey how.
2: We're going to take a quick break. We'll be back with more right after this.
3: Hey.
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6: At Boys and Girls Clubs, it's not just about trying new things.
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8: Welcome back to Encounter. Father Kevin, I wanted to just switch a little bit here to also cover and talk about this, I think, beautiful program, Take a Second Look. Can you tell us a little bit about that, please?
9: Sure. So the Take a Second Look program is through the McGrath Institute for Church Life at the University of Notre Dame. Mm-hmm. And the McGrath Institute serves many dioceses throughout the United States and diocesan programs, as well as throughout the world. But the Take a Second Look program is here at the University of Notre Dame, and it's about a sort of pedagogy or a way of teaching that invites students quite simply to take a second look at matters of faith and faith-seeking understanding that they might have passed along or passed by at some point earlier in their life. And so for us, we receive university students, a number of whom who've had high school theology, some of which is truly wonderful and resplendent, and others, you know, have found themselves at a distance or odds from their faith. What, you know, we talk about in terms of study as disaffiliation, which is a challenge in American life.

0: And so take a second look is a way of teaching that doesn't sacrifice any intellectual rigor, but does try to unfold the natural beauty or splendor about questions of faith. And so the Take a Second Look program through the McGrath Institute for Church Life is a way of thinking about that sort of pedagogy. So I've used that kind of pedagogy in my introduction to theology class for university students. I have them really discuss issues outside of class. The class itself is hard, but I ask them, invite them to, you know, sort of think through challenging topics with their peers and with peer mentors who've had theology class before. Those are sorts of ways of getting students, inviting students to speak about theological topics, faith and doubt, the challenges of belief outside of the classroom. And so Take a Second Look is an initiative aimed at that, though there are lots of different professors who do that sort of work.
1: I was thinking of that, if you could thumbnail some of these professors, because a lot of them we know. So these are people who we've, you know, heard of and read, but they're also giving time to this, which is such a great gift.
0: Yeah. I can think of another great example. One of my colleagues, Professor Bill Madison, is a very noted moral theologian and expert on Thomas Aquinas and moral virtue. I got to teach a very large class on St. Augustine. He taught one the next year on C.S. Lewis and, again, filled up a large auditorium to 400 and some students for the purpose of thinking through C.S. Lewis texts. And rather than a spiritual autobiography, he had students each write their own Screwtape letter. And for those viewers who might not be familiar with C.S. Lewis's Screwtape letters, it's a fiction book in which an uncle devil is trying to advise his nephew devil, who is a very bad devil, how to get a man into hell. And the nephew devil is failing, right? And so the enemy in this book is of course, God. But the book actually provides a lot of reflection on the human condition in a beautiful and thoughtful way that C.S. Lewis did as a Christian writer. And what my colleague did, which was the sort of example of a second look sort of pedagogy, is to say, well, what would be the letter that the uncle devil would write to his nephew in our time? And what are the temptations that go along with our life that keep us from God? And that allows students to, again, take a second look at deep matters of faith while sharing and possibly fostering virtue among one another. And, you know, not every theology course that we offer at Notre Dame or not every course is a second look course, but we do have a phenomenal number of students who are studying all sorts of disciplines, but add theology because they discover richness in the faith here. When a student class, a freshman class arrives at Notre Dame, there are only ever about 8 students who are signed up to be theology majors or minors. We have just crested this last year, 850 theology majors and minors. That's roughly 10% of our undergraduate student population. And so what that means is they're encountering the faith through not only the liturgies on campus and their residential halls, but also their classrooms. And that it becomes a life-giving, luminous, practical, and profound, to quote the founder of my order, Holy Cross, way of experiencing Christ anew. And so what we've realized is some of that happens through the classroom. Again, it doesn't mean these classes are easy, but it means that the second look means there's real richness and beauty in the intellectual traditions of our faith that's worth our time, even if it might not be the most practical thing to get students a job. I always say to them, look, your theology major isn't going to get you that, you know, sort of consulting job or engineering firm job, or maybe even into law school, but it is going to help you to live a full, thoughtful human life and faith.
2: Father Grove, just along that theme, just the integration of liberating Catholic truth in all the different dimensions of systematic theology, sacramental theology, moral theology, spiritual theology. What's your experience of that integration with people in STEM majors, people in, you know, mathematics, people in physics, people in business, finance, accounting, IT, artificial intelligence as an emerging major? How does it get integrated? It's easy to say that we do it. It's very challenging to do it.
0: Bishop, you're absolutely right. It's a

0: challenge. I think about this, and I say on the first day of introduction to theology that the blessing of going to graduate school at the University of Cambridge in England is that I was the only theologian in my college in my year. And so when I would go to lunch or dinner in my college, I was seated with friends who were in chemical engineering and law and pure mathematics and business and history. And these folks became very dear friends. And we had to learn how to speak about the most transcendent matters of faith and life together. And I invite students from whatever might be their disciplinary perspective or their predilection, that they bring fresh questions and fresh insights to matters of faith because of the gifts that God has given them in that discipline. So I want my engineers thinking about engineering and also thinking about their faith, and the mathematicians to be thinking about pure mathematics and also about their faith. And it becomes a way, and this was actually something that is not my thinking, but now Doctor of the Church John Henry Newman's thinking, was that philosophy and theology would be disciplines that were integrators within the university. We wouldn't be doing these other disciplinary conversations, but they would be places in which all of the disciplines might come together to think about transcendent questions, especially in theology of divine revelation and salvation, that invite the other disciplines in. And the wonderful part about teaching is that there's a chance really to practice that. And what's always really edifying is when a student might say, you know, this engineering principle helped me to illustrate for myself the way in which grace works in baptism. And here's a diagram, Father Kevin, of the engineering principle of a ramjet. you know, those are, you know, I don't know much about the engineering, right? I can't really critique that. But that's the sort of creativity I think that the faith invites and is really profound. And providing that opportunity for integration is something that oftentimes our very siloed world doesn't allow for. And at their best, philosophy and theology at Catholic universities especially can say, look, there's a unity to truth. And if we hold that, then we should be able to learn to speak to and with one another.
1: You know, something that's interesting to me as I'm thinking about this, take a second look, Augustine, intellectually and spiritually, young people have to encounter the struggle of what a deep conversion is about, what faith is about. And you probably have this unbelievable knowledge base of where our young people are in the 21st century. What would you summarize that struggle as right now for our contemporary youth? What are they struggling with? What's the thing that's there that they really have to overcome?
0: You know, Monsignor, the immediate one, and this really surprised me in reading all of those spiritual autobiographies, is students paired up the advent of their digital lives. So I'm not just talking about phones, but look, we as a world are very plugged in, and young people now have had no choice but to be plugged in. And they, in their spiritual autobiographies, spoke about the sort of takeoff of their digital lives with the added challenge and sometimes decrease in their life of prayer and faith, and figuring out at the very outset how to have a life that is sort of centered on concrete community focused, and not, some students use the word sort of shackled to or bound by, especially their phones, is something that's is an incredible challenge. And the concrete actions of being part of a church community that cares for the poor and their neighbor, that goes through sacramental practices as physical signs of immaterial grace. Those are all ways of embedding themselves, I think they found, or at least what I read, in things that add meaning to their lives, and gives me a lot of hope for this generation and the church, actually. But yeah, the immediate challenge, and it really surprised me, because it wasn't occasionally that I read about it, but it was in spiritual autobiography after spiritual autobiography, that this has been one of the great crosses our generation is bearing, and we don't know how to get out of it.
1: Yeah, that's very insightful. That's really very interesting. What about next for you, as far as give me the next person, the next saint, for a 500-person course? Like, who do you think is next on your agenda?
0: So I am going to keep running the St. Augustine course probably every 3 years. So next academic year, I'll do St. Augustine again. But I'll continue

0: continue to teach the introduction to theology. I also teach at the seminary level sacramental theology, and I would like to at some point do a large course. It may not be a figure course, but a large course on sacraments, especially sacraments in practice for the modern world. So that's one that's on my mind.
1: That's great. Great. Well, thank you so much for being with us today. It was really wonderful to have you, and love your insight and love the great work you're doing. You're really, brick by brick, building the church in this contemporary society. So thanks for

you can visit cfntv.org. God bless everybody. We'll see you soon. I'm Monsignor Jim Vlaughan, and you're watching the Catholic Faith Network.

The Lord be with you. A reading from the Holy Gospel according to Matthew. Jesus proposed another parable to the crowds, saying, "The kingdom of heaven may be likened to a man who sowed good seed in his field. While everyone was asleep, his enemy came and sowed weeds all through the wheat and then went off. When the crop grew and bore fruit, the weeds appeared as well. The slaves of the householder came to him and said, 'Master, did you not sow good seed in your field? Where have the weeds come from?' He answered, 'An enemy has done this.' His slaves said to him, 'Do you want us to go and pull them up?' He replied, 'No. If you pull up the weeds, you might uproot the wheat along with them. Let them grow together until harvest. Then at harvest time, I will say to the harvesters, first collect the weeds and tie them in bundles for burning, but gather the wheat into my barn.' He proposed another parable to them. 'The kingdom of heaven is like a mustard seed that a person took and sowed in a field. It is the smallest of all the seeds, yet when full grown, it is the largest of plants. It becomes a large bush, and the birds of the sky come and dwell in its branches.' He spoke to them another parable. 'The kingdom of heaven is like yeast that a woman took and mixed with 3 measures of wheat flour until the whole batch was leavened.' All these things Jesus spoke to the crowds in parables. He spoke to them only in parables to fulfill what had been said through the prophet, 'I will open my mouth in parables. I will announce what has lain hidden from the foundation of the world.' Then, dismissing the crowds, he went into the house. His disciples approached him and said, 'Explain to us the parable of the weeds in the field.' He said in reply, 'He who sows good seed is the Son of Man. The field is the world, the good seed the children of the kingdom. The weeds are the children of the evil one, and the enemy who sows them is the devil. The harvest is the end of the age, and the harvesters are angels. Just as weeds are collected and burned up with fire, so will it be at the end of the age. The Son of Man will send his angels, and they will collect out of his kingdom all who cause others to sin and all evildoers. Then they will be thrown into the fiery furnace, where there will be wailing and grinding of teeth. Then the righteous will shine like the sun in the kingdom of their Father. Whoever has ears ought to hear.'" The Gospel of the Lord. Praise to you, Lord Jesus Christ. Hello, dear friends. Thank you for allowing me to spend this time with you. I grew up in a big Italian-American family with lots of aunts and uncles and lots of cousins. My wife, Evie, and I have been blessed with 4 children and now 5 grandchildren. When I tell my grandchildren that I had almost 30 cousins when I was growing up, they are completely amazed. And I've shared with them that some of my fondest memories growing up are when the extended family got together, as we often did most Sunday afternoons. The Blue Laws were in effect when I was a boy. The Blue Laws were laws that made it illegal for most businesses to be open on Sundays. Sunday was reserved for church and family. No children's sport leagues or activities were scheduled on Sundays. This was a taboo. So we would go to church in the morning, and then in the afternoon, we, the extended family, would get together at one of the relatives' homes, often my grandparents'. I can remember my little grandmother telling me all the time, "Barry, in life, there are 2 things we can't avoid, taxes and death." I used to think how wise she was, and then as I got older, I discovered it was actually Benjamin Franklin who coined that phrase. So my grandmother was wise enough to borrow it from Mr. Franklin. And he was right, especially in regard

regards to dying. None of us is immortal, not on this side. We're all going to leave this world. Most of us hope it happens later than sooner, but it's going to happen. When it does, what will we experience? We Christians believe that at that moment, we're going to stand before our Lord to give an accounting of our lives. Friends, do we in our daily lives give any thought as to that moment when we will be standing before our God? We know it's going to happen. Wouldn't it be wise to give it a bit of thought as we journey through life? Our readings for this Sunday give us an idea of the type of God we worship, the very nature of God, the God to whom we will give an accounting of our lives. What might we experience? What type of God awaits us? Our first reading this Sunday is from the Book of Wisdom. The Wisdom of Solomon, as it's commonly referred to, is one of the last Old Testament books to be written. This book, along with six others, are not found in the Protestant Bibles, having been removed after the Reformation. And yet we find them in the canon, the list of biblical books, as early as the late 4th century. The scholars tell us the Book of Wisdom may provide the most thorough treatment of the final judgment, resurrection, and eternal life of any book prior to the Gospels. In this Sunday's reading from Wisdom, we read of the mercy that is our God. The author affirms that God's supreme power doesn't imply that God is a tyrant. Rather, we're told our God is a God who is strong enough to be gentle and patient, desiring the conversion of sinners, not their demise. In the context of Wisdom, chapter 12, the sacred author is discussing in particular God's mercy with the ancient Canaanite people. Despite their moral evils that included the merciless slaughter of children, the Canaanites practiced child sacrifice, God allowed them hundreds of years and many opportunities to repent. How can we relate this, God's mercy, to ourselves, to our lives, and the times we currently live in? As I begin to reflect upon that question, God's mercy, the writings and life of Sister Faustina Kowalska, Saint Faustina, immediately comes to mind. Sister Faustina was a Polish nun who lived in the first half of the 20th century. Our Lord Jesus Christ would begin to appear to Sister Faustina to enlist her in a divine mission he had for her, namely, to tell the world of the mercy that is our God. If you have never read the diary of Saint Faustina, I urge you to take the time to do so, or at least portions of the diary. There are also numerous websites such as Divine Mercy for America or the Marians of the Immaculate Conception that go into great detail regarding the messages that our Lord gave to Saint Faustina regarding His mercy. Our Lord desires that all people, every person, has some understanding of God's mercy and God's desire that every person seek forgiveness of the God who seeks to forgive. Will all people find salvation? There is a belief by many, even some scholars, that is called universalism, namely, that all people will find salvation. While it might make some people feel good to embrace this idea, in fact, it is neither the teaching of our church, nor do we find our Lord Jesus advocating this idea. In our gospel for this Sunday, Jesus teaches the people, using parables, to help them begin to understand the concept of the kingdom of heaven. The first parable Jesus relates is the man who sowed good seed in his field. Weeds sprang up among the wheat, and when the servant asks the landowner if he should pull up the weeds, the owner responds telling him no, because some good crops, the wheat, might be pulled up along with the weeds. If we stopped here, we might have the impression that the landowner, in other words our God, might save all. We need to read the entire parable and Jesus' explanation of the parable to the disciples. Jesus ends the parable saying, "The wheat will be sorted out from the weeds, and the weeds will be bundled up for burning." In his explanation to the disciples, our Lord's teaching is even stronger regarding those who cause others to sin and evildoers. Please listen to the words of Jesus. "Just as the weeds are collected and burned up with the fire, so will it be at the end of the age. The Son of Man will send his angels, and they will collect out of his kingdom
all who cause others to sin and all

evildoers. These truly said individuals will not be permitted a place in God's kingdom. Jesus concludes by saying, those who seek the grace to live in the righteousness of the Father will shine like the sun in the kingdom of our Heavenly Father for all eternity. Dear friends, our God is a loving God. Our God is a love that we will never be able to fully comprehend in this life. Our God is a merciful God whose mercy knows no limits for those who seek His mercy. There is the conundrum. Frankly, not everyone will seek or ask for God's mercy. As hard as this might be for some to believe, there are those in our world who will seem to base their lives on the line from John Milton's epic poem, Paradise Lost. Milton has Satan say, "It is better to reign in hell than serve in heaven." There will be those who deny God, including the mercy of God. Where does this leave you and I? We know our God is merciful. We seek God's mercy, especially when we frequent the sacrament of reconciliation. It's one of the reasons, not the only one, that I see my confessor regularly. We should be seeking that mercy, not only for ourselves, not only for our loved ones, but especially for those who do not believe. Dear friends, as we come forward this Sunday to receive the Eucharist, the body, blood, soul, and divinity of the Christ, let's thank our God for His mercy, and let's pray for mercy and conversion for all who may not believe among our families, our communities, our country, and our world. I conclude with the concluding words of our Lord Jesus from our Gospel pericope. Whoever has ears ought to hear.

0: Hi, I'm Jonathan Rumi, and you're watching Catholic Faith Network.
1: My name is Dre, and I had a stroke when I was only 16 years old.
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Friends, welcome to our time and place of walking together with Mary, Mother of Jesus and the Mother of our Lord, and of course, our Mother. As you know, this time we contemplate the wisdom of Mary. Wisdom of Mary presented to us not only in her beautiful example, the example of being closest to the heart of Jesus, but we are also contemplating Mary's wisdom in words and in deeds. Scripture is beautifully loaded with not only words of Mary, they are not many, but they are very meaningful, but also meaningful are the deeds of Mary. We hear about her doing this and that, here and then. And to me, those gestures of Mary, not only her words, but the deeds of Mary are also very important, and they speak volumes. So today I would like to talk about this very special time when Jesus was ready in the midst of his ministry. We've been talking about his childhood, and Mary was very much present in his life. And we hear about Mary and Joseph constantly during the time of his childhood. But I have to tell you, all of a sudden, after finding Jesus in the temple, the scripture is kind of quiet about Mary. Quiet, but even the silence about Mary says something and speaks volumes to me, and I'm sure it is to you. What possibly Mary's silence and her very quiet time on the pages of the scripture are all about? Friends, I do believe that it takes the wisdom of parents. It takes the wisdom of mother and father sometimes to step back from the life of a child. It takes a wisdom of parent to take the bad seed, because children are the gift from God, but God has the plan for each and every one of them. They are not just a full possession of their parents. They have to grow, they have to be matured, they have to become who they're supposed to be in the eyes of God. And that's precisely, I believe, scripture is kind of quiet. It does not mean that Mary was not there, present in the life of Christ. She was always there. Not only she is the mother, but she also became a very wonderful and careful disciple in the school of Jesus, in the school of her son. But to prove our point, let us take a look at the scripture. This passage comes from the Gospel according to Matthew, chapter 12, verse 46 to 50, where we read that while Jesus was still speaking to the crowd who was very much present in the school of Jesus, his mother and his brothers appeared outside, we read, wishing to speak with him. Someone told him, "Your mother and your brothers are standing outside asking to speak with you." But he said in reply to the one who told him,

Who is my mother? Who are my brothers? And stretching out his hand toward his disciples, he said, Here are my mother and my brothers. For whoever does the will of my heavenly Father is my brother and sister and mother to me. Beautiful words. Sometimes people wonder, how could Jesus say, kind of dismissing the presence of his mother, say those things about strangers, people who follow him, who are his sister, brothers, and mother to him? You know, no, Jesus didn't want to really push his mother away, but he used this great opportunity of being in the presence of his mother to teach us and give us something, a very, very important lesson. First of all, let me just say this. Having someone who he was very intimately close to, like intimate relationship with son and mother, Jesus was saying that everyone in his school is also invited to a very personal, intimate relationship with him. He was always looking for intimate relationship with his followers. That's exactly why Jesus came to this world. We've been saying this on so many occasions. Jesus came to restore our relationship with God, with ourselves, and with one another. So everyone who is called to this very intimate and very personal relationship with Jesus is the one who listened to his words very carefully. But not just listen, who lives by those words on a daily basis. That is a very, very important point. Everyone who is called to relationship with Jesus is called to be in very personal relationship with Jesus, intimate, not just general for everyone. That is a very, very powerful lesson, very powerful image. But to me is also very interesting fact is Mary's presence and following her son constantly and everywhere. Because that's exactly the beauty and the call of mother and father. You know, my memory of my mother is also very intimate and very, very deep. My mother was and is always there for me. Physically, she cannot be with me because she lives in a totally different continent. But in our relationship, in my relationship of the heart, my spiritual relationship, my mother, I know she's always there with me and for me. I will never forget this moment when I was leaving my homeland, coming to the United States. My mother told me at the airport, Andrzej, remember that wherever you go, whatever you do, my heart will be always there for you. Beautiful, but I have to tell you, back then, I was thinking to myself, you know, how can that be? You know, you are here and I'm going to be there. How you'll be always there for me? But I have to tell you, with each passing year and each passing relationship which I have with many of my friends and many people here in my parish life and in the life of the church, I keep saying to myself, my God, my mother was so right. She was so right because of her love, because of her prayers. I was able to meet so many people and develop in them very personal relationship. Many people became for me like a mother, like a sister to me, those closest people that I had in my life. And it is so beautiful. And I am absolutely convinced that those things are happening in my life because of my spiritual presence of my mother, my sister, my family with me. It truly does miracles. Being always there with Jesus, being always there for Jesus, Mary became also his disciple. She had this beautiful title now, not only being a mother of the Lord, but she's also very careful, if not the best disciple of the Lord. As we know from the very beginning, Mary was a great listener to the Word of God.

0: then recognizing this Word made flesh in her son, Jesus Christ, she continued to listen to him. She continued to follow him with her heart and with her eyes. We are still going to talk about this, but let's just stay for a moment here and discover in Mary a true and wonderful disciple. Wonderful disciple of Jesus. In this encounter we just heard in the scripture, we don't hear the words of Mary, but look how very powerful and how meaningful is her presence, not only as follower, but also a disciple. Let's just think for a while what possibly her as mother could learn about her son, Jesus Christ. Jesus, as we know, was teaching about the kingdom of God. The kingdom of God he was just about to establish, or just simply the kingdom of God unveiled to us. And we all know that Jesus said to the Pilate, as he was interrogated, that his kingdom is not from this world. Yes, because his kingdom cannot be measured by the standards of this world. I think that the drama of Judas was in the fact that he knew that Jesus would like to establish the kingdom, and being at this point, you know, in the Holy Land, which was under occupancy of the Roman Imperium, Judas and his disciples was also very much concerned about the way that Jesus will establish his kingdom. Of course, Jesus was establishing his kingdom, but using the weapon or any kind of force. Jesus' kingdom is the kingdom of justice. Jesus' kingdom is the kingdom of truth. His kingdom is the kingdom of love and mercy. His kingdom is the kingdom of grace, totally out of this world. It was a very hard lesson for the disciples, not only to learn, but also to grasp and to fully understand. Well, as we can see in the life of Mary, she was the one who, this way or another, perhaps because of this motherly love, was able to really translate not only to herself, but later to all the disciples of Jesus, what does it mean to be the members of this kingdom? Kingdom not of our human, but divine justice. A kingdom of not our human standards and understanding of love, but divine love that is full of mercy. What does it mean to live in the kingdom of truth? My friends, we are going to talk about this, but at this point, let's just pause for a while and realize how very important is this intimacy and closeness to Jesus and our intimate relationship in prayer to be like Mary, fully grasping and understanding the beauty and the meaning of his kingdom. So walking with Mary, let us continue to pray, grabbing her hand and always believing that she is going to lead us to the joys of God's kingdom, happiness and life. Hail Mary, full of grace, the Lord is with you. Blessed are you among women, and blessed the fruit of your womb, Jesus. Holy Mary, Mother of God, pray for us sinners, now and in the hour of our death. Amen.
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4: It is the best feeling in the world. They impact me. I'm proud of the work that I'm doing.
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0: classroom this year from having a foster grandparent.
1: Hi, this is Archbishop Hicks, and you are watching Catholic Faith Network.
2: Casual inquirer, St. Thomas's works can be intimidating. The first obstacle to overcome is the vocabulary. It can seem like St. Thomas uses a lot of jargon. This is due in part to the idiom of his time and in part to his desire for optimal precision. The problem still stands, though, that a lot of these words are no longer or never were in common use. Dialectic, hylomorphism, teleology. What does it all mean? Answering these questions will occupy us in the videos to follow, so we proceed apace. The next obstacle is the problem of where to begin. What if I just have a question about the incarnation? Do I have to read the first two parts before I read in the third part? Well, the Summa isn't intended primarily as a reference book. Rather, it offers a pedagogical approach to all of theology. St. Thomas doesn't traffic in ready-made and eclectic insights. Instead, he offers an approach to the faith that is systematic and wise. So, for instance, in order to learn what he has to say about grace, it's helpful to understand what he says about the Trinity, the human person, Christ, and the life of heaven. Everything hangs together. Along the way, it's helpful to consult popular introductions and commentaries and secondary literature. But there really is no substitute for reading St. Thomas himself. Now, that being said, it's silly to pose unnecessary obstacles to direct engagement with St. Thomas. So, if you're interested in a particular question or article, there is something to be gained from just taking it head on. To grease the wheels for that, though, let's walk through how to read an article of the Summa. So each article begins with a question. St. Thomas then opens by citing objections. These are typically arguments from reason or voices from antiquity that assert the position contrary to the one that St. Thomas will eventually take. Then, following the objections, St. Thomas adds a short rebuttal, usually by citing a text taken from an authority. This line is referred to as the sed contra, so-called for the first two Latin words with which it always begins. Now, this should not be taken as an argument in the strict sense. Following the sed contra, there is the body of the article, sometimes referred to by its Latin name, the corpus. This provides the real meat of the article. Finally, St. Thomas revisits the objections and supplies replies to each in turn. So there you have it. You're ready to begin. For readings, podcasts, and more videos like this, go to Aquinas101.com. While you're there, be sure to sign up for one of our free video courses on Aquinas. And don't forget to like and share with your friends, because it matters what you think.

0: know, you're running with stallions, you're going to be a stallion. So you always surround yourself with good people, godly people to be around you, and you're going to have a really good chance to be a good influence and successful. And to be challenged as a man of faith by other men of faith is the only way that you're really going to ever grow. And that's, to me, what it's all about.
1: The celebrant for this Mass is Father Hilary. Our entrance hymn is number 686, Lord of All Hopefulness.

0: In the name of the Father, and of the Son, and of the Holy Spirit.
1: Amen.
0: The grace and peace of God the Father and of our Lord Jesus Christ be with you always.
1: And with your spirit.
0: Let us acknowledge our sins, dear friends, and so prepare ourselves to celebrate this sacred mystery. You were sent to heal the contrite of heart. Lord, have mercy.
1: Lord, have mercy.
0: You came to call sinners back to you. Christ, have mercy.
1: Christ, have mercy.
0: You are seated at the right hand of the Father to intercede for us. Lord, have mercy.
1: Lord, have mercy.
0: May Almighty God have mercy on us, forgive us our sins, and bring us to everlasting life. Amen.

0: Let us pray. Show favor, O Lord, to your servants, and mercifully increase the gifts of your grace, that, made fervent in hope, faith, and charity, they may be ever watchful in keeping your commands. Through our Lord Jesus Christ, your Son, who lives and reigns with you in the unity of the Holy Spirit, one God, forever and ever. Amen. Amen.
1: A reading from the Book of Wisdom. There is no God besides you who have the care of all, that you need show you have not unjustly condemned. For your might is the source of justice. Your mastery over all things makes you lenient to all. For you show your might when the perfection of your power is disbelieved. And in those who know you, you rebuke temerity. But though you are master of might, you judge with clemency, and with much lenience you govern us. For power, whenever you will, attends you. And you taught your people by these deeds that those who are just must be kind. And you gave your children good ground for hope, that you would permit repentance for their sins. The word of the Lord.

0: A reading from the letter of St. Paul to the Romans. Brothers and sisters, the Spirit comes to the aid of our weaknesses, for we do not know how to pray as we ought. But the Spirit himself intercedes with inexpressible groanings. And the one who searches hearts knows what is the intention of the Spirit, because he intercedes for the holy ones according to God's will. The word of the Lord.
1: Thanks be to God.

0: The Lord be with you.
1: And with your spirit.
0: A reading from the Holy Gospel according to Matthew.
1: Glory to you, O Lord.
0: Jesus proposed another parable to the crowd, saying, "The kingdom of heaven may be likened to a man who sowed good seed in his field. While everyone was asleep, his enemy came and sowed weeds all through the wheat, and then went off. When the crop grew and bore fruit, the weeds appeared as well. The slaves of the householder came to him and said, 'Master, did you not sow good seed in your field? Where have the weeds come from?' He answered, 'An enemy has done this.' His slaves said to him, 'Do you want us to go and pull them up?' He replied, 'No. If you pull up the weeds, you might uproot the wheat along with them. Let them grow together until harvest. Then at harvest time, I will say to the harvesters, first, collect the weeds and tie them in bundles for burning, but gather the wheat into my barn.' He proposed another parable to them. 'The kingdom of heaven is like a mustard seed that a person took and sowed in a field. It is the smallest of all the seeds, yet when full grown, it is the largest of plants. It becomes a large bush, and the birds of the sky come and dwell in its branches.' He spoke to them another parable. 'The kingdom of heaven is like yeast that a woman took and mixed with 3 measures of wheat flour until the whole batch was leavened.' All these things Jesus spoke to the crowds in parables. He spoke to them only in parables to fulfill what had been said through the prophets: 'I will open my mouth in parables. I will announce what has laid hidden from the foundation of the world.' Then, dismissing the crowds, he went into the house. His disciples approached him and said, 'Explain to us the parable of the weeds in the field.' He said in reply, 'He who sows the good seed is the Son of Man, and the field is the world. The good seed, the children of the kingdom. The weeds are the children of the evil one. And the enemy who sows them is the devil. The harvest is the end of the age, and the harvesters are angels. Just as weeds are collected and burned up with fire, so will it be at the end of the age. The Son of Man will send his angels, and they will collect out of the kingdom all who cause others to sin and all evildoers. They will throw them into a fiery furnace, where there will be wailing and grinding of teeth. Then the righteous will shine like the sun in the kingdom of their Father. Whoever has ears ought to hear.'" The Gospel of the Lord.
1: Praise to you, Lord Jesus Christ.
0: Good morning, church. Good morning, church. It's good to have you as we gather this morning to celebrate the 16th Sunday in the ordinary time. God has a wonderful message for us today. A wonderful message, a good message, a message of hope. Let me begin.

in this way. A sculptor was once asked how he could take a rough block of marble and then turn it into a beautiful statue. How he could do that? Then the sculptor smiled and said, "The statue is already inside the stone. My job is simply to chip away everything that doesn't belong." Did you get that? So sometimes others will look at an unfinished project. They don't actually see the becoming, what that is going to be in future. And they give their conclusions from the ordinary things that they are seeing. The sculptor looked at this stone. He didn't just see a piece of, unkept, rough marble stone, but he saw a beautiful statue in that, whereas others were just seeing a piece of stone. He saw something that they couldn't see. He saw the becoming of that stone. He saw perfection, even in the imperfection. And brothers and sisters, this is how God looks at us. Most often, we look at ourselves and we see the rough edges of our lives. We see our failures. We see our sins. We see our unworthiness. We see our illnesses. We see our fears. And when we look at these things, they don't give us what we believe in ourselves, what we want to be. But when God sometimes looks at us, God doesn't see just these things that we are seeing. God sees what we are becoming, because God has not finished with us. And the message for us today is this: God is still at work in you. God has not finished. God is still doing something in your life. And this message is what runs in the three readings of today. The three beautiful readings of today, showing us that God is still at work in you. Look at the wonderful reading we had from the Book of Wisdom in the first reading, which talks about the wisdom of God and also the actual meaning of power and authority. Most times we see power and authority as dominating others, or maybe a kind of getting even. But for God, power and authority is all about being patient. It is all about showing mercy. It is all about leniency. Look at how the biblical writer beautifully puts it. He says, referring to God, he says, "Though you are the master of might, you judge with leniency. Though you are the master of might, you judge with clemency, and with such lenience, you govern all of us." And at the beginning, it says, "Which God is like you that cares for all of us?" There's no God that cares for his creatures the way you do. And so even though God is omnipotent, God is all-powerful, yet the powerfulness of God comes to effect more in the way he cares for all of us, in the way he allows the good things to come out of us. Even when we are making mistakes, he gives us some space for repentance. Isn't that beautiful? That is how God looks after us. And we see this coming out very well in the gospel. In the gospel, we see how Jesus Christ walking with his disciples, and then he gave them the parable about the wheat and the weed. And the apostles were very much confused. And they said, "Did you not plant good seeds? Where comes the weed? Allow us to go and uproot all of them immediately."

Jesus said, no, calm down. Because in the bid to uproot the weed, you might also harm the actual weeds. Allow both to grow. What does that mean? Just like the sculptor, Jesus Christ saw what they would be becoming. But the apostles didn't see that. They were judging with the immediate. They were judging with what they were saying. And that was why they were furious. Let us go and uproot immediately. Jesus, who sees beyond, says, calm down. I'm not yet done. And sometimes we look at ourselves. Ask yourself how often you have become impatient, even with yourself. Because you notice that, you know, you see your weaknesses and you wonder if you will ever change. You see the pain you are passing through, the struggles you are having with your sickness, and you wonder, will this ever end? And when you see all these things, sometimes you get discouraged. But God is telling all of us today, I'm not done. I'm still at work. I'm still doing something in you. And St. Paul, in the second reading, beautifully gives us a message of hope. That even at those difficult moments, even when we cannot pray because of those challenges we are having, Paul says, the Spirit of the Lord comes to help us in our weaknesses. And the Spirit prays in us. The Spirit prays, groans in a way that we don't even understand the words. And this is how God cares. This is how God wants to bring out the best in each and every one of us. So as we are here, being here in the church, or even those that are watching, whether you are watching from a hospice or you are watching from a hospital bed, just know that God has not finished with you. God is still at work. And what God does is to chop off the rough edges of your life. Those rough edges could be your sicknesses, could be your loneliness, could be most of the things you are passing through. God is chopping them off so that the beautiful statue in you will come out. And as God does this, we now see the great mercy and the great clemency of God. And so, brothers and sisters, never make a final decision. Never make a final judgment about a life that God is shaping. And again, never make a final judgment about your own life that God is still shaping, that God is still working on. Because all of us, we are just one field before God. And we are blessed as weeds of God, even though we are troubled by the weeds. But yet, the grace of God still is with us. So whether in the parable of the weeds and the weed, in the parable of the mustard seed, in the parable of the yeast, we see this patience of God. We see this leniency of God. We see this work of God running in our lives. And so as we gather around the altar, we come not because we are finished products, but because we are still being shaped by the divine sculptor. We are still being shaped by the divine sculptor. So with every Eucharist we receive, with every prayer that we offer, and with every act of repentance or every act of good deed that we do, through all this, God is chopping off the rough edges of our lives so that we will become the beautiful sculptor that He intends us to be. God has not finished with you.

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I believe in one God, the Father Almighty, maker of heaven and earth, of all things visible and invisible. I believe in

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Through him all things were made.

0: our sake he was crucified under Pontius Pilate. He suffered death and was buried. He rose again on the third day in accordance with the scriptures. He ascended into heaven and is seated at the right hand of the Father. He will come again in glory to judge the living and the dead, and his kingdom will have no end. I believe in the Holy Spirit, the Lord, the giver of life, who proceeds from the Father and the Son, who with the Father and the Son is adored and glorified, who has spoken through the prophets. I believe in one holy Catholic and apostolic church. I confess one baptism for the forgiveness of sins, and I look forward to the resurrection of the dead and the life of the world to come. Amen. Prayer of the faithful. Relying on the love and mercy of God, we bring our prayers before our Heavenly Father, who is at work in each and every one of us.
1: For the Church, the body of Christ, that guided by the Holy Spirit, we may always turn to the Lord in prayer with hearts full of trust. As Jesus taught us to pray, let us pray to the Lord.
0: Lord, hear our prayer.
1: For an increase in vocations to the priesthood and religious life, especially from among the people of our parish and the children of our schools, let us pray to the Lord.
0: Lord, hear our prayer.
1: For all those in public office that, through the example of Christ and the power of prayer, they may seek wisdom, justice, and peace in all their decisions, working tirelessly for the good of all people, let us pray to the Lord.
0: Lord, hear our prayer.
1: For police officers, firefighters, emergency medical personnel, and members of the armed forces, that they may know our gratitude for their service and remain safe as they serve, defend, and protect us, let us pray to the Lord.
0: Lord, hear our prayer.
1: For the sick of our parish, especially Karen Morgan, Andrew Warham, Therese Egan, and for the repose of the souls of the faithful departed, William Callahan, Antoinette Hicks, Ronald LaGerga, Rosemary Pazinski, for the intentions of this Holy Mass, Carol G. Lombardi, and for the intentions we hold in the silence of our hearts and the hearts of those watching our Catholic Faith Network. Let us pray to the Lord.
0: Lord, hear our prayer. Listen with kindness to the prayers of your people, Lord, and grant what they ask, if they be in accordance with your holy will, through Christ our Lord. Amen. Amen.
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0: Pray, dear friends, that my sacrifice and yours may be acceptable to the Lord, the Almighty Father.
1: May the Lord accept the sacrifice at your hands for the praise and glory of his name, for our good and the good of all his holy church.
0: O God, who in the one perfect sacrifice brought to completion varied offerings of the law, accept, we pray, this sacrifice from your faithful servants and make it holy, as you bless the gifts of Abel, so that what each has offered to the honor of your majesty may benefit the salvation of all, through Christ our Lord.
2: Amen.
0: The Lord be with you.
1: And with your spirit.
0: Lift up your hearts.
1: We lift them up unto the Lord.
0: Let us give thanks to the Lord our God.
1: It is right and just.
0: It is truly right and just, our duty and our salvation, always and everywhere to give you thanks, Lord, Holy Father, Almighty and Eternal God. For we know it belongs to your boundless glory that you came to the aid of mortal beings with your divinity and even fashioned us a remedy out of mortality itself, that the cause of our downfall might become the means of our salvation through Christ our Lord. Through him, the host of angels adores your majesty and rejoices in your presence forever. May our voices, we pray, join with theirs in one chorus of exultant praise as we acclaim.

are indeed holy, O Lord, the fount of all holiness. Make holy, therefore, these gifts, we pray, by sending down your Spirit upon them like the dew fall, so that they may become for us the body and blood of your Son, our Lord Jesus Christ. At the time he was betrayed and entered willingly into his passion, he took bread, giving thanks, broke it, gave it to his disciples, saying, "Take this, all of you, and eat of it, for this is my body, which will be given up for you."

In a similar way, when supper was ended, he took the chalice, and once more giving thanks, he gave the chalice to his disciples, saying, "Take this, all of you, and drink from it, for this is the chalice of my blood, the blood of the new and eternal covenant, which will be poured out for you and for many for the forgiveness of sins. Do this in memory of me."

Therefore, as we celebrate the memorial of his death and resurrection, we offer you, Lord, the bread of life and the chalice of salvation, giving thanks that you have held us worthy to be in your presence and minister to you. Humbly we pray that, partaking of the body and blood of Christ, we may be gathered into one by the Holy Spirit. Remember, Lord, your church is spread throughout the world, and bring her to the fullness of charity together with Leo, our Pope, John, our Bishop, and all the clergy. Remember also our brothers and sisters who have fallen asleep in the hope of the resurrection, and all who have died in your mercy. Welcome them into the light of your face. Have mercy on us all, we pray, that with the Blessed Virgin Mary, Mother of God, with Blessed Joseph, her spouse, with the blessed apostles, and all the saints who have pleased you throughout the ages, we may merit to be coerced to eternal life, and may praise and glorify you through your Son, Jesus Christ.

0: At the Savior's command, formed by divine teaching, we dare to say,
1: Our Father, who art in heaven, hallowed be thy name. Thy kingdom come, thy will be done, on earth as it is in heaven. Give us this day our daily bread, and forgive us our trespasses, as we forgive those who trespass against us. And lead us not into temptation, but deliver us from evil.
0: Deliver us, Lord, we pray, from every evil. 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
1: For the kingdom, the power, and the glory are yours, now and forever.
0: Lord Jesus Christ, who said to your apostles, Peace I leave you, my peace I give you, look not on our sins, but on the faith of your church, and graciously grant her peace and unity in accordance with your will, who live and reign forever and ever.
2: Amen.
0: The peace of the Lord be with you always.
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0: Behold the Lamb of God. 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
1: Lord, I am not worthy that you should enter under my roof, but only say the word, and my soul shall be healed.

0: Let us pray. 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Through Christ our Lord.
1: Amen.
0: The Lord be with you.
1: And with your spirit.
0: May Almighty God bless you, the Father, the Son, and the Holy Spirit.
1: Amen.
0: Go in peace. The Mass is ended.
1: Thanks be to God. Our recessional hymn is number 645, There's a Wideness in God's Mercy.

0: 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Box 158, Uniondale, New York.
1: It's sometimes been said in the wake of the Second Vatican Council that the thought of Thomas Aquinas is no longer truly relevant today. Aquinas was a great genius of synthesis in his own time, that's to say the 13th century. But today we need to do our thinking in our own time in a way that Aquinas did in his time. That's to say, today we need to assemble common truths from our own era, from modern philosophy and natural science, and create a new synthesis. And toward that end, Aquinas may serve as a kind of example, but not really as a living guide, at least not in terms of his own philosophy and its principles. So initially that seems sensible and rather reasonable, but in fact it may be mistaken and even naive. Aquinas's approach to core truths about reality remains germane, and in a way as relevant and as powerful as ever. So consider here a few ideas from Aquinas' philosophy. First, St. Thomas's views on the compatibility of faith and reason. We might call this the doctrine of reasonable faith. Aquinas has a highly developed philosophy of the natural world that examines natural kinds, or the essences of things, and the nature of causation, and time, and change, all in ways that are deeply compatible with the natural sciences as they are practiced today. And Aquinas shows us how this philosophical knowledge of the natural world is compatible with, but not identical with, truths of the Catholic faith. So that means he lays the groundwork for us to be able to consider how philosophy, natural science, and divine revelation all teach us various truths about the world, but truths that are compatible with one another. Aquinas was neither, you might say, a fundamentalist who rejected natural learning, or a rationalist skeptic who refused out of hand to consider the possibility of divine revelation. Rather, he held that reason and faith are distinct, harmonious, and symphonic, and he worked to discover the truth wherever it was to be found. Another idea we could take from him that's still totally pertinent, we can think of his vision of the human person. St. Thomas teaches that the human being is one being that is a personal animal. I'm neither merely a soul nor merely a body, but I'm an embodied soul or a living personal body, a spiritual animal, if you like. For St. Thomas, the soul is called the form of the body, and the human person acts as a composite in both its material and spiritual dimensions. And so that means, like, when I'm doing something spiritual, I'm also always doing something corporeal, and when I'm doing something corporeal as a human being, I'm always also doing something rational and spiritual. This is what he calls hylomorphism, or form-matterism. Hylomorphism transcends either a kind of materialist reductionism that sees us as uniquely a set of atoms, or dualism that separates the body and soul from one another. A last example we can take is Aquinas' insight into the Incarnation and the sacraments. St. Thomas teaches that human beings, as rational animals, are both spiritual and sensate, so we need visible and sensate ways to order our life toward God. So it's fitting, according to Aquinas, that God should manifest himself to the physical world, and he does so principally by taking on a human nature. God became human so that we could know who God is. He invests the world with a sacredness through signs in the sacraments instituted by Christ, so that in our own physical nature and our own sensate nature, we can really become relative to God and learn who God is, and even offer up our physical nature to God. The universe is populated by contingent things with various relational histories and patterns, but in this complex world of the cosmos, God manifests himself in his glory in the Incarnation and in the sacraments so that we can find God and then offer our own physical

0: life to God in the sacred liturgy. So all this suggests that Aquinas is not merely a museum piece or a good example from the past, but he's a wise and contemporary interlocutor in our modern world, and he presents us with perennial philosophy, perennial theology, perennial wisdom.
1: 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While you're there, be sure to sign up for one of our free video courses on Aquinas. And don't forget to like and share with your friends, because it matters what you think. For the casual inquirer, St. Thomas's works can be intimidating. The first obstacle to overcome is the vocabulary. It can seem like St. Thomas uses a lot of jargon. This is due in part to the idiom of his time, and in part to his desire for optimal precision. The problem still stands, though, that a lot of these words are no longer or never were in common use. Dialectic, hylomorphism, teleology, what does it all mean? Answering these questions will occupy us in the videos to follow, so we proceed apace. The next obstacle is the problem of where to begin. What if I just have a question about the incarnation? Do I have to read the first two parts before I read in the third part? Well, the Summa isn't intended primarily as a reference book. Rather, it offers a pedagogical approach to all of theology. St. Thomas doesn't traffic in ready-made and eclectic insights. Instead, he offers an approach to the faith that is systematic and wise. So, for instance, in order to learn what he has to say about grace, it's helpful to understand what he says about the Trinity, the human person, Christ, and the life of heaven. Everything hangs together. Along the way, it's helpful to consult popular introductions and commentaries and secondary literature. But there really is no substitute for reading St. Thomas himself. Now, that being said, it's silly to pose unnecessary obstacles to direct engagement with St. Thomas. So, if you're interested in a particular question or article, there is something to be gained from just taking it head on. To grease the wheels for that, though, let's walk through how to read an article of the Summa. So each article begins with a question. St. Thomas then opens by citing objections. These are typically arguments from reason or voices from antiquity that assert the position contrary to the one that St. Thomas will eventually take. Then, following the objections, St. Thomas adds a short rebuttal, usually by citing a text taken from an authority. This line is referred to as the sed contra, so-called for the first two Latin words with which it always begins. Now, this should not be taken as an argument in the strict sense. Following the sed contra, there is the body of the article, sometimes referred to by its Latin name, the corpus. This provides the real meat of the article. Finally, St. Thomas revisits the objections and supplies replies to each in turn. So there you have it. You're ready to begin. For readings, podcasts, and more videos like this, go to Aquinas101.com. While you're there, be sure to sign up for one of our free video courses on Aquinas. And don't forget to like and share with your friends, because it matters what you think.
2: I like the mission of the Knights because it's about men getting together and iron sharpening iron. My coach would always say, show us who you're running with, and I'll tell you what you are. You know, you're running with stallions, you're gonna be a stallion. So you always surround yourself with good people, godly people to be around you, and you're gonna have a really good chance to be a good influence and successful. And to be challenged as a man of faith by other men of faith is the only way that you're really gonna ever grow. And that's, to me, what it's all about.

Well, howdy, everybody. This is John Michael Talbot. All things are possible with God. We are going to be going back and hitting the highlights of this last series I did called Monk Dynasty. See you back here in 10 seconds. Love you guys.

Howdy, everybody. Welcome back. We are going to be summarizing this whole series that I've shot on Monk Dynasty. Well, the first thing, you know, Moses didn't come visit you. Look at this beard, baby. It either attracts kids or scares kids. Moses ain't here. And sorry, young people, Gandalf did not show up. There's no wizards here today. And no, the guys from Duck Dynasty aren't here. It's Monk Dynasty. So we did, in fact, look at the whole history of the monastic movement, bringing it right into the present. Well, the word monk comes from the Greek monos, and it means one and alone. So the question from the word monk is, are we living for God and God alone? I love that Steve Green song, For God and God Alone. See, Evagrius Ponticus, one of the first monks in the desert, he said, we are separated from all and united with all. Evagrius also said, renounce all to gain everything. So when in fact we say we're for God and God alone, well, we seem like we're excluding everything but from God, everything but God in our life. But what happens is when we focus on God through Christ, everything else in our life comes together. That's the message of the monks from the ancient past for us today. We also call this program Monk Dynasty. A dynasty is anything that is passed on through a blood family. When you study the dynasties, for instance, of China, that's a dynasty. It's something that's passed on through the family, a leadership, rulers from one generation to the next. Well, what we have in Christ is the blood of Jesus. No greater love has anyone than to lay down their life for their friends. Jesus laid down his life out of love for each one of us personally. Wow. Are we allowing ourselves to understand that notion of the blood of Christ? We hear the word thrown around so much, the phrase. Sometimes it loses its power. That Jesus came from eternity and loved each one of us so much that he gave his life on a cross out of love for each one of us. See, a monk dynasty is a dynasty that's built on the blood, the shed blood of Jesus Christ. We are a blood family, aren't we? Our family is built on the blood of Jesus Christ. And it continues from one generation to the next. It's come down all the way from Jesus through all the great monks of the past into the now. So to be part of this monk dynasty, you've got to live for God and God alone, and you've got to realize the power of Jesus' shed blood for each one of us. Don't ever dare to think you're not loved. God loved you so much, he came into the world and died on a cross for you and for me. And then here's the deal. He is God, so he rose from the dead. We can be born again in him. We become new creations in him. We don't have to stay stuck in the old patterns of our life. New possibilities are for us and rising up for us every single day. How cool is that? Wow. So this monk dynasty is not just about studying the lives of people from long ago. It's about now. Well, let's take a look real quickly at some of the expressions that we did study in previous shows. We talked about the desert monks, desert monasticism. We know that Jesus is the quintessential monk, and there were early expressions from Jesus and John the Baptist. Oh, the Jewish folks at Qumran, the Essenes. We know that virgins

widows in the early church were precursors, and a movement of the Spirit began to happen. Then in Egypt, about the 4th century, really as early as the 3rd and 4th century, there began to be people that for one reason or another, they were protesting in a way the laxity of the typical Christian expression of the time, or maybe they were under persecution, the Diocletian persecution, for instance. So they went into the wilderness to live for God and God alone. And they began to attract disciples. People began to come and join them. So there were hermits. The word monos, monk, means one and alone. So it made a lot of sense that some of these people were hermits. They would live in solitude. Then people would come and join them, and hermit colonies were established where there would be individual hermit cells that were one day's walk from a common chapel. And they would get together on Saturdays and Sundays. The rest of the week they'd live out in solitude. And then they began to build communities, pacomias, of living this life for God and God alone together. This all happened in the desert. And then what happened is they began to bring this from the wilderness into the city. And we begin to see urban monasticism. This is really seen in two primary figures, St. Basil and St. Augustine. St. Basil, he built a thing that was one of the wonders of the world called the Basiliad. It was the first time that monks began to engage in education and care for the poor, and hospital work. Basically, the first hospitals were built under St. Basil. He had hermits, but they all had to take their turn doing some service for others in the Basiliad. The other example of this would be St. Augustine. St. Augustine, all of the clergy of his diocese, when he became the Bishop of Hippo in Northern Africa, they would live in community together. Why? Because you can't preach what you don't possess. You can't give what you don't have. You can't give salvation to anyone if you're not saved. It's just empty words. You're just flapping in the air. But with that power of the Spirit in your life and with that relationship with Jesus, now you have something to give. So he had all of the clergy come and live a life of prayer, a life of community where that relationship with Jesus was tested in actual relationships. And they spread all through Northern Africa. They brought together the Manichaeans, who were heretics, and the Arians, who were heretics. They brought Orthodox Christianity into Northern Africa. An amazing thing happened. At the end of the time of St. Augustine, he saw the whole thing begin to crumble and fall. He teaches us how to live in the midst of persecution. Well, what are some of the others? In the West, we have John Cassian, who taught us basically that inner psychology of prayer, the eight thoughts, that you go from little sins to big sins, and when you hang on to your sins, whether it's in gluttony, or whether it's in fornication, or whether it's in the need to control, in avarice, people, possessions, you get angry, you get bitter, you get bored, and then you give in to self. You want yourself built up all the time, and then you end in pride. And we also have St. Jerome, who translated the scriptures from Hebrew into Latin with the Vulgate, and he gave us this: ignorance of scripture is ignorance of Christ. The early monks were biblical. The Bible is our book. It came forth from the church, was compiled by the church. Don't let anybody tell you Catholic Christians ain't biblical. It's our book, baby. Saint Benedict moderated the extremes and the excesses of all the different expressions of monasticism in the West. He brought it together into a moderate, livable whole. And then he was able to missionize. The first missionaries often came forth from those Benedictine monasteries. And in the New World, they became the bringers of education and ministry. We owe so much of Western civilization to the work of the Benedictines. Well, that only brings us part of the way through the story. We're going to come back and look at the rest
and how

It all applies to you. And this is this wonderful dynasty of Jesus and radical life for Christ coming right to you and me right now. I love you. All things are possible with God. Come back and join us.

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10: Well, howdy, everybody. This is John Michael. Welcome back. We are doing the summary of this series called Monk Dynasty, to live for God and God alone, and the blood of Jesus Christ, the dynasty of Christ.

Christ coming from his time right to you and me today, to be radical but not fanatical. We left off with the Benedictines. Well, we also want to include the Celts, Irish monks. As Christianity spread, some say it went from Lorenz around up to Ireland and Scotland. And this was integrated evangelizers. If Benedict was a moderation and mission, the thing about the Celts was they had integrated male, female, clergy, laity, men, women, families in these monastic villages. And they began to evangelize. Man, they were on fire with the Spirit. The Celts were on fire. They were just wild for Jesus. And boy, Columbanus, if you remember, went all the way down from Ireland and into Europe and all the way to Italy in Bobbio. Wow. How about that? We got to have that fire of those Celts, don't we? And then we move to the 11th century reforms of Benedictinism in the West. When things grow, so they are founded, then they grow, and sometimes instead of evolving, they devolve, they degenerate. And that happens in religious movements, so there need to be periodic reforms. In the 11th century, some reformers, St. Romuald, who founded the Camaldolese, Bruno founded the Carthusians, and the greatest example of the Cistercians that we remember is St. Bernard of Clairvaux. So the three C's. Camaldolese, Carthusian, and Cistercians. They were reformers who wanted to grow away from the laxity, the abuses that had crept into Western monasticism and gospel living. They wanted to go right back to the heart, right back to the root. They wanted to be radical for Christ, but not fanatical, not fanatical. So, a great example. What about you and me? Don't we need reform sometimes? I think so. Don't we ever fall into laxity and laziness in our life in Christ? Yeah, I think so. What about our church, our communities? Yeah, we do it too. There need to be reforms from time to come back to that life in Jesus. The 11th century reformers paved the way for what came later, and that was the mendicant movement of the 13th century. The mendicant, the word mendicant goes back to a Latin word that means open-handed. We too see to open your hands. You stop grasping, clinging, trying to control your ideas, your agendas, your plans, your possessions. You let go and let God. And so they opened their hands and emptied their hands. St. Francis is the great example. They called him the Alter Christus, which means another Christ. Other than Jesus, St. Francis is probably one of the most beloved spiritual figures in the West. He wanted to live the gospel without gloss, without compromise, and he was on fire with the Spirit. St. Dominic came along at the same time of Francis. They were brothers in the Spirit. Dominic emphasized the intellectual. Francis emphasized the ministry. But they were considered kind of cousins. We also had the Augustinians, this group, kind of disparate, wandering groups of hermits, and they were brought together in the Grand Union. And the Carmelites, who came from Mount Carmel above Haifa in the Holy Land, where they lived as semi-eremitical hermits, they came into Italy and were part of this mendicant movement as well. The mendicants paved the way for all the later forms of monastic life and religious life in the church, where suddenly they went from being in a cloister, having to pray the office in choir, which is a great thing, but often the sisters wanted to get involved. They came out from behind the cloister walls and they began to minister Jesus in a powerful way. And then came the societies of the apostolic life, who didn't necessarily pray the office in choir. They might pray it in ministry by themselves, but they all knew they were praying it. Then we have the secular institutes. And then today, we have new forms of monasticism.
what's called the

new monasticism, where there are not only mixed communities, where there are men and women, each living separate, but as part of one community. We also have fully integrated expressions based on the Celts, like ours, the Brothers and Sisters of Charity, where we have celibate monks, traditional sisters, singles who can marry, and families, all in one integrated monastic complex, and folks who live in their own homes to be pockets of power in parishes. How cool is that? All right, well, we go from the mendicants. Then, you know, we also said we can't forget the East. Monasticism came from the East, so we want to keep aware of it. And Mount Athos is this monastic republic in the north. It's a peninsula in northeastern Greece, and they have all the expressions. They have those who live in community together. They have those who live in smaller expressions of solitude called skites, or, you know, kelia. And then we have the hermits and the recluses who live out in the mountains. The Eastern Fathers teach us really the way of hesychism, that we need to learn how to be silent and still, don't we? Yeah, see, I can't get on fire for Jesus if I don't allow myself to be lit up. So I can't get active until I get still before Christ and let Him in my stillness, settle me down, get all the clutter out of my life. Boom! And now I have something to share with the world. So we have sacred stillness. I love it. And they taught us the wonderful Jesus prayer, how to unite Jesus with every breath we take, breathing in Jesus, breathing out anything in our life that's not of Christ. I had this tested with me once on the road. A guy didn't think I was driving so good, so he looked at me, was yelling at me, screaming at me, his face was all red, he gave me the universal sign. And I felt the old self rise up, going, I've been driving longer than you've been alive, young man. I mean, look at me. And then I said, this doesn't feel like Jesus. So I breathed in Jesus. I breathed out the old self. Suddenly, I felt great love for this young man. And I gave him a universal sign. See, the Eastern monks teach us that this union with Christ, it's only a breath away. And we end, really, with a call to wake up. Pope Francis has called 2014 and 15 the year of consecrated life to wake up the world. But those of us who live in monastic and consecrated life, whether we are monks, nuns, traditional sisters, singles who can marry, or families, see, you can't wake anybody up if you're still asleep. He wants to wake us up from being asleep, from lives that are not complete, from lives that are dull and desensitized. No, you let Jesus come and wake you up. How does he do it? You bring the old self to the cross of Jesus and you let go. And then what happens? Bang! You're born again. Born again, to become the person that God created you to be. See, monks aren't just about giving stuff up. We renounce all to gain everything. Everything. So you let go of the old self, you are born again, you become a new creation in Christ, and you become everything that God wants you to be in Christ. We have to wake up the world. The church needs awakening. People are sleepwalking through Mass, sleepwalking through ministries, sleepwalking in the church. If we can get the folks in the church to wake up, now we have a message to bring the entire world. And we can wake the world up. We can shine the light in darkness. We can bring the joy of good news, and we do it in the power of the Spirit. Pope Francis says, I invite every Christian at this very moment to a renewed personal encounter with Jesus Christ. He is the awakened awakener, and He
will wake us up.

Pray with me. Lord, help us to live for you and you alone. Help us to see that we're not alone. We're in doing this. We are with millions of other brothers and sisters who have lived through all of Christianity. Help us to wake up in you and in the Spirit. And help us, Jesus, to wake up a sleeping church and a sleeping world. All things are possible with God. I love you.

0: guys. Thank you for joining me on this series, Monk Dynasty. Let the monk within you rise up in Christ. Thank you.
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Veni Sancte Spiritus means come Holy Spirit. Without the power of the Spirit in our life, Jesus remains only just a good idea or a good religious founder. It's through the power of the Spirit that Jesus becomes a personal reality for us, an intimate reality for us, a life-changing reality for us. So as I sing, you can sing along if you want or just pray, but ask the Holy Spirit to truly be alive in your life so that all the areas of our Christian faith will become powerful and life-changing. Veni Sancte Spiritus.

0: Hello and welcome to our program Where God Weeps, a program in which we bring you closer to the realities and work of the Catholic Church in remote areas around the world, especially where she struggles to share her message as a result of discrimination or persecution, or simply the difficult conditions and circumstances. Today, it is my privilege to welcome His Excellency Wilfred Anagbe, Bishop of the Diocese of Makurdi in Nigeria. For many years now, Nigeria has been living bursts of violence and social instability. For the Catholic Church, it has been a painful period of death and persecution. There are multiple causes for this chaos in the African nation. In our conversation today, Monsignor Anagbe will help us to understand the reality of the Catholic Church in his country. Your Excellency, welcome to our program.
1: Thank you very much. Thank you for this privilege and opportunity to be able to share with you the feelings and pains of one who is directly involved and affected by the crisis.

0: Nigeria is quite a large country, but in the whole territory, where is your diocese? What is located? What is the population like? And the landscape of this region?
1: I am from Benue State in Nigeria, which geopolitical zones are north central, the central part of Nigeria. Then you, whereby the central part of Nigeria is predominantly Christian community. And also, I am from Benue State, which is 100% Christian. And Benue State has four Catholic dioceses: Diocese of Otukpo, Diocese of Makurdi, which is the mother diocese, Diocese of Gboko, Catholic Diocese of Katsina Ala. Four dioceses in Benue. The Catholic Church occupies about 75% of the population of Christians. And so I tell you, 100% of the citizens of the state there. You have Muslims, but these are all visitors who came either for business or so. So they don't get up and say it's a percentage, but whether they are living in maybe in major towns like Makurdi, the state capital, Otukpo, and Gboko, something like that.
0: The population, what do they do?
1: The local
0: it's agricultural?
1: Local population are local subsistence farmers, purely. Business only just in the cities, also the major cities, but predominantly in Benue we are farmers. And we farm things like rice, yams, cassava, citrus like oranges, mangoes, and all that. Then vegetables like tomatoes and all that. That's what we do.
0: So they live out of agriculture. And this now.

0: We are mentioning this because then in the conversation, this is going to become a very important aspect of the conflict.
1: Mm-hmm.
0: Now, you started the conversation, Your Excellency, mentioning that you have lived in your own diocese, and I might say in your own body, mm-hmm. the suffering and the attacks.
1: Yeah.
0: Particularly, you had some terrible incidents in 2019, if I'm not
1: 2018,
0: mistaken.
1: 2018.
0: Yeah. Can you tell us about this crisis?
1: The crisis, there has been some kind of clashes which in Benue State, maybe about early 2000, there about. But then, as I 2011, it became so intense and more organized arms movement in Nigeria by the Fulani herdsmen. And they come, you know, raise attacks by a 212, 213, 214. Many of the villages, especially in Makurdi diocese, cannot be accessed because the late siege in some of the places on the, you know, some kind of, you know, security forces came able to dispel them. People now went back. But then, this was just the beginning of the major problems and crisis we have. By 2016, the state government promulgated a law prohibiting open grazing in Benue State, that if you must rear animals, you must have to put them in, you know, ranching, so that to avoid some kind of clashes with the local farmers. Because the practice of these cattle rearers, or the Fulani, called the Fulani herdsmen, they move their cows up to about maybe 25, 30 kilometers every day going and coming. And of course, within this movement, they will go to get across schools, hospitals, markets, and then settlements. So there's no just free, no kind of just free grass to be grazing that way. And in this case, some people farm, and these farms, the cattle graze on it. And so this is the beginning of it. But then, there are issues now that are beyond what is meant cattle grazing. So by 2018, January 1st, on the eve of New Year, the Fulani terrorists raided an attack on one particular village where 80 people were killed. Some got missing in the bush somewhere, maybe ran with gunshot wounds and then died. Nobody could describe them. Some ran to the safe places whereby we now have, this crisis will have IDP camps for internally displaced persons. Benue State, as I talk to you now, has about 1,700,000 displaced persons scattered over the various camps in the state, in both dioceses. In Makurdi diocese alone, we have up to 6 of those official camps. What I mean official camps, the ones that the government agency has taken note of and also attend to them in terms of some little palliatives. But there are some unofficial camps. When the attack happens, they may all run to a safe place and stay. And with this, they cannot go back to their ancestral homes. Some places, the homes are destroyed, burned down. In some places, the school churches are burnt and all that. So they can't go back. And when they go back, possibly to the relative peace and camp, some go to the farm and they get killed there by these, these Fulani terrorists who keep hovering around in case. So the list is like, you know, kind of attacks that are going on different places. And in 2018, again, April 24th, two of my priests were killed while celebrating Mass in the morning with 19 worshippers. If you say it is grazing, I don't know where grass grew. There was grazing grass in the church. And then we had also a mass burial for them in May. With the 80 people that died January 1st, 2018, also, the state government organized a mass burial, which we did. And I tell you, this is constantly going on every day. And so it becomes difficult for anybody to understand that it's not about grazing. If it's grazing, why wouldn't you do the needful? In this present age, whereby there are more modern ways of rearing animals, why would you resort to what will bring conflict to people? And then the government tells the world that the problem in Nigeria is because of climate change. It's not climate change.
0: We'll get there. We'll get there later.

0: Your Excellency, so you mentioned now the Fulani herdsmen. We usually hear in the news, let's say, three groups of perpetrators of violence.
1: Yeah.
0: Boko Haram, the Fulani herdsmen, and bandits, just people that are delinquents and are taking advantage of the insecurity and the crisis, kidnapping people and all that. There are three different groups separated with different intentions?
1: No, outrightly no. These are the same people, you know, like when Boko Haram was metamorphosed into these separate groups with the same agenda. Because Boko Haram, first of all, came in with the whole idea of the Western civilization is bad. And they went about destroying schools and churches in the northeastern part of Nigeria, where you have Maiduguri, you have Yola, as Adamawa State, and all the other states around. That is whereby they did a lot of those destructions. Cleared churches, killed people, displaced village people now left. And now, they moved it again to the bandits, another group of them, but it's still the same people with the same agenda. In the bandits are now taking control of the northwestern part of Nigeria, not northeast now, northwest. You have Kaduna, you have Katsina State, you have Zamfara and all those areas. And particularly in Kaduna State, where you have the southern Christian in Kaduna State, it's a reign of horror. The southern Kaduna, which is predominantly Christians. Now, they are operating, and then these ones kidnap, rape, and then demand for ransom. So it's not just miscreants taking advantage. It's a co-planned activity that is going on. Then, in the middle bed, you have the Fulani terrorists who are Fulani herdsmen who move about with cows. See, carrying out the same agenda of attacking people, churches, during masses, and all that. Then down the south, you have what you call the unknown gunmen, still with the whole intent and purpose of eliminating life. For instance, what took place in Owo, on the diocese, on 5th of June, 2022, that is on Pentecost Sunday, when they attacked a church during mass and killed more than 50 people. Those straight bullets there. Was there, what is the provocation? And though they took responsibility that they were responsible, and I don't know whether anybody has this, but nobody has been arrested and prosecuted and brought to book about these issues. So you can't tell me the government does not know.
0: Your Excellency, you keep using the word agenda, the same agenda.
1: Sure.
0: What is the agenda? One of the questions.
1: The agenda, simply let me ask quickly, the agenda is the Islamization of Nigeria. It's a jihad. That's what we call it, a religious war.
0: So you think that in your experience, what you have lived in your diocese, the herdsman situation, the Fulani and all that, has been just manipulated in a way to go ahead with this agenda.
1: Sure.
0: Now, the second part of my question is, where the money comes from, particularly, you know, when you see that maybe these conflicts have been going on for many, many years or decades or centuries. But before there was maybe a conflict with very simple weapons. The weaponry that is being used now, it's extremely expensive, very powerful, and therefore very dangerous. Where is the money come from?
1: That is the irony of the whole thing. Because the people you see in the bush, these Fulanis, none of them can raise the amount of money to buy that ammunition. Like an AK-47 costs about maybe between 400,000 to 500,000 naira. You know what that means? Where would they get the money? How many cows? Listen, and then you say the cows just about there. Who supplies them the life weapons? You understand? The bullets. Who gives them? And constantly they are on. And then you begin to see that this is the whole, what they call, conspiracy of silence. Whereby, for me,

0: The government looks the other side where this is the perpetrators are going on, because they can't arrest them. And why would they not arrest them? Nobody has been arrested. I have been 8 years as bishop in Makurdi, Benue State. Nobody, with all the attacks on the villages, nobody. We have the police, you have the army, you have the air force, you have the navy. So, and these all are being controlled by the federal government. And to interest you to know that the chief of army staff, the chief of air staff, the chief of naval staff, the inspector general of police, all these are from Fulani extraction. All the service chiefs. So, what happens?
1: And when you say from Fulani extraction, you mean specifically from a particular tribe?
0: Yes, that's what the Fulani is. That's what I mean. That's what I mean.
1: Every Fulani is a Muslim person?
0: Well, I can't really know whether they are Christians. I doubt. But I can't be so sure. If there are, it's not even a percentage. If at all they are. But they are, because I've seen a priest from Yola Dasa who say he's of Fulani extraction. Anyway, but that is just what percentage.
1: So this is where all this, the causes of this conflict overlaps. And we see here ethnicity and religion, mm-hmm. and also economical interests. Your Excellency, this crisis, particularly in your area, yeah. in your state, it was known as the breadbasket for Nigeria. This conflict is affecting the productivity, and is this going to have consequences for food supply?
0: It is already having, in the sense that the real farming population is the one that has been shifted or have been vandalized and then pushed out of their ancestral homes. So they can't farm. And back home now, they have pushed, imagine 1.7 million people in the camps. You can imagine what I mean. They are doing nothing. They can't go to farm. These are those who have been on their farms, some producing rice, some producing yam, some producing cassava and all that. And this moves around. This is just what these people do. So as it is now, food production is not there, which already going to affect the economy. And the insecurity in the country today, it has affected Nigeria as a nation. One, economic life is affected because nobody can now move and go to maybe travel to Maiduguri or Kano for business transaction, because you'll be afraid what the outcome is going to be. And then you can't move down comfortably down south to do that. And like that, it is difficult. The social life is also destroyed because we become very suspicious of one another. And then movement becomes, you manage where you are and stay. Nobody, no movement. And education-wise, schools are closed. Destroyed. In my diocese, I have lost about 12 parishes. 12. Because the communities have been displaced. Now, in this community, all the schools are closed. All the churches are burned down. Clinics are closed. Markets are not existing. So where is the livelihood of the people? And so you now see you have pushed people to become beggars in their own land, when they are able-bodied people who would have gone to the farm to produce. And then, because any person who goes to farm, sometimes they move as a group. But when somebody comes with a submachine gun, what will you start to withstand him? And then not even, you can't say there is a crisis, or there's a provocation that you are prepared.
1: It's really painful, Your Excellency, to hear this reality. I mean, to hear you describing it, and it's your people, they're your souls, your sheep. Tell me now, what are you doing, you meaning head of the church in this particular diocese, what is the church doing with the IDPs in terms of services?
0: Yes, it's actually, the whole situation of the IDPs is hydra-headed, in the sense that they depend on virtually everything. And when I mean Department of Virtual Liberty, I want to thank also some of the NGOs that have been really helping, some who come around, food items, especially the most vulnerable group, like maybe pregnant women, the nursing mothers, and maybe the handicapped, the blind, or the deaf. At least these ones can also, but they need to be helped. So when we have some days like

0: Francis, okay, with the 30th Sunday of the year, talks about the food, the World Food Day. So what we do is that we solicit for food items and then move to the camps and we look at those that is really very, very, those are most vulnerable, we attend to them. But then, and then some other organizations have been coming in to assist. But what we do, that we also, the faith formation, we don't want it to go because we keep on the priests who have, those communities have been displaced. They are not in the place, but on Sundays, they say masses for them, especially minimally, to say mass so that the faith, we keep the faith alive. 2 years, last year precisely, 2021, I had an inspiration. And then I came to me in that way, and I think I have to, you just have to follow it up. And we began what you call, you know, going to a scholarship for the IDPs, displaced persons. As the JDPC and the Resource and Planning Commission of the Diocese, a group we just, and the commission we just started to be able to look into better ways of how to, you know, to serve the people of God. They call it Resource and Planning Commission of Makurdi Diocese, and said, let us take one approach to, I mean, one project or one, or begin to attend to one particular thing, and that is the education of the displaced persons. You discover out of this 1,700,000 persons, you discover that 75% of this population are the young people.
1: In need of education.
0: Yes, sure. And who are of the school age. And some of them since 2011, some of earlier than that, 2008, some have never gone to school. And in these camps, women are still giving birth. Women are still giving birth in these conditions. Now, we did with JDPC, education, the Secretariat of Education for the Diocese, and then Resource and Planning Commission. We organized, or we wrote, I mean, children took a community in the various camps. And we said 800 and sat for the exam. 400 and something passed based on the marking. And then we could, and you know, if you have 400 children in one school, that's already a big school by our standard. Big student number. Now we had to just take about 50 for the start. So last year we took 50 children, ages of 11 and above, into secondary school. We took 24 girls, 26 boys, and we sent them to our five schools. One school, the Mount Lasser College, that are run by the De Lasser brothers of Christian School. They run a school in the diocese. Then one of my schools, Mount St. Gabriel Secondary School, Makurdi, Mount Carmel College, which is purely for boys, for girls. Then Mount St. Michael's and Holy Child Secondary School. We sent 10 each to these five schools, and it's full-time boarding. So this is what we started. This year, we got another 50. In fact, it just resumed about a week ago. So that is about 100. However, what are we doing? Because my reasoning is, if in the next decade nothing is done for these people to get back to their place, and if the global schools are destroyed, then these children in the camp are getting about 15, 18, 19, 20, a very volatile age in life, teenage stage. These children, without any conscience formation, any holistic formation, if they begin to unleash terror on the society, nobody will be spared. But I want to let it be on record that when this was happening, the church was able to do this, no matter how minimal it will be. So that is what we are going, and it takes 6 years for somebody to be educated, that is secondary school. Then you write a senior secondary school certificate examination, which qualifies you to get to a university. So what we do now is, now there are 100 in different schools now. During holidays, we bring them back to one of our schools where they stay. We really just don't want to pull them out completely from their parents in the camp, but then we don't want also them to get back to the camp and stay. So we keep them in the schools, and then during holidays, we teach them, you know, some skill acquisition, like tie and dye, soap making, shoe making, hairdressing, and then tailoring and all that. We do that at least to keep them so that when they finish secondary school, those who cannot continue would have, at least will fall back to something, some skills that they can use to make a living. So we are doing that, and then we give them maybe a week or maybe up to 10 days or so to go to the camp and see.

0: reunite with their parents and come back. And during the course of the holidays, we also get we have the church in need helped me last 2 years to train one of my priests in Kenya, psycho-spiritual counseling. And this year, they are sponsoring us another one who is in Kenya too. And then we have, so once they come back, this priest keep on giving a kind of, you know, post-traumatic counseling so that we're able to de-radicalize them from the reality of what they saw, because some of them saw their parents slaughtered. Some saw their mothers, their sisters raped, even to death, and it's still in the subconscious. And it's really difficult. Gradually, we're trying them. In these schools, back in the village, they are integrating with the normal children who come from their normal homes and all that. So somehow with the bad grace and with the goodwill of the people of God, men and women of faith, we'll be able to continue to do the little best we can as far as the education of these children is. The one that is we are trying to partner with the state government is those in the primary school. Because they are too tender to be pulled out from their parents.
1: Parents.
0: Yeah, we want the state to, because the state government will be easy to handle. They can employ, we request that they employ 50 teachers from various camps. That is, we can let them make up 50. They can run the schools in the places where the government takes care of their salaries, at least. Even if there are no special buildings, but let them simply have a place to read, at least to know how to read, and that they can join the alphabets and form a word. If not, it will be difficult. But we hope we'll be able to make it.
1: Your Excellency, in such a difficult condition and situation, how to talk to them about forgiveness and reconciliation?
0: Yeah, it is really, if the forgiveness actually comes from God. And that is why I said the faith formation, we cannot leave it. And if they see also the church being concerned about what is happening to them, I'm sure many will be able to, the Holy Spirit can melt, soften the hearts of a lot of them, because ordinarily it's not easy. But forgiveness is beyond what me and you can talk. God can intervene. And even more radical moments where people have forgiven others. But we are doing it, humanly speaking, that they should be able to find life. And that is what Jesus Christ came. John chapter 10, verse 10, Jesus said, I came that they should have life and have it in the fullest.
1: In abundance.
0: Abundance. So we are trying to do what is humanly possible based on our resources and means. But I know it's a whole challenging responsibility, but it is worth doing it.
1: Your Excellency, thank you very much. I know that there is a lot more to know and to share from your part. Unfortunately, we run out of time, but God willing, maybe we will have the opportunity of talking to you again in the near future.
0: Thank you very much. I appreciate every bit and the opportunity you have given to me, and also at least you heard from somebody who's directly involved in the crisis, because it's affecting me on a daily basis. It's affecting me. During the heat of this problem, 2018, I was in Rome for the ad limina visit. Luckily, it was towards the end of our visit. I never, for the first time, I had sleepless nights was this crisis. We had to close schools when I went back home. Suddenly, because you hear rumors, sometimes goes to rumors, and Fulani people are coming today. It became such a crisis situation back home. And then sometimes markets just say, Fulani people are coming, then people begin to run. And where are you running to? But that is it.
1: Well, thank you, Your Excellency.
0: Thank you very much. I appreciate it.
1: And thank you, ladies and gentlemen, for being with us in another program of Where God Weeps. If you want to know more about the work that the church is doing in Nigeria, we encourage you to contact the information at the end of this program. Thank you, and God bless.

0: The cross of Jesus Christ as a Christian symbol has been sanitized, that we place it above our doorposts. We wear it around our necks. We sign ourselves with the sign of the cross. And yes, we even kiss the cross, and rightfully so. But often we forget that the cross was a Roman torture device, not simply to kill a man, but to make him suffer. The Romans perfected it as an instrument of slow death by suspending the body for hours upon hours. The pain was so intense that it needed its very own vocabulary term, excruciating. Derived from the Latin, the root of the word cruciate, the cross, and the X, the extreme pain that comes forth from the cross, a pain that defies all imagination.
1: When I look up at the cross, I see love, unconditional, undying love.
2: Scripture says God proves his love for us, and that's what I often look to the cross, is that I should be the one that proves my love to God. You know, I should be the one, Lord, I love you so much, I will prove it to you. And I like to say, I'll prove it to you, I'm gonna get up early in the morning and then start to pray, and then some mornings I say, I just don't feel like getting up anymore, you know? And the Lord proves his love for me, that while I'm still a sinner, he dies for me.
3: There is no love greater than this, than to lay down one's life for a friend. There is no greater portrayal of that than the cross. When I see the cross, I see what I'm called to as a man, as a father, as a husband, as a protector, a defender, and a chief servant of all things God entrusted to me.

0: Worse than the excruciating pain from the cross was the shame of the cross. Designed to go well beyond physical torture, the cross was made to utterly humiliate our Lord in the process. To break the body, yes, absolutely, but even worse, to crush his spirit. And on these streets of the Via Dolorosa, our Lord was paraded around as a public spectacle, a sign of reproach, humiliation, and disgust. And even worse, they believe, cursed by God himself. We read in the book of Deuteronomy, "Cursed is the man who hangs upon the tree." So cursed that they had to take the body down that night and bury it, lest he defile the land.
1: In my mind, you've got conviction. The scripture tells us that the Holy Spirit convicts us of our sin, right? That's a good thing. What shame does is it could look very, very similar. Shame could cause me or invite me to look at my sin or look at my brokenness. But what shame does is it takes another step. It takes another step where I begin to define myself. Shame causes us to define ourselves by our weakness, by our brokenness, by our nakedness. So in the text, he said, Adam covers himself, right? He covers himself. He's hiding. He defines himself by the sin that he committed. You know, what should define me is that I'm a son of God. Have I fallen? Yes. Have I sinned? Yes. But that's not my defining nature. My defining nature is what God has done in my life.
0: When I think about shame, my mind goes all the way back to the beginning, to Genesis, to Adam.

0: Adam and Eve, that before the fall, Scripture says they were naked and unashamed. And this nakedness isn't merely physical, but they're fully transparent before each other and before God, spiritually, emotionally, in every way. And after the fall, after sin enters in the world, they separate themselves from each other, right? Sowing fig leaves, and then they hide from God. When sin enters into the world, my friends, shame enters the world. And we feel this. I think in our human experience, we all have a relationship both with sin and with shame. You know that feeling that you get before you go to confession? The one that kind of holds you back from going in the first place? Or that sin that you don't even want to say out loud? You've just pinpointed the source of your shame. We like to hide our shame. Scripture says about our Lord, He became sin who knew no sin, that we might become the righteousness of God. And so we enter yet another mystery. How can the sinless one become sin? And not just sin generically, but specifically, each sin and every sin.
1: For many years, I was tormented by the recurring memory of some of my sins in the past. Even though I had already confessed my sins more than once, asked forgiveness to the people that I have hurt, the recurring dreams, the recurring thoughts, the recurring memories continue coming back and back. So one day I was with my confessor, and he suggested in the life of Jesus to pick something that would speak of his mercy towards my sins. And immediately I saw Jesus, and all my sins were just shredded like paper, and they were suctioned into his wounds. They were into his wounds. That was awesome because those recurring memories have ceased to the point that they are almost gone. Praise God.
2: I've gotten more personal recovery over the last 2 years, showing my wounds and showing my scars and showing my shameful nature than I did in the previous 50 years of my life, because He has set me free. It's like He's standing at my tomb, like the tomb of Lazarus, and He says, "Come out, Jeff." There are people that are gonna watch this that have spent decades and decades and decades burying and hiding shame from a sin that they think that they're unworthy to receive forgiveness from. The God of the universe is waiting to rush in. He's waiting to dip down low and forgive us and save us from that captivity.
0: There's a French abbot and mystic in the 12th century, Saint Bernard of Clairvaux, and he was a champion of Marian theology and devotion. He had a mystical experience with Christ in which he asked our Lord a very unique question. Which of his pains, which of his wounds was the most painful? And our Lord responded in a way that was a surprise to St. Bernard. He said it was the wound in his right shoulder, that there was this massive laceration from the weight of the cross and falling with the cross. Interesting enough, over 800 years later, Padre Pio, the famous Franciscan friar and mystic, who bore the wounds of Christ, the stigmata, on his hands and his feet and in his side, he had a conversation with St. John Paul II in which John Paul asked him, which of his wounds caused him the most physical pain and suffering? And JP2 fully expected him to say the wound in his side, the wound to his heart. But Padre Pio responded in the same way as our Lord. It's the one no one knows about, the one that's never been cured or treated. It's my shoulder wound.
3: C.S. Lewis's friend and the one who took care of him the last year of his life, Walter Hooper, became a Catholic. And Pope John Paul invited Walter Hooper to come to the Vatican just to talk to him, because John Paul II loves C.S. Lewis. So Walter Hooper, he's published this in a public article. This is not just a private conversation. He said he went to the Vatican, and they scheduled 20 minutes, and the conversation lasted at least 2 hours, and it was a very deep and spiritual conversation. And Walter said at the end, "Holy Father, would you please pray for me?" And the Pope said, "Of course." And he put his hands on Walter's shoulders. And Walter said, "I felt at that moment a weight on my shoulders that I knew was the weight of the cross, and it was heavier than the universe, and I could not bear it. And my body seemed to be on fire and I didn't know what to do, and I was terrified. And I

0: looked into the eyes of John Paul II, and I saw there that pain and where it was coming from. And John Paul said, "Oh, I'm sorry, I didn't know that would happen," and he took his hands off, and the pain ceased.
1: In this fourth sorrowful mystery, the carrying of the cross, our Lord carries his cross, but not just his cross, that he carries my cross, and he carries your cross, that he takes the weight of the world upon his shoulders, the weight of sin and shame upon his shoulders, and it's a heavy burden. And our Lord falls under the weight of this cross three times. How is it the omnipotent one, the all-powerful one, could fall? And the answer is somewhat of a mystery, that our Lord condescends. He becomes smaller and smaller, that he lowers himself, taking the form of a slave, and he places himself in need, in poverty. He needs Simon. And our Lord hands the cross to Simon, and Simon helps him carry it. In this fourth sorrowful mystery, we enter into yet another mystery. Our Lord places himself in need of Simon, and he places himself in need of you. He says, "Behold, I am sending you out as a light to the nations so that my salvation may reach the ends of the earth." And it begs the question, how? How do we bring his salvation to the ends of the earth? And brothers and sisters, we do it just like he did. That we have to pick up the cross and embrace the cross that he sends our way. And sometimes you will need to carry others. And sometimes others will need to carry you.
2: So one thing I love about St. Simon of Cyrene and the carrying of the cross is, you know, this guy, who knows, he's coming from the fields, farmer. He may or may not have heard of Jesus. He may have engaged with him or not, but he finds himself maybe the wrong place, wrong time, or in hindsight, right place, right time. And the Roman's like, "You, help this man." And in the moment, you gotta think, Simon's like, "Yo, whoa." You know, looking over his shoulder, you know, this guy and the crowds are probably dispersing, and, you know, the music stops. He's like, "Oh, me, great." And like, "You." So he helps Christ. And what's beautiful is Christ lets him help him. And as Christians, there's no such thing as a lone warrior. But Christ, in his wisdom and his beauty, showcases that each of us is invited to carry a cross. And it's gonna look different for each one of us. And based on our walks of life and knowing that Christ knows us intimately, and those adverse moments are actually made for our sanctification, our transformation, and for our glory.
1: The most amazing aspect about all of this is our Lord invites us into his very life, his very mystery, his very saving act. What do I mean by that? The call of all calls. "If you wish to follow me, take up your cross daily," says the Lord. That this is our pathway to save souls. This is our blueprint, redeeming, sacrificial love. And what a dignity, what a joy to participate with our Lord in the redemption of the world. He is the one and only Savior and Redeemer, but he calls us to be co-redeemers with the Redeemer. And in sacrificial love and suffering, when we unite our crosses to his, they become powerful. Alone, ununited to his, they mean nothing. But when we unite our crosses to his crosses, they have a redemptive power. He passes on that power to us, his disciples. What a beauty, what a dignity, what a responsibility. St. Paul says, "Now I rejoice in my sufferings for your sake. And in my flesh, I complete what is lacking in Christ's afflictions for the sake of the body, that is, the church." St. Paul says that he completes what's lacking in the sufferings of Christ. What's lacking in Christ's suffering? Absolutely nothing, except for our participation in it. That sacrificial love is the currency to win souls. And brothers and sisters, we are called to unite our crosses to his. This is the call of the King, to enter into his kingdom, a kingship that is not of this world. The worst type of suffering there is a suffering not united to Christ, a suffering that we suffer alone because it's meaningless and it's empty. And so unite your crosses to his, and as the old saying goes, offer it up.

0: Elise had such an amazing faith that I mean, that was when I first met her. Like, I mean, she was obviously beautiful, blonde hair, blue eyes, and just captivating, right? But then when I started getting to know her, it was really her faith that was just wildly attractive, and I wanted to be a better man because of that. And so whenever we were diagnosed with breast cancer, I remember sitting down next to her and like not even skipping a beat. Like it was as if like she was already aware, like something was going on. Like even though the doctors and the nurses and everyone was like, no, it's probably nothing, you're fine. But she knew something was not right. And so whenever we went to the doctor and the doctor told us after all these different tests and we're finally sitting down and getting the news, and I look at her like, you know, what is her response? And her response wasn't like, it wasn't like even like a breakdown, a moment of crying, a moment of like shock. It was just like a moment of like, okay. Like it was the cross that she was given, and she just, without us like breaking her stride, she carried this cross. And never once did she say, why me? The 6 years of fighting and her journey, she never said once why me. In fact, her brother, Father Bo, at her funeral, he said, quoting her, like, she never said, why me? She said to me one time, why not me? And again, that's the vision of the Christian, is to know that in life, suffering is not something that might happen. Suffering is something that we're going to experience, and it's through our Lord showed us this. It's through Good Friday that we get to Easter Sunday. And so when it comes to, you know, carrying our cross, or carrying the cross that our Lord calls us to on a daily basis, and he says, pick up your cross daily and follow me. It doesn't say pick up your throw pillow, right? He says, pick up your cross and follow me. It's like this is going to be a road that's going to be marked with challenges. But we also know that our Lord says, cast your cares upon the Lord, and I will give you a grace and a peace that is beyond understanding. And I think that's the thing, that what's beautiful about our faith is that it reminds us that if we keep our eyes on Jesus, if we hold close to him, and I remember hearing it told that the rosary is like holding Mary's hand. And you hold those beads, and it's as if like you're holding her hand and she's walking with you. And where are you going? Where is she leading you? Well, she's leading us to her son. And to remind us through our suffering, it didn't make cancer go away. It didn't make the suffering stop. It didn't make the chemo's side effects from disappearing. But what it did was it gave us a grace and a peace through the storm that was beyond understanding.
1: Christianity doesn't claim to remove our suffering this side of heaven. And this is why the corpus, the body of Christ, remains on the cross. So that in our sufferings and in our crosses, when we look up at the cross, we see our Lord is there. That he's with us. We're not alone. That he suffers with us and for us, and he teaches us how to suffer. That suffering and sorrow, I would never wish them upon anyone. But at the same time, when we go through a trial, when we carry a cross, it opens up parts of our hearts that weren't there before. It opens up parts of our hearts that we never knew existed. That we enter into this detachment from the things of the world, and we pass from purgation to illumination. We begin to detach and live for a kingdom that's not of this world. There's this tension between gravity and grace, and gravity's always pulling us down. It's like this heavy weight, and we're bound to the earth and the things of the earth, and grace is pulling us upward to God. Sorrow and pain and suffering and the cross can begin to release that tension and pull us more closely to God. And comfort, on the other hand, there's always this dynamic between comfort and suffering. We don't want suffering, and we only want comfort. It can lead to an egotism, a materialism, and at worst, an indifference. Too much comfort can become an idol, and left unchecked, truly, too much comfort can become our God.
2: We're faced, you know, in contemporary culture with the anti-gospel that we get from the media, from television, picking up a newspaper or anything. Just get online and start.

0: start surfing, and there's the anti-gospel. And what's the anti-gospel? The anti-gospel is avoid suffering at all costs, seek your comfort any way you have, avoid any relationships that might involve suffering for you. So definitely avoid anything that involves in commitment. Don't have children, because then you'll be obliged to suffer for their sake. And the gospel, and particularly the sorrowful mysteries, are just the opposite of all of that. Here, Jesus Christ, the God-man, has all the power and the majesty in the world, could avoid the suffering. He could use his divine power to create all the food and wine that he could possibly want. Think about it. He does it for other people. He could do it for himself. Has that option and flees from that right into the arms of sacrifice, giving himself into the hands of his enemies on behalf of his disciples. He loves them, and he loves them to the end. What they tell you the media is all wrong. This is not the way to do it. The way to salvation is make those commitments and embrace those, because in giving yourself for other people, you're going to discover who you really are.
1: So one of my favorite scripture verses is from Hebrews 4:15, and it's, "We do not have a great high priest who is unable to sympathize with our weakness, but we have one who has similarly been tested in every way, yet without sin." And when I was working in youth ministry, I had that verse up on my desk. And then next to it, I also had a quote from St. Augustine. It said, "God had one son on earth without sin, but never one without suffering." And I find so much comfort in both of those, knowing like that we don't have a Lord who is off on his own, like looking down on us, but one who not only sympathizes with us, but empathizes with us, because he has experienced every type of suffering that we have ever encountered in our own life. And one of the things in the midst of the things through my parents' divorce, and that somebody said to me that was probably the most comforting thing that anybody spoke to me, especially in this time of, you know, in between of, you know, are they going to get divorced? Is my dad going to come back? I don't know. All of this tension was, "Katie, Jesus is crying with you." That Jesus, it's not enough for him, you know, to just be like, "I'm God, and I know, like, it's all going to be fine." But that the Lord wants to enter deeply into our suffering, that he wants to not just comfort us, not just be a consolation with us, but that he wants to suffer alongside us.
2: We need not go looking for our crosses, but instead, when they come, learn to accept them, to embrace them, and to unite them to our Lord's. That when the cross comes our way, it always comes with the crucified one. Therefore, you're never alone. He's always there. He's always with us. And therefore, our Lord is never trying to crush us, but instead to expand us, to expand our hearts and love for others, to prune us and to purge us. Absolutely. Our Lord sends these crosses in love. I think when we get to heaven, we're going to look back and we're going to have clarity, and we're going to see all the crosses that were sent our way. And we're going to profoundly thank God for all of eternity, for each and every one of these crosses, because we will see that they were the precise things sanctifying us, preparing our hearts for love, preparing our hearts for heaven. That in the end, we'll see that it wasn't you that was carrying your cross, but the cross that was carrying you.
0: In my own life, some of my children have special needs, and sometimes require quite a bit of care. And early mornings, late nights, things of this nature, need to be bathed, need to be fed. When I'm in those situations, and maybe it's an early morning and I'm not feeling like being in that situation, and rather be in bed myself, but my son, my daughter needs my care. I'm drawing on Christ at that point, and I see it like, "Lord, you're giving me this is a blessing. This situation is a blessing. Lord, you're giving me the opportunity to give of myself, to pour out love and to keep it going and to give of self in this moment. I might be rather, somewhere else doing something else at this time, but I have this opportunity to show love within my own family unit, within my own home." And I thank the Lord for these opportunities. And I I tell my kids, I tell my students, I

tell my own children, you know, we have to thank the Lord for these opportunities to suffer something for Him. We have to thank the Lord for these opportunities to give something for His sake, because it's not going to last very long. This life goes by in a blink. We're not going to have an infinite number of opportunities to suffer. We're not going to have an infinite number of opportunities to give ourselves in some kind of self-sacrificial way. That giving of self in a self-sacrificial way is

0: we are being made in the image of God. That sounds almost blasphemous. That sounds, you know, is that theologically correct? It is. Second Peter 1:4, we become partakers of the divine nature. We are conformed into the image of Christ. So when we're praying these mysteries, this is one of these things that is happening, is our interior life is being formed. We're being shaped as who we are, and we're being shaped in the pattern of Christ. He said, "I am the way, the truth, and life."
1: The cross of Christ is the greatest paradox where we find the secret meaning of life and love. The cross isn't the exception in the spiritual life, it's the rule. We'll never be able to fully exhaust all of its meaning or its power. Our Lady of Fatima, when she appeared to the three children on the very first apparition, she said, "Are you willing? Are you willing to offer yourselves to God? Are you willing to bear all of the sufferings, the cross that he sends your way as an act of reparation? Are you willing to do this for the conversion of sinners?" And in a later apparition, "Are you willing to pray the daily rosary?" Brothers and sisters, are you willing? Let's end this session recalling the power of one Hail Mary prayed well with faith, hope, and love. In the name of the Father, and of the Son, and of the Holy Spirit, amen. Hail Mary, full of grace, the Lord is with thee. Blessed art thou among women, and blessed is the fruit of thy womb, Jesus carrying his cross. Holy Mary, Mother of God, pray for us sinners now and at the hour of our death. Amen. In the name of the Father, and of the Son, and of the Holy Spirit. Amen.

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Well, hello, everybody. It's wonderful to have you with us. I pray wherever you are that you know that God is with you exactly in the place where you are. Well, we have just completed 21 days of prayer and expectation. These have been amazing days. We are not finished yet, and we will go into a series that we now called, it's original, Beyond 21 Days. That's right. What comes next? What comes next? Well, a few things are going to happen. Is we are only a couple of weeks away from Lent. And as we know for the ministry, Lent has been a massive period of time when we've reached huge numbers of people. The Lent New Daily Devotional is out. And this is a really beautiful book. And the guys have put it together tremendously well. And I pray that it blesses us. So that is coming. On top of that, there's a number of events that will take place and that we're going to tell you all about, but just one because it will take a little while. When I was younger, I noticed that when it came to people's work or to event, is that people would travel to go to study in places. I noticed that people would travel for conferences to advance themselves or go to things. But one of the things that I'd never heard of was people traveling to advance their faith. People just would never have thought about it. If I was to talk to my dad and say to my dad, "Dad, you know, there's such and such an event on and it will help you in your walk with God," he would never have considered traveling. And when I was young, I got introduced to this idea of traveling for your faith, to advance your faith. And so through the years, I have spent much money from the time I was single to now, traveling consistently around the world to go to things that will enhance my walk with God. And when I've gone, I've met thousands and thousands of people who do the same. They commit their finances to their spiritual growth. And to be honest with you, the scriptures are very clear. It says, to those who seek me,

They'll find me. And so we have a number of events that will happen in different places that are all about inviting people from the world to put their hand in their pocket, to take holidays from work, and to come and travel, to come and be in the presence of God. For the average Catholic person, in many cases, it's an unheard of thing to do. And yet, the priest that led me to Christ was always, Bruce, you need to travel for your faith. You need to travel for your faith. If you're going to advance your faith, you need to travel. Well, one of the events that we're going to do, and there's a number, but one of them that we're going to do on the weekend of Friday, Saturday, and then Palm Sunday in the United States is in Chicago. We are going to hold a Lent mission on that weekend in Chicago. Now, you can't register for it yet. The registrations are not open. But for anybody who lives in that part of the world or anywhere in the world, I'm going to invite you to come. I'm going to invite our people from here to attend there as well, to come and serve and help us make that event a good place. I was talking to a group of people who live in Chicago, and they travel to different places around the world, their church and ministry does. And in their ministry and church, they say to people, we're going to put an event on in London or in Sydney or in Cape Town. Anybody here in the congregation wants to come and help and serve at the event. And so they've got people serving who travel around the world. They've got people who attend it as well. So I want to encourage you, if you want to grow in your faith, this is a great opportunity to grow. Now, for those who can't travel, and there are people who can't travel, we have things coming for you. So don't worry, no one misses out. No one misses out, because sometimes we can't travel, but then sometimes we can. Amen? And I want to encourage you with that, which really, why am I talking about that now, is because it leads into where we want to go. We have just finished 21 days of prayer and expectation. Can I have the book back, please? Whoever's got the book, Rosemary, thank you. Thank you. We never told anybody about the book, but we had the book, right? Here is the book of 21 Days of Prayer and Expectation. This ends, and this one will begin, the Lent one will begin soon. But 21 Days of Prayer and Expectation, someone just said to me before, it really stirred them, and it stirred them because the whole theme of the 21 Days of Prayer and Expectation was not God bless me and bless the year I'm about to have, but it was this. It was God, you created the year. You created time. You created me. You, as it says in the book of Acts, ordained that I would live now. So you've got all of that planned out, and it doesn't make sense for me to say these are all the things I'm going to do now, bless this, because you've already set it up. So what I need to do is something that's far more spiritual and say, because you've set it up, your will be done in my life. What do you want for me? And I've never thought about that before until this year. I've always come at the beginning of the year and said to God, God, these are all the things I've got planned. Bless my year. I pray it's successful. I pray it's safe. I pray everybody else is safe. I pray it goes well. And I've always prayed that God blesses the year. I've never said, God, you made it all. You've got the whole plan. You made me. You ordained the time. You ordained the place I live. You've got it all worked out. Now, what do you want of me? It's a far scarier way to live. Because what might he ask? What might he lead us to? But also, it's the place of the miraculous. It's the place of the miraculous to live that way. Well, as we come to this and as we now go beyond 21 days, I want to go to a passage of Scripture that I think really speaks and sets us up for what these days will be all about. So we're going to go to Psalm 139. I'm going to read the first 18 verses. Psalm 139, verses 1 to 18. And it says this. O Lord, you've searched me and known me. You know when I sit down and when I rise up. You discern my thoughts from afar. You search out my path and my lying down and are acquainted with all my ways. Even before a word is on my tongue, O Lord, you know it completely. You hem me in behind and before and lay your hand upon me. Such knowledge is too

too wonderful me. It's so high that I cannot attain it. Where can I go from your spirit, and where can I flee from your presence? If I ascend to the heaven, you're there. If I make my bed in Sheol, hell, you're there. If I take the wings of the morning and settle on the farthest limits of the sea, even there your hand shall lead me, and your right hand shall hold me fast. If I say, surely the darkness shall cover me and the light around me become night, even the darkness is not dark to you. The night is as bright as the day, for darkness is as light to you. For it was you who formed my inward parts, you who knit me together in my mother's womb. I praise you, for I am fearfully and wonderfully made. Wonderful are your works that I know very well. My frame was not hidden from you when I was being made in secret, intricately woven in the depths of the earth. Your eyes beheld my unformed substance. In your book were written all the days that were formed for me, when none of them as yet existed. How weighty to me are your thoughts, O God. How vast is the sum of them. I try to count them, they're more than the sand. I come to the end, I'm still with you. Father, as we unfold this passage of Scripture, speak into the depths of our hearts, speak into the depths of our spirit right now in Jesus' name. You know, when we finish 21 days of prayer, whenever you do something like this, and maybe some of you haven't done the 21 days, but at times in our lives, we've all sought God for things, and you get to the end of it, and it's not uncommon to ask a question, did anything happen? Because you stop and go, well, I don't see much. Did it come to anything? Did it mean anything? And then there's also another temptation, and it's to look outward and to ask, well, now that I've done the 21 days, what will change around me? So on the one hand, you can sometimes say, is anything different? And on the other hand, you can say, well, what will change now? What doors will open? What provision will come? What direction will be revealed? But Scripture says to us something different. Scripture shows that before God alters circumstances, if you're going to write something down, write this down. But before God alters circumstances, He deepens the interior life of the person who's waiting on Him. Again, before God alters circumstances, He deepens the interior life of the person waiting for Him. Expectation, 21 days of prayer and expectation, expectation is not rooted in the heart becoming fragile. It's not rooted in becoming anxious. Rather, it becomes demanding. Biblical expectation is not sustained by outcomes, what will happen. Biblical expectation is about intimacy. Intimacy with God and God drawing near. And so when we read Psalm 139, it's such a fitting place for where we stand right now. And if you see spiritually, you'll see something that's very clear. Psalm 139 doesn't tell us what God will do. It doesn't. It tells us who God already is in relation to us. Again, so Psalm 139 doesn't tell us this is what God is going to do. What it does is it tells us who God is in relation to us. Psalm 139 is not a prayer about asking God to come closer. The prayer is not about God come closer. It's this unsettling and at the same time comforting realization He's already here. It's unsettling. Here we've been seeking after Him. God, we're chasing after you. Lord, we're expecting you to do things. And it's come to the realization that's kind of unsettling. He's already here. That He's already in place. Now, this psalm is traditionally attributed to David, King David. And it's written not from the posture of a king on a throne, but from a man standing exposed before God. So this psalm's not written from someone who's the king, but it's a man coming who comes and feels exposed and just says, I'm before God. I'm before you.
It's, you know,

This is a psalm about lived experience. It's about what you sit in a circle, in a small group, or when you're having a chat with a close friend and you talk about, this is my life, this is how I'm going, this is where I'm at. It's about lived experience. David's not arguing for God's existence in these verses. He's wrestling with something else. And he's wrestling with this whole idea of God's nearness. Now, if you listen to the daily devotionals, you listen to me on television or any of those things, I always end with, and don't forget, God is never far from you. Right? I want just 10 cents for every time I've said that. And I reckon I'd have a few dollars. Yeah, I've said it so many times. And David wrestles with this whole idea of the nearness of God. He's wrestling with his human experience of God being near. And so this psalm, listen now, this psalm is for people who have prayed deeply and now must live attentively. So this psalm is about people who've prayed deeply and now have to live attentively. What follows is not information, this psalm. It's about recognition. Now, I started by saying and talking about travelling for your faith. And if I was to go back and talk about some of the big moments of my life where I heard the voice of God and I came home and I changed the direction of the things I did, or I left jobs that I was in, or I sold homes that I was in. It's funny that many of those moments surprised me. But many of them came when I had bought a plane ticket, a cost of a hotel, and attended a conference and gave God room, and I'd left my normal circumstances, the everyday. That it was in those moments that I deeply encountered God, that he marked me. And one of the things that's been on my heart is one of the things that we as a ministry did for many, many, many, many years is we would create events so that people could come and be marked by God. And many of you have told me stories here, many of you listening, about coming to those events and being marked by them and changed by them. And so what follows in this psalm here is a recognition of God. In verse 1 it says, O Lord, you have searched me and known me. Verse 1. David begins with confession. A confession, not a request. He does not say God might know him. He doesn't say that. He says, God has searched me. God has examined me. This is active language. God has investigated who I am. God has looked below what is visible. God has looked in the hidden parts of my thoughts, my heart, the inner part of me. And expectation begins here. He's saying God has looked deeply at me. He hasn't looked at what I present to him. He hasn't looked at what I present to him, but with the sobering truth that nothing is hidden from him. It's interesting, doing lots of events, if I said to people right now in many places, let's pray, immediately people go to what I call prayer posture. They lean over, they bow their heads, they screw up their faces a little bit, and as if they have to be in a play posture, rather than they go, let's pray now, and they just close their eyes and go, okay. That they go to prayer positions. We all do it. I watch you do it all the time. I say, let's pray, and you see people just lean down. You know? And in a sense, we can fall into acts, or we can fall into ways of behaviours. We can fall into things that we associate with holiness. We fall into things that we associate with which are all about God and the way we're meant to approach him. But David comes along and he says, God, you look past all of that stuff and you just see me. You see me in my truest bit. That there's no future God needs to discover about me because he already knows my future. There's no motive he's overlooked. He knows every motive we have. That there is utterly nothing hidden. Nothing hidden. Nothing.

He searched me and he knows me. And the word knows has this sense of really know. When I started dating Rosemary all those years ago, and she looked at me and she goes, wow, how lucky am I, right? You know, and the point is, I'd turn up to her house. It was back in the 70s. It was the era of ABBA, platform shoes, long hair, a blowhole. I had my hair underneath. It was long. I had hair down to my shoulders. Someone sent me a photo the other day of me with long hair. And I wore body shirts, these tight shirts, and I had flares that were so big. You know, now the younger people have no idea what I'm talking about, but the older people, you all know how ridiculous we looked, right? And I turned up because I wanted Rosemary to see something that was acceptable to her. And in many ways, I hid so much of the person I was. We all do it. And what David is saying is, nothing's hidden, guys. Nothing's hidden. He searched me and he knows me. Now, this is not, this verse 1, you know, O Lord, you've searched me and know me. This is not threatening language. It's relational language. The God who searches is the God who stays. I've searched you and I'm staying. You know, I see your faults. I see your weaknesses. I see your sin. I see your duplicity. I see your half-heartedness. I see you. And I'm the God who stays, despite that. We're often the one who runs. So expectation of what God does flows from this truth becomes quieter and deeper. Like, I'm very expectant for this year. I don't know what it will bring. Could bring in my family difficulty, stress, death, sadness, in all sorts of ways. I don't know what the world will be like this year. War, economic upheaval. I don't know. But what I know is that in the midst of that, whatever it is on the negative side, he will be with me. He will be present. That life is not about impressing God, but more importantly, life is not about persuading God. Have you ever wanted something from God and you say to yourself, God, you know, I've got two things I want. You know, I don't want to put in too many requests, so I'll just pray for this one. As if that's extending God too far, that he can't do two things. Maybe you don't do that, but sometimes I go, I can't ask too much. I'll just ask, well, if you do this one, I'd be grateful. I want that one too, but... Yeah? So verse 1, O Lord, you've searched me and known me. What it's saying is it becomes trustful, waiting before a God who already understands. And so spiritual maturity is this now waiting in trust. You've got it all together. I've done the 21 days, I've prayed and I'm still praying. And now I go beyond the 21 days because now I'm going to live in trust. Verse 2 says this, you know when I sit down and when I rise up, you discern my thoughts from afar. You know when I sit down and when I rise up. You know my discern my thoughts from afar. See, God's knowledge is not occasional. He doesn't occasionally know things. I was thinking the other day, I gave a talk a couple of years ago on something I'd researched a lot. I even wrote a book on it. And I researched a lot. And I was thinking the other day, could I talk on that subject again? I think I've forgotten what I've written and what I said. Have you any of you ever done that? You studied something and then you forgot what you studied? Yeah, all of you nodding your heads, yeah. We've all done that. But God's knowledge is not occasional. It's continuous. He remembers everything. It's perfect. He knows the rhythms of our days. He knows the visible movements and the invisible ones. Even the thoughts that feel unfinished, confused, or unspoken, or even yet discerned or not fully formed, God knows about you. Long before we articulate them, God has seen the shape and the direction they were going in.

And so it's deeply important after a season of prayer, like 21 days of prayer and expectation, that many people worry that they didn't pray well, or they didn't pray clearly enough, or they weren't committed enough and now they go, oops, or they weren't faithful enough, or they missed part of it. Well, Psalm 139 dismantles all of that, that fear. God has already known what you could not yet name. Remember that. God already knows what you can't name. God already knows what you are going to think before you've thought the thought, before you've formed the formula. So expectation doesn't require perfect prayer. It requires just honest presence. Here am I. In my prayer life of late, I have probably gone through one of the driest seasons of prayer in my life that I think I've experienced in many years. When I sit to pray, I feel like God has gone to another country. It's almost like there's no one there. And when I've spoken to my spiritual directors and people that I have spoken to in my life, they all say, yeah, well, that can be pretty normal. Just turn up. Just turn up. And so as I've gone through the 21 days and I've stood in front of all sorts of people, I've prayed it when we've done the rosary, I've prayed it with groups of people, I've prayed it with the staff, I've prayed it on the daily devotionals, and I know it to be true, but there are days when I haven't felt it. Does that make sense? But in those days when I didn't feel it, didn't mean it was any less true. And so Christian maturity says to me, you stand in the truth and not in the feeling. Now, for many people, the reason they fall away, particularly as they get older, is they mistakenly feel fear, associate feeling and knowledge with spiritual wisdom. They misunderstand that relationship with God is about presence. And it's not about the best we can do, because even when I've done super well, there was always better. Yeah, there was always better. Verse 3 says this, you searched out my path and my lying down, and you're acquainted with all my ways. You know, you searched my path and my lying down, and you're acquainted with all my ways. There's no division between spiritual moments and ordinary ones, David says. You don't have, well, I'm having my prayer time now, and that's my holy time, and now I'm sitting down watching TV. And that's my less holy time. It's all holy. It's all holy. I'm now feeding my chickens. I'm now at Mass. It's all holy time. David says, you search my path and my lying down and acquainted with all my ways. There's no division between spiritual moments and ordinary ones. God searches out our paths, not just our altars, not just our holy moments. How many times does he meet us on the path? Why is it when I've bought a ticket and flown to another city and gone to a retreat, gone to a conference to learn about God, that in those moments God has met me on the path of going? Because in those moments, not just the spiritual ones, he's acquainted with all our ways, not just our religious ones. Not just our religious ones. I remember hearing a man that greatly affected my life talking about one of the biggest decisions he made of his spiritual life was when he was in the toilet. And I thought to myself, well, no, listen, talk to me about when you're at Mass, before you're at the Blessed Sacrament, or you're saying the rosary somewhere holy. He goes, no. He said, I was there, enthroned, and the Lord spoke to me. Because there isn't a difference between our religious moments and our ordinary moments. None of you are going to go to the bathroom the same ever again now, are you? But anyway. When I was younger, a Catholic priest used to say to me all the time that our relationship with God was not meant to be something that was stagnant. It was meant to grow. He spent heaps of time with me over and over helping me grow in my relationship with God. That helped me in ways I couldn't have imagined. Well, I want to be able to send you a daily devotional video, just a very short video that you can receive into your inbox every day. And its goal is to help you grow in your relationship with God. There are people in countries all over the world

0: world who receive this every day. And it, many people tell me it has blessed them. It had blessed me what this priest did for me, and I'm passing it on to others. So why don't you go and register right now, and I pray that these daily devotionals that come every day will bless you. Hey, thanks for being with us. I'll see you next time. And don't forget, wherever you are, God's never ever far from you.
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4: Prayed, and I prayed from a depth within that I don't think I ever prayed. I prayed help. See, I was really scared because I felt like my security, my father was dead, and I didn't know what would happen. So I prayed for help. And as I was praying that, there was this presence in the church. It was very real. I almost thought I'd see something. I didn't. But I felt this presence with me in a very, very real way. And inside, I didn't hear any words. I got this clear sense everything was going to be okay. See, this is the power of the whole thing. It's not discovering Jesus when everything is sanitized and easy and everything is going well in my life. It's discovering the transformative power of God's love in the very places where we don't think he exists. You see, friends, if we pray before a cross, what is that? If you came from Mars and you saw these people praying in front of a tortured, dying, this is strange. But we sing hymns and pray before that which is utterly difficult and unfair because it was transformed. And we meet him there. So, good news and bad times. What is it? A bunch of stories getting us to think about, reflect upon our real life experience, particularly the hard stuff, and seeing if there isn't a message or an insight or a grace because of it, not in spite of it.
5: Well, John, it is so good to be with you today. It has been such a long time since we've hung out. I mean, I was trying to calculate it. I think it's more than 15 years since we've seen each other in person.
4: Wow.
5: But that doesn't mean that we're old.
4: No.
5: That just means we're seasoned souls. But how are you doing today?
4: I'm good. I am very, very good. I'm very, very happy to be here. I'm thrilled to see you again.
5: Yeah.
4: It's been a long time. We were on a Zoom meeting not long ago, but it's not quite the same.
5: No.
4: And I hadn't seen you for so many years. And have great memories of our time together at St. Norbert's.
5: Yeah.
4: You were a very fervent youth minister, and I loved how you always would go out of your way to be with young people. You would make sure you were with them.
5: Yeah.
4: And that's like a lot of times people who do ministry too often sit behind a desk, you know, or wait people to come to them. But
5: yeah.
4: You would always go there.
5: Yeah.
4: I was very impressed by that.
5: Yeah. I think that's what Jesus did, and that's what Jesus at least calls me to do.
4: Yeah.
5: You know, we're about to celebrate Christmas soon, and it's God coming into our world.
4: Exactly. He came to us, huh?
5: Yeah, and if we're going to imitate him or follow him, we just have to go into other people's worlds and go believing that he'll be there with us in good times and in bad. But now you've had quite a journey. I mean, I know you didn't just pop out of the womb spewing deep thoughts about Jesus Christ in the gospel.
4: Yeah, I didn't.
5: So could you tell us a little bit about your journey to have this personal relationship with Jesus Christ? How did that start? Where were you before you had that relationship, and how did you get there?
4: Yeah. If you don't mind, I'm just going to comment before. I want to tell my story. I'm excited to. A little bit about what you're doing and the fact that you're even asking me that question.
5: Mm.
4: Your ministry, you said, is about a personal relationship with God in the heart of the church.
5: Yeah.
4: And all you wanted me to do, the primary thing you wanted me to do and you want others to do, is come and tell their story.
5: Yeah.
4: Dan, that is so spot on.

0: And we've lost that in some ways in the church. We've somehow got distracted by the church as an institution, or there's doctrine, or there's theology, or there's morality and ethics, and there's history, and there's all of that is good. But here's the thing. Christianity has always been about a personal encounter.
1: Yeah.
0: Always has been, and always will be. Yeah. And we miss that. If we miss that, we miss everything.
1: So tell us, how did you come to meet him?
0: Okay.
1: Because I know you spend a lot of time telling others about him now. but that didn't start out that way.
0: Yeah, I mean, I had a journey. It's my journey. So I'm from New York, Long Island. I think I was brought up with faith. My father was a person of faith. Mm. My mother was a Southern Baptist who converted about 10 years into their marriage, and converts always make good Catholics. Mm. So I was brought up with a serious focus on faith, with church. And I think I had a gift of it. I really always believed and would talk to God and prayed with my father. But what happened, and I would characterize my life before a couple of pivotal events, was that faith, which, again, was there, was on the periphery of my life. Mm. You know, it was on the outskirts. Mm. So I would pray, but I'd pray when I was in trouble. In those days, I used to get in trouble quite a bit. I would pray when I was afraid or nervous about something, or I've lost something. I would pray pretty hard. But that's when I prayed, and that's when I turned to God. The rest of my life was my life, the way it's lived by people today. Now, the thing is that my father owned his own business in Manhattan. He worked a lot. Mm. And he was also an alcoholic. He didn't ever exhibit any abusive behavior. We never saw him drunk. But what he did with the alcohols was he hid. He went away and drank. Mm. So essentially what I'm saying is he wasn't really there in my life. So I was fathered by what was around me, my friends and the culture. Now, we're talking about my early teens are in the 60s. Mm-hmm. And so those were, you know, times that were intense in things that, let's just say I wasn't on the deacon track back then.
1: No.
0: And, you know, I'd go to school and we'd play sports, but there was some running around after women. There was the drinking quite a bit, and then the experimenting with drugs came in. And I was getting on a kind of a fast track. I had some friends that had a lot of money, so they had cars and they could progress in that way. But the first pivotal moment in my life was my father in the middle of the night started hemorrhaging, bleeding internally. He was rushed to the hospital, and 2 days later he died. Now, I was 16 at that time.
1: Wow.
0: And when that happened, it was like everything stopped short. Like it's like you put these huge brakes on, and you're looking at life with an intensity that most 16-year-olds don't, and looking at faith and God with an intensity that I probably never had. Where's my father? What is this? Where is it going? And what happens next? And so I remember going to my cousin who was going to say our mass, Father Mike Scanlon. He's the president of University of Steubenville. Many people know him. Well, he's my cousin and a very close family member. So I went to confession and told him some of the stuff I was doing. And he said, for my penance, listen to your father's funeral. I was like, whoa, let's expected a lot more than that, but that's all I got, and I did it. So I'm at my father's funeral, I'm 16, and I really listened. I listened to the prayers, I listened to the songs, I listened to the preaching, and what I was listening to just kind of popped. It kind of was speaking to me. Everything was speaking. And I prayed, from a depth within that I don't think I ever prayed. I prayed help. See, I was really scared because I felt like my security, my father was dead, and I didn't know what would happen. So I prayed for help. And as I was praying that,

0: was this presence in the church. It was very real. I almost thought I'd see something. I didn't. But I felt this presence with me in a very, very real way. And inside, I didn't hear any words, I got this clear sense everything was going to be okay. You're going to be okay. And I didn't articulate that or know what that was at that time. I just got up smiling and had a sense of fervency for this, for whatever that was. I mean, I was encountering the risen one. I didn't have the language for that, but I was. And so my life then started to, the trajectory changed. I went away to school. I went to church because I wanted to, not because I had to. I was reevaluating who I hung around with. I had a fervor for my faith. I would talk about it. It was a transitional, like a trajectory, a road that just kind of shifted in a whole new direction. So 10 months later, here's the other rather pivotal moment in my life. My brother said, you know, John, we were talking about faith, and he's having a conversion too, and all this is happening. He goes, you got to go to a prayer meeting. I said, a what? A prayer meeting? He goes, yeah, you got to go to a prayer meeting. You got to meet the Holy Spirit in your life. And I'm like, whatever. So I drive out in Long Island, out on the island to this church, the only prayer meeting in New York at the time. Now, I'm a pretty much a little jaded streetwise kid, you know, and I'm going to this church and I'm thinking, what's this? And I'm thinking, you know, wait a minute, it's Friday night. It's not Sunday. You don't got to go. And they're giving up their Friday night and they're going to go in the basement of a church. It's kind of odd. And then I think there's people there that are 16 to 60. Now, you don't usually hang around with old people, and most people don't hang around with young people, all on their own volition. So this is perplexing me. Why are they doing this? But I go in, and they welcomed me. And here's the thing. I saw something in their eyes. I saw something in them. And it was so compelling, I said to myself, I don't know what that is that you have, but whatever it is, I want it. I want it. So to be very simple, I sat on a cold metal folding chair in the basement of some cold church. Don't remember anything that was said or sung or whatever, but I said in the depths of my heart, Holy Spirit, if you're real, I want you. I want you in my life. And all I can tell you is this peace and this joy entered me, came upon me. And I got up smiling, and that peace and that joy has never left my life. And that moment changed the trajectory even more intensely. And so my life from that point on was about him, the risen one. And about the person of the Holy Spirit as a real person in our life, not just as the Father, Son,
1: right.
0: A real person in my life, the power of God's love. So from there, everything changed.
1: What I know of you, John, and your story is, I think there are people who try to evangelize and they're telling you about ideas.
0: Yeah.
1: And then there's people who are evangelizing and telling you about a person that they know. And what I love about the way that you share your faith is you're just saying, I just want to tell you about this person that I know.
0: Yeah.
1: You know, I want you to get to know him. And heck, I'll let him answer the questions. You know, you have a conversation with this guy. And that's the way that I'm wired up. You know, I often tell people I'm not a defender of the faith. I think I'm perfectly equipped to defend the faith, but it's not who I'm called to be. I've been called by God to be a describer of the faith. Let me just tell you what God's done in my life. Let me just tell you what these truths have led me to and the change they've produced inside of me. And I see that in you. I see a great describer of Jesus Christ. Again, not that we should never defend the faith. I mean, there are objective truths. But I know I'm called to be primarily a describer of the faith. And I see that kind of calling in you.
0: Yeah, that's really my heart. My heart, I mean, what gets me up every day. You know, I'm a lot older than 16 now, and every day of my life, what's motivated me in ministry, whatever I've done, is

0: to see and be around someone come to know the love of God and Jesus Christ in their life, to witness that or be a part of that, there's nothing like it. And yes, I just point to him, because what I came to, I guess pretty early on, was I ain't going to make faith happen in someone. It's a gift. It's a grace.
1: That's right.
0: But I can only point to the one who can give that to us.
1: That's right.
0: And as we said right from the beginning, give witness to him.
1: Yeah.
0: And if anybody moves there, they'll receive it.
1: Yeah.
0: Because, you know, here's the thing about God and Christ and this whole Christian thing. We have to change our whole spiritual understanding, in the sense that, you know, it's like we're climbing the holy mountain and we've got to find God and we got to make this stuff happen. And I get that, you know, there's something to that, and I've been there. But really, the deeper truth is that God is pursuing us. He's crazy in love with us, and he's been romancing us our whole life. He's been wooing us and luring us. He's been sending out a perfume that he can smell. That's what he does all the time, and we think we're going to do it. No, he's doing that, and we just got to let what he does and is doing happen. Mm. So really, you point to the one who's really already come.
1: Yeah. You know, it's funny. We're working on the next series that we're making with Personally Catholic. It's called Doubting Well.
0: And Doubting Well, I love it.
1: And it's about how not to be afraid of your doubts and not to climb the holy mountain, but to allow God to come to you.
0: Mm-hmm.
1: You know, that's really what it is to doubt well, to say, hey, these are my questions, God. Will you come to me in the midst of these questions? Will you answer them? Or maybe not even answer them, but just come to me in the midst of them.
0: Yeah.
1: You know, I think some of the best relationships happen when we acknowledge we don't know everything about the other person.
0: Amen.
1: And when we think we do, we've often limited that person. I mean, I just see that in my marriage, with my children, you know, and the moment I assume I've got all the information on my wife or my kids, I limit them.
0: Oh, sure.
1: And golly, if there's any relationship not to do that with, it would be the creator of the universe.
0: Yeah.
1: And so to let him constantly surprise you and inform you and come to you, I think that's the great mystery of life.
0: I think you're right. I think we assume we know all about a people because we feel safer and we like to control others. And we do this with God. The modern person puts God in a little box on a shelf or puts Christianity there. I've heard it, yada, yada, it's there.
1: Mm-hmm.
0: But doesn't step back and look at the mystery that we're talking about here.
1: Yeah.
0: It's all about a mystery.
1: Right.
0: That we can only stand in front of and awe. And the more we do that, it just speaks.
1: Right.
0: But it's this control thing, you see. We do it with people, we do it with God, and we put it in its place. And I mean, it's my biggest mistakes with my marriage and kids. It's control in life.
1: Yeah.
0: We can do that with our whole faith journey, too. So you're absolutely right.
1: Yeah, and I think that control is really the antithesis of faith.
0: Yeah.
1: I mean, faith is really letting go of control and entrusting your life to God.
0: See, this is the power of the whole thing. It's not discovering Jesus when everything is sanitized and easy and everything is going well in my life. It's discovering the transformative power of God's love in the very places where we don't think he exists. You see, friends, if we pray before a cross, what is that? If you came from Mars and you saw these people praying for a tortured, dying, and this is strange. But we sing hymns and pray before that which is utterly difficult and unfair, because it was transformed.
1: Mm.
0: And it's, we meet him there.
1: Yeah.
0: So good news and bad times. What is it? A bunch of stories getting us to think about, reflect upon our real life experience, particularly the hard stuff, and seeing if there isn't a message or an insight or a grace because of it, not in spite of it. I wouldn't be where I am if my father hadn't died. I wish it didn't happen. Don't know why it happened. Find that out later. But I wouldn't be where I am. I know now without that event. Mm. Don't understand it all. Really wish it didn't happen. But it transformed my life. And it's so many of these things in our life are occurring a lot. And it's in the embracing and the reflecting on it and then the praying through it that stuff really can

0: that's that book.
1: Yeah, and I hear you when you say that, John. I mean, I just hear the words of Jesus Christ and St. Paul. Jesus Christ says, embrace your cross. You know, I mean, that's where you're going to discover God. Don't run from it. And we often just, because of the cross, we run from God or the ideas of God. Or we, when we run from the cross, we're running from God and we don't realize it.
0: Yeah.
1: And we're hurting ourselves. We're hurting our relationship with God. We're hurting those

0: that in all circumstances that God can bring good, you know? And when he says that in Romans, that God can create good out of anything if we choose to love him. And that's our choice. You know, our circumstances, when they're broken, we can say, okay, God, I'm going to welcome you here. And then he can make beauty come out of it. Or, God, in these circumstances, I can reject you here.
1: Oh, sure, many do.
0: And then ugliness will come out of it. Yeah. You know, and I think that's the journey, is when something terrible happens, like the passing of your father, God could have either created great beauty because you welcomed him there, or there could have been great darkness because you rejected him there. And that's the choice. We don't get to choose whether the bad things happen. We get to choose whether we'll welcome God in that moment.
1: Yeah.
0: And that's how we're saved. And that's how we're healed.
1: There's always a choice, and some people fall into bitterness and resentment.
0: Yeah.
1: And that's, it happens. There's no guarantee here. Yeah. I mean, most people come, if I ask people, you know, I used to teach classes, high school and college, I taught part-time at Villanova, and I would often ask, so what has helped you grow the most in your personal life, everything in your faith? Was it your rewards, your successes, all those wonderful things, or was it your failures and your sufferings? And the vast majority would always say there's failures and sufferings, because there is an opportunity there, but it's not absolute. See, some people in their failures and sufferings will go the other way, and they'll resent life, others, people, and God. But then there's the other people who in time come to see that there's a transformative power of grace, if they're open to it, in the very things that we think God isn't. He is.
0: Right. You know, I do love when people say everything happens for a reason, but I think sometimes we miss the mark with God with that statement.
1: Yeah, I
0: do think everything happens for a reason. I think the reason is so we have an opportunity to choose him.
1: Yeah.
0: You know, and at the end of the day, like, your father passing happened for a reason, so you had an opportunity to choose God.
1: Yeah.
0: The sun rose today for a reason, so I have an opportunity to choose God.
1: Yeah.
0: You know, I took a deep breath this morning when I woke up, so I have the opportunity to choose God.
1: Yeah.
0: I mean, everything, good or bad, is an opportunity to say yes or no to God. And I always have said and always believed that at the end of the day, all of Catholicism boils down to one thing: my yes or no.

Welcome to The Joy of Music. Today we invite you to join us on a most unusual program, a musical journey up the St. Lawrence Seaway on the stunning MS Dreamward, one of the most beautiful ships in the Norwegian Cruise Line family. We depart from New York City, and one of our first sights is the Statue of Liberty. Our other ports of call include Boston, Massachusetts, Portland, Maine, Halifax, Newfoundland, Quebec City, and Montreal. We think you'll enjoy this journey.

whether arriving or departing from the harbor of New York City. Without doubt, the most moving moment in any journey is the sight of the Statue of Liberty, the symbol of democracy around the world. As a citizen of the United States, an immigrant to this country, or a foreigner from distant lands, this is a sight which will stir your soul and remain for years to come as a moment to remember.

On our way to the St. Lawrence River after leaving New York City, we arrive in Boston. A visit to Boston is truly a refreshing experience. The fresh air, the cool breezes, and a very powerful sense of history. The first permanent colonists arrived in Boston in 1630. They were led by Puritan John Winthrop and named their settlement for Boston, England.

At the heart of Boston stands historic Trinity Church, which was constructed from 1872 to 1877. The interior of Trinity Church is one of the most beautiful in all of North America. Decorated by the artist John Lafarge, the murals in the church are said to be some of his best work. Both inside and out, Trinity Church has been recognized over the years as a powerful architectural statement and a landmark in the city of Boston.

After leaving Boston, Massachusetts, we come to the port of Portland, Maine. It reminds us a little bit of San Francisco, although it's much smaller, with a population around 65,000. Yet, this New England city has a rich sense of place all its own. One needs to spend time down by the docks, which bustle with lobster boats, ferries, and mail boats making their rounds among the islands in Casco Bay. You'll have no trouble remembering that you are in Maine.

because 90% of the land is forested. It is also known for other things. It is the largest producing state of wooden sailing ships in the United States. It produces more lobster than any place in the country, and you can even find lobster on the menu at McDonald's. It produces 90% of the blueberries grown in the United States. And if you think about it, the Christmas tree that you'll have in your house this year may have come from Maine.

As we make our way toward Halifax on our St. Lawrence journey, we see familiar sights of fishermen mending their nets. Seagulls calling back and forth across the water, and multicolored fishermen's houses. Hear the Atlantic waves crashing against rocky shorelines. Standing sentry over it all is a picturesque, whitewashed lighthouse. Such scenes are commonplace in the colorful fishing villages that make up the coastline near Halifax.

In between port cities, we experienced great pleasure on the ship. There was never a lack of something interesting to do on the MS Dreamward. We always looked forward to delicious meals, breakfasts, lunches, and dinners, including the midnight buffet.

Once in a while, we would weigh ourselves and then hurry down to the exercise machines. There was always happy conversation with friends, parties with tour members, and the captain's reception. But most of all, we relaxed and enjoyed the beauty of both the sea and the landscape. In our arrival at the port of Halifax, we were welcomed by the happy music of bagpipers. In our visit to Halifax, we stopped by the old St. Mary's Basilica, which dates back to the 1800s. Housed inside this beautiful church is one of the great organs here in Halifax. It was built by the Cassavant Organ Company in 1960, and it was a thrill for us to play this instrument of three manuals and 45

On our journey from New York City up the St. Lawrence Seaway, we have experienced many beautiful sights. From the stunning skyline of New York City and the Statue of Liberty, to the fishing boats and lighthouses of Maine and Nova Scotia. The blazing color of fall foliage and the pounding surf against the shore. In our October journey, we have felt the beauty of sunshine, clouds, rain, and even snow. In all these things, we are reminded of the well-known hymn of faith, "For the Beauty of the Earth." For the beauty of the earth, for the glory of the skies, for the love which from our birth over and around us lies, Lord of all, to thee we raise this our hymn of grateful praise.

From Halifax, we travel on to Quebec City. Quebec City is beautifully situated in and around a steep palisade that cuts into the St. Lawrence River, where it offers wonderful views of the river, mountains, cliffs, and islands. The city's fascinating culture and history are immediately evident beyond the walls of the old city. Dominated by 19th and early 20th century Victorian mansions, the Grand Alley is considered the smaller version of the Champs-Élysées in Paris, with its many small cafes, bistros, and restaurants.

Thank you for joining us today on The Joy of Music as we have brought you a musical journey up the St. Lawrence Seaway. In our October journey, our ports of call have been New York City, Boston, Portland, Maine, Halifax, Nova Scotia, Quebec City, and Montreal, Canada. Thank you so much for joining us, and we look forward to seeing you again next week on The Joy.

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8: Attention travelers. Next Tuesday, a major power outage will cause complete chaos throughout the city. Water, phone, and internet service will be in short supply. 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
9: Disasters? Don't plan ahead. You can. 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Communicate.

In the name of the Father, and of the Son, and of the Holy Spirit, amen. You expired, Jesus, but the source of life gushed forth for souls, and the ocean of mercy opened up for the whole world. O fount of life, unfathomable divine mercy, envelop the whole world and empty yourself out upon us. O blood and water, which gushed forth from the heart of Jesus as a fountain of mercy for us, I trust in you. O blood and water, which gushed forth from the heart of Jesus as a fountain of mercy for us, I trust in you. O blood and water, which gushed forth from the heart of Jesus as a fountain of mercy for us, I trust in you. Our Father, who art in heaven, hallowed be thy name. Thy kingdom come, thy will be done on earth as it is in heaven. Give us this day our daily bread, and forgive us our trespasses, as we forgive those who trespass against us. And lead us not into temptation, but deliver us from evil. Amen. Hail Mary, full of grace, the Lord is with thee. Blessed art thou among women, and blessed is the fruit of thy womb, Jesus. Holy Mary, Mother of God, pray for us sinners now and at the hour of our death. Amen. I believe in God, the Father Almighty, Creator of heaven and earth, and in Jesus Christ, his only Son, our Lord, who was conceived by the Holy Spirit, born of the Virgin Mary, suffered under Pontius Pilate, was crucified, died, and was buried. He descended into hell. On the third day, he rose.

rose again from the dead. He ascended into heaven and is seated at the right hand of God, the Father Almighty. From there he will come to judge the living and the dead. I believe in the Holy Spirit, the Holy Catholic Church, the communion of saints, the forgiveness of sins, the resurrection of the body, and life everlasting. Amen. Eternal Father, I offer you the body and blood, soul and divinity of your dearly beloved Son, our Lord Jesus Christ, in atonement for our sins and those of the whole world. For the sake of his sorrowful passion, have mercy on us and on the whole world. For the sake of his sorrowful passion, have mercy on us and on the whole world. For the sake of his sorrowful passion, have mercy on us and on the whole world. For the sake of his sorrowful passion, have mercy on us and on the whole world. For the sake of his sorrowful passion, have mercy on us and on the whole world. For the sake of his sorrowful passion, have mercy on us and on the whole world. For the sake of his sorrowful passion, have mercy on us and on the whole world. For the sake of his sorrowful passion, have mercy on us and on the whole world. For the sake of his sorrowful passion, have mercy on us and on the whole world. For the sake of his sorrowful passion, have mercy on us and on the whole world. Eternal Father, I offer you the body and blood, soul and divinity of your dearly beloved Son, our Lord Jesus Christ, in atonement for our sins and those of the whole world. For the sake of his sorrowful passion, have mercy on us and on the whole world. For the sake of his sorrowful passion, have mercy on us and on the whole world. For the sake of his sorrowful passion, have mercy on us and on the whole world. For the sake of his sorrowful passion, have mercy on us and on the whole world. For the sake of his sorrowful passion, have mercy on us and on the whole world. For the sake of his sorrowful passion, have mercy on us and on the whole world. For the sake of his sorrowful passion, have mercy on us and on the whole world. For the sake of his sorrowful passion, have mercy on us and on the whole world. For the sake of his sorrowful passion, have mercy on us and on the whole world. For the sake of his sorrowful passion, have mercy on us and on the whole world. Eternal Father, I offer you the body and blood, soul and divinity of your dearly beloved Son, our Lord Jesus Christ, in atonement for our sins and those of the whole world. For the sake of his sorrowful passion, have mercy on us and on the whole world. For the sake of his sorrowful passion, have mercy on us and on the whole world. For the sake of his sorrowful passion, have mercy on us and on the whole world. For the sake of his sorrowful passion, have mercy on us and on the whole world. For the sake of his sorrowful passion, have mercy on us and on the whole world. For the sake of his sorrowful passion, have mercy on us and on the whole world. For the sake of his sorrowful passion, have mercy on us and on the whole world. For the sake of his sorrowful passion, have mercy on us and on the whole world. For the sake of his sorrowful passion, have mercy on us and on the whole world. For the sake of his sorrowful passion, have mercy on us and on the whole world. Eternal Father, I offer you the body and blood, soul and divinity of your dearly beloved Son, our Lord Jesus Christ, in atonement for our sins and those of the whole world. For the sake of his sorrowful passion, have mercy on us and on the whole world. For the sake of his sorrowful passion, have mercy on us and on the whole world. For the sake of his sorrowful passion, have mercy on us and on the whole world. For the sake of his sorrowful passion, have mercy on us and on the whole world. For the sake of his sorrowful passion, have mercy on us and on the whole world. For the sake of his sorrowful passion,
have mercy on us.

and on the whole world. For the sake of his sorrowful passion, have mercy on us and on the whole world. For the sake of his sorrowful passion, have mercy on us and on the whole world. For the sake of his sorrowful passion, have mercy on us and on the whole world. For the sake of his sorrowful passion, have mercy on us and on the whole world. Eternal Father, I offer you the body and blood, soul and divinity of your dearly beloved Son, our Lord Jesus Christ, in atonement for our sins and those of the whole world. For the sake of his sorrowful passion, have mercy on us and on the whole world. For the sake of his sorrowful passion, have mercy on us and on the whole world. For the sake of his sorrowful passion, have mercy on us and on the whole world. For the sake of his sorrowful passion, have mercy on us and on the whole world. For the sake of his sorrowful passion, have mercy on us and on the whole world. For the sake of his sorrowful passion, have mercy on us and on the whole world. For the sake of his sorrowful passion, have mercy on us and on the whole world. For the sake of his sorrowful passion, have mercy on us and on the whole world. For the sake of his sorrowful passion, have mercy on us and on the whole world. For the sake of his sorrowful passion, have mercy on us and on the whole world. Holy God, Holy Mighty One, Holy Immortal One, have mercy on us and on the whole world. Holy God, Holy Mighty One, Holy Immortal One, have mercy on us and on the whole world. Holy God, Holy Mighty One, Holy Immortal One, have mercy on us and on the whole world. Eternal God, in whom mercy is endless and the treasury of compassion inexhaustible, look kindly upon us and increase your mercy in us, that in difficult moments we might not despair nor become despondent, but with great confidence submit ourselves to your holy will, which is love and mercy itself. In the name of the Father, and of the Son, and of the Holy Spirit, amen.

0: always fresh.
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0: In the name of the Father, and the Son, and the Holy Spirit. Amen. The Lord be with you.
1: With your spirit.
0: Welcome everyone to St. Patrick's Cathedral. Everyone being part of this Mass, but from so many places around the world. Let us begin by recalling our sins and asking our Lord to grant us His peace, His mercy, and His forgiveness. I confess to Almighty God and to you, my brothers and sisters, that I have greatly sinned in my thoughts and in my words, in what I have done and what I have failed to do, through my fault, through my most grievous fault. Therefore, I ask Blessed Mary, ever Virgin, all the angels and saints, and you, my brothers and sisters, to pray for me to the Lord our God. May Almighty God have mercy on us, forgive us our sins, and bring us to everlasting life.

0: Let us pray. Show favor, O Lord, to your servants and mercifully increase the gifts of your grace, that made fervent in hope, faith, and charity, they may be ever watchful in keeping your commands. Through our Lord Jesus Christ, your Son, who lives and reigns with you in the unity of the Holy Spirit, one God, forever and ever. Amen.
1: A reading from the Book of Wisdom. There is no God besides you who have the care of all, that you need show you have not unjustly condemned. For your might is the source of all justice. Your mastery over all things makes you lenient to all. For you show your might when the perfection of your power is disbelieved, and in those who know you, you rebuke temerity. But though you are master of might, you judge with clemency, and with much lenience you govern us. For power, whenever you will, attends you, and you taught your people by these deeds that those who are just must be kind, and you gave your children good ground for hope that you would permit repentance for their sins. The word of the Lord.

A reading from the letter of St. Paul to the Romans. Brothers and sisters, the Spirit comes to the aid of our weakness, for we do not know how to pray as we ought, but the Spirit himself intercedes with inexpressible groanings. And the one who searches hearts knows what is the intention of the Spirit, because he intercedes for the holy ones according to God's will. The word of the Lord.

0: The Lord be with you.
1: A reading from the Holy Gospel according to Matthew.
0: Jesus proposed another parable to the crowds, saying, "The kingdom of heaven may be likened to a man who sowed good seed in his field. While everyone was asleep, his enemy came and sowed weeds all through the wheat and then went off. When the crop grew and bore fruit, the weeds appeared as well. The slaves of the householder came to him and said, 'Master, did you not sow good seed in your field? Where have the weeds come from?' He answered, 'An enemy has done this.' His slaves said to him, 'Do you want us to go and pull them up?' He replied, 'No, if you pull up the weeds, you might uproot the wheat along with them. Let them grow together until harvest. Then at harvest time, I will say to the harvesters, first collect the weeds and tie them in bundles for burning, but gather the wheat into my barn.' He proposed another parable to them. 'The kingdom of heaven is like a mustard seed that a person took and sowed in a field. It is the smallest of all the seeds, yet when full grown, it is the largest of plants. It becomes a large bush, and the birds of the sky come and dwell in its branches.' He spoke to them another parable. 'The kingdom of heaven is like yeast that a woman took and mixed 3 measures of wheat flour until the whole batch was leavened.' All these things Jesus spoke to the crowds in parables. He spoke to them only in parables to fulfill what had been said through the prophet, 'I will open my mouth in parables. I will announce what has lain hidden from the foundation of the world.' Then, dismissing the crowds, he went into the house. His disciples approached him and said, 'Explain to us the parable of the weeds in the field.' He said in reply, 'He who sows good seed is the Son of Man. The field is the world, the good seed, the children of the kingdom. The weeds are the children of the evil one, and the enemy who sows them is the devil. The harvest is the end of the age, and the harvesters are angels. Just as weeds are collected and burned up with fire, so it will be at the end of the age. The Son of Man will send his angels, and they will collect out of his kingdom all who cause others to sin and all evildoers. They will throw them into the fiery furnace, where there will be wailing and grinding of teeth. Then the righteous will shine like the sun in the kingdom of their Father. Whoever has ears ought to hear.' The Gospel of the Lord.
1: We must always remember that one of the main missions of Jesus coming into the world, that the Son of God became Jesus Christ and took on our human nature, was to announce and to invite us and to open up for us the kingdom of God, the kingdom of God's love, the kingdom in which we are all who we are meant to be, sons and daughters of the Heavenly Father. And to understand that, especially at first, it was something that he would use parables that people would perhaps grasp a bit better than everything that he had planned to do. We're talking about if he was able to tell them exactly how things were to unfold, it would have been too much. But isn't it accurate when we see the concreteness of what has happened with the parables in the big picture and 2,000 years later? So let's take how he compares the kingdom of God with a mustard seed. A mustard seed, which is the tiniest of seeds and the most insignificant of seeds, becomes this great bush in which the birds of the air come. And isn't that how the church began? If we think about it, of course, what happened was that it was divinized from the beginning and God willed it. But the first days of the church, when he was saying these words, it was Jesus whom everyone saw as a carpenter.

Winter from a humble village in Nazareth, talking to a group of fishermen that were not considered very smart in the eyes of the world, that weren't considered very valuable in the world's view. And they were in humble areas, going to humble places, like all the villages around Galilee and the streets of Jerusalem. And they were bringing the good news of the gospel, but in such, ultimately, a simple way. In such a grassroots way, like a little mustard seed. But then everything began to unfold, and then, of course, Jesus fulfills the plan of salvation. He dies on the cross, resurrects, ascends into heaven, and sends the Holy Spirit upon the apostles, who then go to all the corners of the world, still very, very small in the big picture of what's going to happen. They get persecuted, martyred. They go through all types of trials. They have to evangelize people with different cultures, beliefs, habits, languages. They have to go to all these remote places, endangering their lives. Yet they go, and it keeps on growing, and more people start to realize that Jesus is indeed the Messiah, the Savior of the world, and it keeps on growing, and then the church begins to become what it is now, the oldest religious institution in the planet's history. There's older religions, but a unified church that was founded by Jesus Christ that has gone on as one church, the Catholic Church, there's nothing more ancient. And because of that, through every single generation and century, and for the last 2,000 years, God has planted little mustard seeds for things to keep on unfolding, for it to become the greatest charity institution of the world. He had to plant the mustard seeds in places, in people like St. Francis of Assisi, St. Mother Teresa of Calcutta, all these people that a little vision, a little dream, but entrusting it to God, becomes something that changes the world. This cathedral where we are right now, St. Patrick's Cathedral, it was a vision in Archbishop Hugh's prayer life, and a dream, and to give glory to God in New York City, and to also send a bold message that the Catholic Church is here to stay. And this magnificent cathedral was built that almost 150 years later welcomes 6 million visitors from around the planet, and not to mention everyone that's part of it, all of our beloved virtual parishioners that every day are part of our liturgies, and is in the heart of Manhattan, the house of Jesus Christ, all because a mustard seed grows and grows when we hand it over to God. And that, of course, is not just something said for the church. It's also something that is we have to have smaller aspects of it, important aspects of it, that really are visions that God gives to change the world. Surely everyone today is thinking about the World Cup. And of course, it's a very joyful day, and it's a day that everyone around the planet, it's exciting. No matter if our team's already lost, no matter what, we are still happy that to watch the team, which this year is Spain and Argentina. And y bienvenidos a todos los españoles y a todos los argentinos. And but it's good for us to realize what the World Cup has its origins, because in a way, it's not just something that happened overnight. So in 1930. FIFA, as an organization, because you have the different clubs for soccer, you need that for people to actually play one another, began in 1904. But the president of FIFA in 1930, almost 100 years ago, his name was Jules Rimet. I probably pronounced it wrong, but Jules Rimet, he went to World War I, and he saw the horrors of war, and he, of course, was part of the trauma that it entails, and he saw the ridiculousness of how we as a humanity that have so much in common under God,
can be so hateful and violent.

insolent and divisive with one another. So in his talent and in his work, which was running this soccer league, he had a vision. Let's do something that will help to unify people around the world and to bring out the best of humanity and not just the worst. That when we come together, it's not just about divisiveness and war. It's about joy. It's about being together in our humanity. It's about healthy competition. It's about showing the best that we can. And so he came up with the idea to have a World Cup as we know it, which in 1930 in Uruguay was the first one with 13 teams at the time compared to now 48. But it took off because it really hit a chord in everyone's heart, because everyone saw that humanity can indeed celebrate one another and that in the end we're all together. Even if, of course, there's competition and people get sad when their teams lose and people get happy when their teams win and so on. In the end, everyone's there for the goodness of being together with this sport. And we see all types of things. We see the human emotions. We see joy. We see sadness. We see everything, but always with the spirit that this is something that we're doing good. And through it, we see beautiful things like prayer. We see prayer all the time in all the games, people making the sign of the cross, all the players before starting, players huddling together to pray before and after the games. We see all types of people that are together cheering and hugging or even in desolation when they lost, hugging in the same way. But in the end, we go on together realizing that we are capable of being good and together and to be very interested in each other's cultures. Here in New York, it has been such a celebration to have people from all over the world. In New York, we often do, but in a very palpable way for the World Cup and for the same reason. And everyone celebrating the same way. It's something that is like a mustard seed that God planted. And because it's something that had the intention of doing something good and holy, like bringing a type of respite from war and from the violence and a reminder of what we were capable to do, God makes all good things like this grow and grow and make them more and more important for us to fulfill. So for that, we have to be thankful for. It's not just about who's going to win. It's about what it does to the world, what we have to appreciate and admire. But these are, of course, big things, extremely big things like the Catholic Church, great big things like the World Cup. But this is something, this parable of the mustard seed is something that's meant to be for our daily lives, for all of us as individuals, because coming into the gates of heaven is a big deal. When one day we our lives on this earth is over and we come to the gates of heaven, it's a big deal. It's what we're created to be, and it's a big deal. But to get there, God is not expecting that much of a big deal. He unless it's a chosen saint or a chosen leader of some sort, most of us are just meant to just live our lives day in and day out, doing God's will without making much of a splash. Perhaps we won't be remembered in the chronicles of the wisdom of the church or in the history books, but we made it to heaven. And that's a big deal because basically we took our little mustard seeds of our daily lives, give it to God, and even the smallest of acts of love becomes divinized. That does affect the world. That does affect our soul. That does affect the fact that we are like the good wheat that enters into the gate of heaven. You know, here in the cathedral, what the most, aside from, of course, the Eucharist and confession, we have all the sacraments often, but we have a lot of weddings and a lot of baptisms, which is very joyful. And we all give the advice to all the couples that are newlywed, to the young families that come with their baby. And we tell them, remember that the church have to, especially when they're being baptized, the parents commit to raising the child in the practices of the faith so that they may love God and our neighbor as Jesus taught us. They say yes to that.
So then we remind them, remember, this is your

This is the beginning. You're bringing your baby to the font. That in itself is a great gift. You're bringing the baby to the church to be baptized and to begin their sacramental life, to make them officially Catholics as sons and daughters of God. But just as they commit, I remind them, that then has to also be taken place in home, as St. John Paul II would call the domestic church. So, of course, the church is always here to give the graces of the sacraments, to teach, to guide, to console, to be there in the good times and in the bad times of life. But then, when it becomes second nature, it's in the family, it's in the home, it's together with one another, which basically means that just the simplicity of daily life in a home, of learning to express love, of learning to contain any darkness and to quench it, to make a place in which God is the center, is in itself something that grows and grows and grows from generation to generation. So even the simplest of things that sound, okay, we're going to be praying together, we're going to be loving, we're going to do works of charity, is something that the idea is that it grows, not just for that immediate family, but generationally and through society, and that we all become people that live our faith, not only when we come to church, but in our daily life. But it all starts with that little mustard seed that God himself plants in the first place, because everything that's good, true, and beautiful comes from him. He plants that little vision. He plants that invitation. We give it to him. He divinizes it. And then amazing things happen. Especially, we will know that once we come into the gates of the heavenly kingdom in heaven. So let us be willing to that, because nothing is too small in the eyes of God. Everything, it becomes an immense gift when it is filled with his love. God bless you.

0: And now let us profess our faith. I believe in one God, the Father Almighty, maker of heaven and earth, of all things visible and invisible. I believe in one Lord, Jesus Christ, the only begotten Son of God, born of the Father before all ages, God from God, light from light, true God from true God, begotten, not made, consubstantial with the Father. Through him all things were made. For us men and for our salvation, he came down from heaven, and by the Holy Spirit was incarnate of the Virgin Mary and became man. For our sake he was crucified under Pontius Pilate. He suffered death and was buried, and rose again on the third day in accordance with the Scriptures. He ascended into heaven and is seated at the right hand of the Father. He will come again in glory to judge the living and the dead, and his kingdom will have no end. I believe in the Holy Spirit, the Lord, the giver of life, who proceeds from the Father and the Son, who with the Father and the Son is adored and glorified, who has spoken through the prophets. I believe in one holy Catholic and apostolic church. I confess one baptism for the forgiveness of sins, and I look forward to the resurrection of the dead and the life of the world to come. Amen. And now with faith, let us ask our Heavenly Father to help us with all of our needs.
1: For church leaders, may the Holy Spirit continue to inspire them and keep them faithful to Christ and his gospel. Let us pray to the Lord.
0: Lord, hear our prayer.
1: For policymakers, may the Spirit of wisdom guide their decision-making. Let us pray to the Lord.
0: Lord, hear our prayer.
1: For all who are persecuted for their faith in Christ, may the Lord uphold and strengthen them through the prayers and support of their Christian brothers and sisters. Let us pray to the Lord.
0: Lord, hear our prayer.
1: For all gathered here, may God fill us with his love and make us a welcoming community. Let us pray to the Lord.
0: Lord, hear our prayer.
1: For the faithful departed, may they receive the reward of a life well spent and come to share in the fullness of Christ's glory. Let us pray to the Lord.
0: Lord, hear our prayer.

0: Heavenly Father, we thank you for your love and for inviting us to be part of growing your kingdom of love in this world and then in the world to come to be with you in your kingdom in heaven. We ask you to always help us to trust in that and to help us with all of our needs, which we present to you each day in the name of Jesus Christ, our Lord. Amen.
1: Our offertory hymn could be found in the online worship program. O God, our help in ages past, Dios nuestro auxilio en los pasados siglos.

Pray, brothers and sisters, that this my sacrifice and yours may be acceptable to God, our Almighty Father. O God, who in the perfect sacrifice brought to completion our offerings of the law, accept, we pray, the sacrifice from your faithful servants and make it holy as you bless the gifts of Abel, so that what has been offered in the honor of your majesty may benefit the salvation of all through Christ our Lord. The Lord be with you. Lift up your hearts. Let us give thanks to the Lord our God. It is truly right and just, our duty and our salvation, always and everywhere, to give you thanks, Lord, Holy Father, Almighty and Eternal God. For you laid the foundations of the world and have arranged the changings of times and seasons. You formed man in your own image and set humanity over the whole world in all its wonder, to rule in your name over all you have made, and forever praise you in mighty works through Christ our Lord. And so, with the angels, we praise you, as in joyful celebration we acclaim.

You are indeed holy, O Lord, the fount of all holiness. Make holy, therefore, these gifts, we pray, by sending down your Spirit upon them like the dewfall, so that they may become for us the body and blood of our Lord Jesus Christ. At the time he was betrayed and entered willingly into his passion, he took bread and, giving thanks, broke it and gave it to his disciples, saying, "Take this, all of you, and eat of it, for this is my body, which will be given up for you."

In a similar way, when supper was ended, he took the chalice and once more giving thanks, he gave it to his disciples, saying, "Take this, all of you, and drink from it, for this is the chalice of my blood, the blood of the new and eternal covenant, which will be poured out for you and for many for the forgiveness of sins. Do this in memory of me."

0: Therefore, as we celebrate the memorial of his death and resurrection, we offer you, Lord, the bread of life and the chalice of salvation, giving thanks that you have held us worthy to be in your presence and minister to you. Humbly we pray that, partaking of the body and blood of Christ, we may be gathered into one by the Holy Spirit.
1: Remember, Lord, your church spread throughout the world, and bring her to the fullness of charity, together with our Holy Father, Pope Leo XIV, the Archbishop of this local church of New York, Ronald, and the entire people your son has gained for you. Remember this day our brothers and sisters who have fallen asleep in the hope of the resurrection, and all who have died in your mercy. Welcome them into the light of your peace. Have mercy on us all, we pray, that with Mary, Mother of God and Mother of the Church, with Blessed Joseph, her spouse, the Apostles, Saint Patrick, and all the saints who have pleased you throughout the ages, we may merit to be co-heirs to eternal life and praise you and glorify you through your Son, Jesus Christ.
0: Through him and with him and in him, O God, Almighty Father, in the unity of the Holy Spirit, all glory and honor is yours forever and ever.

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Amen.

Lord Jesus Christ, who said to your apostles, "Peace I leave you, my peace I give you," look not on our sins, but on the faith of your church, and graciously grant her peace and unity in accordance with your will, who live and reign forever and ever. Amen. The peace of the Lord be with you always. Let us offer each other the sign of peace. 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

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Lord, I am not worthy that you should enter under my roof, but only say the word, and my soul shall be healed.

Our first communion hymn could be found in your hymnal on page 521. Father, we thank thee, page 521.

And our second communion hymn can also be found in your hymnal on page 593. Jesus, my Lord, my God, my all, page 593.

0: Let us pray. Graciously be present to your people, we pray, O Lord, and lead those you have imbued with heavenly mysteries to pass from former ways to newness of life through Christ our Lord. Amen. The Lord be with you. And may Almighty God bless you, the Father, and the Son, and the Holy Spirit. Amen. The Mass has ended. Let us go in peace.
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0: The stake sales are one of the oldest and most well-known traditions here for the Notre Dame Knights of Columbus. 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
1: Our guys would stand out here and grill steaks, join together, and have a good time before the football game.
2: It really builds a unique community that's built off food, and who doesn't love food? I'm very proud to be a Knight of Columbus because there's no other organization on campus that is on a fraternal level that's still Catholic.
3: What started out as just a normal college fraternity event has turned into a charity event where we've raised over $1 million total. One of the great places that money goes to is the Women's

0: Care Center. We chose to partner with Women's Care Center in part because of our founding virtues, fraternity, charity, unity, and patriotism. Choosing something that was so pro-life like the Women's Care Center just seemed the right thing to do.
1: I challenged the Notre Dame Knights to do something significant, to partner with the Women's Care Center to help us grow not only regionally but one day nationally. They immediately took it on their backs, and through their steak sandwich sales, they have provided an ultrasound machine every year since early 2011 to the Women's Care Center, helping us to grow our ministry to now the largest Catholic pregnancy resource center in the United States.
2: We send a group of Knights every week, twice a week, to the Women's Care Center to help out with childcare and packaging diapers, and that's been my favorite experience with the Knights so far.
3: When you first find out you're pregnant, you just see a stick that says you're positive, says that you're pregnant. The ultrasound was probably the best part, because in that room is when I finally made my decision. Not only did you get to hear the heartbeat, and at any other appointment I could have, but there was a TV in there that was able to visualize. That helped, because as soon as I saw Brooklyn move on the screen, I was like, she's alive, she's so tiny, I have to have her. Like, I have to be strong enough to be a mother now.
4: The impact of ultrasound, it can't be understated. It's profoundly life-saving. And actually, ultrasound is the moment at which most women say that they make a decision for life. The Notre Dame Knights are truly incredible. I don't think it can be overstated.
3: Thank you so much for all you guys do.
5: You definitely have made this bundle of joy have a precious life.
6: And all this just from steak sales. Like, we just couldn't eat.
0: Just today, actually, we met with Brooklyn, who her mother was considering abortion, got the ultrasound, and realized how much she loved that child. And you could see that love present today between the two of them. They were such a cute family. Holy cow, it was kind of like it was a homecoming, and yet at the same time, it felt like we had contributed to this life that we had never met.
3: They don't realize how much a difference they make in women's life. I mean, honestly, life or death for a child, just for just seeing and hearing their child. Just being able to show somebody that this is real, these are her legs, these are her arms, this is what her heartbeat was, like, it's empowering.

0: Or that the projections would be blood next Thursday?
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1: On behalf of Monsignor Walter Rossi, Rector of the Basilica of the National Shrine of the Immaculate Conception, I welcome all of our pilgrims and visitors here to Mary's Shrine. In a very special way, I welcome those who are celebrating with us this morning, for Father Chris, Father Vito, Father David, and Father Nikolai. Welcome one and all to our nation's capital, and welcome to America's Catholic Church. Brothers and sisters, let us now acknowledge our sins and so prepare ourselves to celebrate the sacred mysteries. I confess to Almighty God and to you, my brothers and sisters, that I have greatly sinned in my thoughts and in my words, in what I have done and in what I have failed to do through my fault. Through my most grievous fault. Therefore, I ask Blessed Mary, Ever Virgin, all the angels and saints, and you, my brothers and sisters, to pray for me to the Lord our God. May Almighty God have mercy on us, forgive us our sins, and bring us to everlasting life.
2: Amen.

Let us pray. Show favor, O Lord, to your servants, and mercifully increase the gifts of your grace, that, made fervent in hope, faith, and charity, they may be ever watchful in keeping your commands. Through our Lord Jesus

A reading from the Book of Wisdom. There is no God besides you who have the care of all, that you need show you have not unjustly condemned. For your might is the source of justice. Your mastery over all things make you lenient to all. For you show your might with the perfection

Action of your power is disbelieved, and in those who know you, you rebuke temerity. But though you are master of might, you judge with clemency, and with much lenience you govern us, for power, whenever you will, attends you. And you taught your people by these deeds that those who are just must be kind. And you gave your children good ground for hope that you would permit repentance for their sins. The word of the Lord.

A reading from the letter of St. Paul to the Romans. Brothers and sisters, the Spirit comes to the aid of our weakness, for we do not know how to pray as we ought. But the Spirit himself intercedes with inexpressible groanings, and the one who searches hearts knows what is the intention of the Spirit, because he intercedes for the holy ones according to God's will. The word of the Lord.

Jesus proposed another parable to the crowds, saying, "The kingdom of heaven may be likened to a man who sowed good seed in his field. While others was asleep, his enemy came and sowed weeds all through the wheat, and then went off. When the crop grew and bore fruit, the weeds appeared as well. The slaves of the householder came to him and said, 'Master, did you not sow good seed in your field? Where have these weeds come from?' He answered, 'An enemy has done this.' His slaves said to him, 'Do you want us to go and pull them up?' He replied, 'No. If you pull up the weeds, you might uproot the wheat along with them. Let them grow together until harvest. Then, at harvest time, I will say to the harvesters, first collect the weeds and tie them in bundles for burning, but gather the wheat into my barn.' He proposed another parable to them. 'The kingdom of heaven is like a mustard seed that a person took and sowed in the field. It is the smallest of all the seeds, yet when full grown, it is the largest of plants. It becomes a large bush, and the birds of the sky come and dwell in its branches.' He spoke to them another parable. 'The kingdom of heaven is like yeast that a woman took and mixed with 3 measures of wheat flour until the whole batch was leavened.' All these things Jesus spoke to the crowd in parables. He spoke to them only in parables to fulfill what has been said through the prophet, 'I will open my mouth in parables.

I will announce what was lain hidden from the foundation of the world. Then, dismissing the crowd, he went into the house. His disciples approached him and said, "Explain to us the parable of the weeds in the field." He said in reply, "He who sows good seed is the Son of Man. The field is the world. The good seed, the children of the kingdom. The weeds are the children of the evil one. And the enemy who sows them is the devil. The harvest is the end of the age, and the harvesters are angels. Just as weeds are collected and burned up with fire, so will it be at the end of the age. The Son of Man will send his angels, and they will collect out of his kingdom all who cause others to sin and all evildoers. They will throw them into the fiery furnace, where there will be wailing and grinding of teeth. Then the righteous will shine like the sun in the kingdom of their Father. Whoever has ears ought to hear." The Gospel of the Lord.

One of the challenges of living today is how quickly we judge people. Sometimes we've all said it, even if only to ourselves, right? He's never gonna change. She's always been like that, right? And with that, we follow up by saying, I've given up on trying. Once we say those words, we've already decided how someone else's story is going to end. But God hasn't. And thank God for that. One mistake, one bad decision, one careless comment, and it can feel as though a person is defined forever. We see it on social media. We hear it in the news. Sometimes it even happens within our own families. Most of us want people to be patient with us, right? Because we know our intentions. We know we're trying. We all appreciate it when someone gives us another chance. But extending that same patience to someone else can be much harder. Jesus speaks directly to that tendency in today's gospel. The servants see weeds growing among the wheat, and their solution seems perfectly reasonable. They say, "Do you want us to go and pull them up?" But the owner answers, "No. Let them both grow together until the harvest." And now at first, that almost sounds strange. Why allow the weeds to remain? Jesus isn't saying that evil doesn't matter or that sin should simply be ignored. Rather, he's revealing something about the heart of God. God is patient because he never gives up on people. He always leaves room for conversion. And I think the first reading says it beautifully. It says, "You gave your children good ground for hope because you permit repentance for their sins." What a remarkable description.

description of God. He gives us hope because he gives us time. One of the reasons Jesus tells us not to pull up the weeds is because sometimes what looks like a weed today becomes wheat tomorrow. Think about St. Peter, who denied even knowing Jesus 3 times.

before finally surrendering his life to Christ. None of their stories ended where they began. Every person we meet is still a work in progress. More importantly, every one of us is still a work in progress. God isn't finished with us yet. The other two parables that we heard reinforce that point. The kingdom of God often grows quietly, like a tiny mustard seed, like yeast mixed into dough. Most of God's work happens beneath the surface where we cannot immediately see it. Earlier today, our Holy Father, Pope Leo, reflected on today's gospel by saying that God favors smallness. What does he mean by that? Well, rather than forcing himself upon us, he works quietly, respecting our freedom. Like a tiny seed or a little yeast, his grace slowly transforms us from within. And that's how often grace works, quietly, patiently, little by little. Perhaps that's the invitation for us this week. Maybe there's someone you've almost given up praying for, a son or daughter, a spouse, a sibling or a friend, or someone who seems far from God or far from the person you know they could be. My brothers and sisters, don't stop praying. This week, think of that person you've almost given up on. Pray for that person by name. And whenever you're tempted to think, nothing is ever going to change, remember today's gospel. God isn't finished writing that story yet. In just a few moments, we'll come forward to receive the Eucharist. And some of us will come forward with hearts full of gratitude. Others come carrying worries, disappointments, or unanswered prayers. Some come feeling strong in faith, and others may simply be trying to hold on. Wherever we are in our journey of faith, the Lord welcomes every one of us to his table. Not because we've already become saints, but because he's still inviting all of us to become saints. Week after week, day after day, he feeds us with his own body and blood, patiently shaping us into the people he created us to be. Every one of us here has been the recipient of God's patience, love, and mercy. He's never stopped giving us another opportunity to begin again. So this week, pray for that person by name. Then leave room for God to do what only God can do. As Pope Leo reminded us today, God often works quietly, like the smallest of seeds and the yeast mixed into dough. Don't mistake God's silence for his absence. He may already be doing more than we can see. After all, God isn't finished writing that story yet.

0: the only begotten Son of God, born of the Father before all ages, God from God, light from light, true God from true God, begotten, not made, consubstantial with the Father, through him all things were made. For us men and for our salvation, he came down from heaven, and by the Holy Spirit was incarnate of the Virgin Mary and became man. For our sake he was crucified under Pontius Pilate, he suffered death and was buried, and rose again in accordance with the scriptures. He ascended into heaven and is seated at the right hand of the Father. He will come again in glory to judge the living and the dead, and his kingdom will have no end. I believe in the Holy Spirit, the Lord, the giver of life, who proceeds from the Father and the Son, who with the Father and the Son is adored and glorified, who has spoken through the prophets. I believe in one holy, Catholic, and apostolic church. I confess one baptism for the forgiveness of sins, and I look forward to the resurrection of the dead and the life of the world to come. Amen. Amen. Relying on the help of God, let us now turn to our Heavenly Father with our prayers and needs.
1: That the missionary activity of the Church may help to sow seeds of faith in the hearts of those who do not know Christ, let us pray to the Lord.
0: Lord, hear our prayer.
1: For those who serve in public office, that they be committed to promoting the dignity of all human life from the first moment of conception until natural death. Let us pray to the Lord.
0: Lord, hear our prayer.
1: For all those who struggle with their faith because of temptation, sickness, or heavy burdens in life, may they come to experience divine peace and healing in their lives. Let us pray to the Lord.
0: Lord, hear our prayer.
1: That many will recognize the gifts God has given them and be open to using those gifts in vocations to the priesthood, diaconate, and religious life. Let us pray to the Lord.
0: Lord, hear our prayer.
1: For our benefactors and pilgrims, and for the intentions they have entrusted to the national shrine, let us pray to the Lord.
0: Lord, hear our prayer.
1: For those who have died, that they may now share fully in the glory of God's heavenly kingdom, let us pray to the Lord.
0: Lord, hear our prayer. Merciful Father, hear the prayers we place before you. Give us true faith, hope, and love that we may serve you in our daily lives. Through Christ our Lord.
1: Amen.
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I believe in one God, the Father Almighty, maker of heaven and earth, of all things visible and invisible. I believe in one Lord Jesus Christ,

this sacrifice from your faithful servants, and make it holy as you bless the gifts of Abel, so that what each has offered to the honor of your majesty may benefit the salvation.

0: The Lord be with you.
1: And with your spirit.
0: Lift up your hearts.
1: We lift them up to the Lord.
0: Let us give thanks to the Lord our God.
1: It is right and just.
0: It is truly right and just, our duty and our salvation, always and everywhere to give you thanks, Lord, Holy Father, Almighty and Eternal God, through Christ our Lord. For by his birth he brought renewal to humanity's fallen state, and by his suffering canceled out our sins. By his rising from the dead, he has opened the way to eternal life. And by ascending to you, O Father, he has unlocked the gates of heaven. And so, with the company of angels and saints, we sing the hymn of your praise, as without end we acclaim.

You are indeed holy, O Lord, and all you have created rightly gives you praise. For through your Son, our Lord Jesus Christ, by the power and working of the Holy Spirit, you give life to all things and make them holy. And you never cease to gather a people to yourself, so that from the rising of the sun to its setting, a pure sacrifice may be offered to your name. Therefore, O Lord, we humbly implore you, by the same Spirit, graciously make holy these gifts we have brought to you for consecration, that they may become the body and blood of your Son, our Lord Jesus Christ, at whose command we celebrate these mysteries. For on the night he was betrayed, he himself took bread, and giving you thanks, he said the blessing, broke the bread, and gave it to his disciples, saying, "Take this, all of you, and eat of it, for this is my body, which will be given up for you."

In a similar way, when supper was ended, he took the chalice, and giving you thanks, he said the blessing and gave the chalice to his disciples, saying, "Take this, all of you, and drink from it. For this is the chalice of my blood, the blood of the new and eternal covenant, which will be poured out for you and for many for the forgiveness of sins. Do this in memory of me."

0: Celebrate the memorial of the saving passion of your Son, his wondrous resurrection and ascension into heaven. And as we look forward to his second coming, we offer you in thanksgiving this holy and living sacrifice. Look, we pray, upon the oblation of your church, and recognizing the sacrificial victim by whose death you willed to reconcile us to yourself, grant that we, who are nourished by the body and blood of your Son and filled with his Holy Spirit, may become one body, one spirit in Christ.
1: May he make of us an eternal offering to you, so that we may obtain an inheritance with your elect, especially with the most blessed Virgin Mary, Mother of God, with blessed Joseph, her spouse, with your blessed apostles and glorious martyrs, and with all the saints, on whose constant intercession in your presence we rely for unfailing help.
2: May the sacrifice of our reconciliation, we pray, O Lord, advance the peace and salvation of all the world. Be pleased to confirm in faith and charity your pilgrim church on earth with your servant Leo, our Pope, Robert, our Bishop, and his assistant bishops, the order of bishops, all the clergy and the entire people you have gained for your own. Listen graciously to the prayers of this family whom you have summoned before you, and your compassionate, merciful Father, gather to yourself all your children scattered throughout the world.
3: To our departed brothers and sisters, and to all who are pleasing to you at their passing from this life, give kind admittance to your kingdom. There we hope to enjoy forever the fullness of your glory, through Christ our Lord, to whom we bestow on the world all that is good.

0: Lord Jesus Christ, who said to your apostles, "Peace I leave you, my peace I give you," look not on our sins, but on the faith of your church, and graciously grant her peace and unity in accordance with your will, who live and reign forever and ever.
1: Amen.
0: The peace of the Lord be with you always.
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Behold the Lamb of God. Behold him who takes away the sins of the world. Blessed are those called to the supper of the Lamb. Lord, I am not worthy that you should enter under my roof, but only say the word, and my soul shall be healed.